Okay, that was the track entitled To the Most Holy Place. To the Most Holy Place, from a group called Solar. Some rare spiritual jazz for you on a Monday evening. As we got underway with Doug and Gene Karn from their recording Infant Eyes. We heard Contemplation, the McCoy Tyner composition, Contemplation. And that was followed by drummer Norman Connors from his classic 1972 release, Love from the Sun, and Herbie Hancock's composition, Revelations. Classic ensemble from 1972 with Dee Dee Bridgewater on the vocal, Herbie Hancock on the Fender Rhodes, Buster Williams on the bass. We heard Gary Bartz was the soloist, Eddie Henderson, this is his trumpet soloist. Carlos Garnett is on there. We heard Hubert Laws. He was on the flute on there. Who did I forget? I think that's everybody, right? Bass, drums. Norman Connors, of course, on the drums. Revelation. And that was followed by the group Azania. The group Azania, led by bassist Mamanji Azania. A track entitled I Will Surely Come Again from their recording, The One. And that's some music. That music was actually recorded in the 1980s. And it sounds really very much like it was recorded like in 1970 at the East. You know, that's, it has that sound, but it was actually recorded in a later era and invokes that sound from that earlier era. Okay, again, Mamanji Azania, and I Will Surely Come Again. The program is The Collectors. Good evening. My name is Herb Taylor. I'm your host tonight until 10 o'clock here at WPFW Washington as we move across the bottom of the hour, 8:30, 76 degrees, a beautiful, beautiful, beautiful summer evening. Perfect. It doesn't get any better than this in June. You know, I've been in D.C. all my life. It doesn't get any better than this in June. So enjoy your evening. As hopefully you enjoyed the music that we are presenting to you this evening. Now, it's just this afternoon, as I was just finished capping off all of the final details on our program for tonight. You know, the news came out that the great pianist, the great South African pianist, Abdullah Ibrahim, they announced that he had transitioned. That was just announced this afternoon. And again, it was right after I had finished everything for the show tonight. So I'm not really prepared to do a proper tribute to Abdullah Ibrahim tonight. We're going to hear a few pieces from Abdullah Ibrahim. He was one of the foundational voices in South African jazz. Born in the 1930s, played in high school with Hugh Masekela. I mean, played as a teenager with Hugh Masekela, put it that way. And then, you know, when apartheid was fully implemented in 1948, he became an exile and moved to Switzerland. And that's when he was introduced. He actually met up with Duke Ellington while he was living in Switzerland. Performing, you know, he performed from, he was like 7 years old, great composer, pianist. He also played flute, saxophone, but really a great composer and a great pianist, Abdullah Ibrahim. And met Duke Ellington, DC's own Duke Ellington in Switzerland. Duke brought him back to the U.S. And he had some, well, he had a great career with some, he went back to, South Africa. He was born originally in Cape Town, and he went back throughout the years, the protest years leading up to the toppling of apartheid, which was implemented in the 1940s, modeled on United States Jim Crow laws. And if you didn't want to live under that as an artist, many artists went into exile, writers, musicians went into exile, but he always returned back, and he composed some great pieces that are a part of the struggle against apartheid through those years. And
the 60s, 70s, 80s, up until it was dismantled in the 1990s, in the early 1990s. So again, the great Abdullah Ibrahim, I only saw him perform one time. And I don't know if any of you remember the Capital City Jazz Festival, which was, it's going to be, I'm going to say this was like 1984, 1985, which WPFW was a co-sponsor of. I still have my Capital City Jazz Festival gear. I still have my T-shirt from 1984-85. WPFW was a co-sponsor. I think it was produced by Karen Spellman and Bill Brower and them, and Abdullah Ibrahim and Ikaya was one of the headliners one of those years. I think that festival happened 2 years, and Abdullah Ibrahim was a headliner one of those years, and I remember attending that concert. That was at the old D.C. Convention Center, which is at Metro Center, in 1984-85, right, whenever that occurred. So we're going to push on with two compositions from Abdullah Ibrahim in the group Ikaya, Sotho Blue, and then we're going to hear The Mountain.

0: Home Rule Music and the Film Preservation Foundation present the 5th Annual Home Rule Music Festival at the Parks at Walter Reed on Saturday, June 20th, 2026, including the Sun Ra Orchestra, Chuck Brown Band, Trouble Funk, and Melanie Charles. The event will also include a record fair, activities for children, local food vendors, and community activations. Details at homerulemusicfestival.com.
1: All right, Home Rule Music Festival coming up this weekend. That sounds good. That sounds really good. You know, I support that, man. You know, Home Rule DC and bringing back that old concerts in the park vibe that old DC used to be about. So let's enjoy the summer, right? Enjoy some music, enjoy some art, and that should be a lot of fun this weekend. We just came out of Isaiah Collier. Isaiah Collier, he's going to be a part of DC Jazz Festival. That's Labor Day weekend. And that was with Jametta Rose from the recording Parallel Universe. The Lean was the name of the track from Isaiah Collier. Before that, Nicholas Payton with Butcher Brown. Nicholas Payton with the group Butcher Brown. That's Corey Fonville and DJ Harrison. And then Butcher Brown is a group out of Richmond. I didn't know they were from Richmond, actually. And their version of the John Coltrane, one of part three of the Love Supreme Suite, or part two, Resolution. And a very interesting arrangement from Nick Payton and Butcher Brown. The recording of Supreme Blue, music of John Coltrane, Resolution. And we came across the top of the hour with Philly saxophonist Emmanuel Wilkins live at the Village Vanguard. It was back in March, or maybe it was released, or I think it was recorded back in March at Village Vanguard. Track entitled Ring Shout. It's like Micah Thomas, Kwaku Sumbri on the drums, Riathama Takanaga on the bass. Really tight quartet. They've been playing together for a few years, and they really got it together, sounding really tight. You get a chance to see them live. Emmanuel Wilkins, alto saxophonist, Ring Shout. And before that, South African trumpeter Feya Faku from his recording Inkambulo. We heard a piece entitled Little Piece for Bokani from trumpeter Feya Faku. And we started out the set with two tracks from pianist Abdullah Ibrahim. Abdullah Ibrahim, also known as Dollar Brand. He was he was born Dollar Brand, and changed his name when he converted to Islam in the 60s. Most known as Abdullah Ibrahim. We heard Sotho Blue to start out the set. And we heard The Mountain, two beautiful compositions with his group Ikaya. Abdullah Ibrahim, who, about to leave for the station, I found out that they announced that he had transitioned at the age of 91. So the great Abdullah Ibrahim, one of the foundational voices of South African jazz. And we did hear two pieces of music from him. We'll go back and do a proper tribute when I have time to put it together, maybe next week. And again, the program is The Collectors. My name is Herb Taylor, and we're with you on Mondays from 8 until 10. And Black Star Radio at 10 o'clock. From the recording A Genesis, Something New. This is from Zakiya Curtis and Jimmy Green. The truth shall set you free.

All right. Winding down the collectors. A little bit of Fela remixed in dub. Would Get No Enemy. Captain Osirian remix. Before that, Bishop Yakub De La Silva. He's recording A Way In. And we heard Horace Silver's competition song for my father. Dwight Tribble on the vocal. From the recording by Babatunde Lia. Umbuweti. Tribute to Leon Thomas. And we started out the set with The Truth Shall Set You Free. Zakiya Curtis and Jimmy Green. Stay tuned for Black Star Radio coming up at the top of the hour. DJ Underdog coming up.

0: There is no greater force in this whole world than an idea whose time has arrived. An idea whose time has arrived. And that idea, ladies and gentlemen, is black consciousness, which is going to free the black man from the shackles of white imperialism, white slavery, white oppression. Power!
1: Black consciousness movement was the best thing that ever happened to us because it took away the brainwashing of that apartheid was instilling in our minds through the education, the so-called Bantu education that they were giving us in schools.
2: The main aim actually in developing black consciousness as an ideology was to try to make people proud of themselves, proud of their color. For quite a number of years, the main aim of blacks was to try to become whites, which is physically impossible and psychologically frustrating.

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0: A great deal has been said about the threat that black consciousness movements pose, but surely they also have cultural affiliations and activities?
1: Oh yes, they've got drama association, and the drama associations get together, they have all sorts of plays, rather activistic plays, and they have all sorts of poetry readings and so on, but I can give you an example.
2: Why big things are going on to foreign land then?
3: Fambo, I beg you listen me. I beg you open your ears for any waiting that they say. Waiting that they talk. Na serious talk at they talk. No beating anger here speaking. Listen. In this world we deal, member say ya. One day go come, when we all go. Before long, we go meet Mama Godo. When we dey meet Mama Godo, tell me, waiting, you go say.
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222. 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Fully rested, recuperated, strong, and, you know, one of those days, man. Shout out to Brother Oz Collective. Bringing the energy, bringing the jazz, bringing the chi back to radio that we need. Yeah, man, you're tuned in to Black Star Radio once again. 89.3 FM, WPFW. No one does it better in this weather. No one does it better in this weather. That's going to be my motto going forward. I don't know why that this came up. But, man, broadcasting from Dodge City, Dark City, Washington, D.C., and recent listeners across the planet through the power of radio, through the power of let's see, rhythm, through the power of vibration, man. Once again, we are here for the journey. Make sure you got your passport updated, man, because we're going across the globe tonight, man, across the movement, across. You know what? Let me say something real quick. My sister, Najma Nuruddin, the world famous filmmaker. I don't think she's been black in D.C. in about a year. She's been traveling the world. Man, we're going to talk to her tonight. We're going to talk to her tonight, man. I don't know if you know Najma Nuruddin, but she's got something coming up, a film, I believe, with Toni Morrison involved. So whatever you're working on tonight, whatever night shift you're on, at least give me that first hour. At least give me this first hour, man, because it's going to be a serious harvesting tonight. And shout out to all my farmers out there one more time, because the farmers are making it happen right now. The gardeners, the ones that are composting. Shout out to my sister Najra out there putting in that work, man, putting in those flips. You know what I'm talking about. Shout out to the ones driving home, the ones, if you're up creating art right now, turn the bass up just a little bit tonight, man. All the ones studying, all the ones out there, you know, making their teas for the final hour of the night, making sure they're not eating after 7 p.m. You know the science on that. And, yeah, man, if you're just sitting quietly beneath the stars tonight, man, make some noise for yourself, man. Make some noise for yourself. And when I say shoes off, I think you know what that means. You know what that means? When I say shoes off, where we going tonight? Where we going tonight? We going to Haiti already. Passport in hand.

hold on. Wait. You cannot start a show like that. 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Big up my brother Yarborough, man, who sent me a text this now. Give thanks for the farmer shout out. Big up. When I say 80, when I say sop, I say stand up. Shoes off.

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It's hot fire right now. It's too much. But before, let me say this, man. I got a lot of friends and family listening tonight, man. Before we get back into the music, though, I want to send a big to my brother Yarborough out there, man. Brother Yarborough, Harvest to Health. A serious, serious farmer. He get up early, man. 3 a.m., 5 a.m., 4 a.m. He's up early. One of the real food warriors in D.C., man. Make sure you check him, man. Hold on. Let me find this information real quick, man, because he's out there. I think he's at 4239 9th Street Northwest every Saturday, 8 a.m. to 1 p.m. Brother Yarborough. And if you need more information, link up. 202-588-0893 is the math up here. But, man, no farms, no food. Let me tell you, no farms, no food. No soil. And I'm going to get this in big letters in my yard, man. I want everybody in the Southeast to see this. No farms, no food. No farms, no food. No soil, no civilization. All right? So big up all the farmers out there, man, that's putting in the work. Big up all the people that's got small gardens in their yards, on their rooftops, on their balconies, in their cars. I know people when I was, you know, doing the van life thing, I know people that had gardens in their little front seats, making it happen, growing tomatoes, growing kale, you know, no pest pressure because you're indoors. But let me tell you, make it happen, man. It's nothing like, I'm going to share this with you because this morning I woke up at 5 a.m., 4:30, 5 a.m., right? And I said, let me water the garden. And I said, wait a minute. What happened? That's a mushroom that was living a mushroom next to my kale last night. And you know, mushrooms don't, you know, mushrooms are that sign, that one sign that all farmers love. When you see a mushroom, you know your soil is proper. Because it's about the soil. Because the soil lives. Cut a piece of kale. I went and looked at my strawberries, took some strawberries, gave thanks, went over to my tomatoes, gave thanks, took some tomatoes. I had three of them. But still, you know, they were turning orange and then they turned red. But you had to take them off the vine because the birds will take your tomatoes. Then I walked over to my collards, got some collards, went over to my arugula, got some arugula, looked at the cilantro, my brothers, as they say in Ethiopia. And I got my cilantro and I had a juice from the yard. And let me tell you, you have to, you know, 10 minutes after you chop, because there's so much life in the food, you have to eat it immediately, you know, from farm to table. Very important, man, because we're in a serious war right now. You know, we're in a serious war. It's a food war, if you don't know. So, again, grow your own. Support Harvest the Health. Support my brother Yarborough. If you need his info, reach out, man, because it's common.

Make sure you get that Desiree Guardian album. Obviously, I played this before. It's a good one. Immortal Kombat. Immortal Kombat.

got some new music that just got sent to me in a text, man. Just got sent to me in a text from East Africa, North Africa, Arab world. If you know that vibration of the Arab world of London, specifically, Sister Aaliyah, who I've been playing a lot of her music on the radio show as a recent, just dropped a new track called Maktoub. She was born in Ethiopia, and I mentioned this before, and her father's Egyptian, and she was raised in Sudan, so she's been around, and her family settled in West London, and she's dropping new music. I feel like this, she's dropping music every day, but this is the North African vibe right now from the youth. Sister Aaliyah, is called Maktoub. This came out 11 days ago, I see, man. Drop bomb for that. New music. 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Shoes off if need be.

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When I say, anytime you hear somebody say East Africa, North Africa, you gotta make noise. You gotta make noise. If you know that region, you know how the vibes are up there. Stay strong with it.

0: Yes, yes. Maktoub. Maktoub is the track which roughly translates into It Was Written or Destiny in Amharic, man. So yeah, man. Black Star Radio 89.3 WPFW Global Sounds, as you know, man. Family, let me tell you this, family. I need an intro round of applause for this next person. Because this is my sister, man, from way, way back. And before we get back into the music, I want to welcome a very, very special guest, an old friend, a sister, a comrade, my ally, trust and know, Najma Nuruddin, an amazing filmmaker, incredible filmmaker, not amazing, incredible filmmaker, storyteller, has shot several films in D.C. and abroad. A cultural worker whose work continues to uplift our community, our history, our memory, all these things, all these metaphors. We've known each other for many years, going all the way back in the day when we used to eat at Delights of the Garden. If you know that science on that food on Sunday, you know that science. But tonight, we'll be talking about this upcoming event, exploring literacy, legacy, and, you know, those type of things around Toni Cade Bambata and Toni Morrison, you know, two giants who you all know very well up here on WPFW. And their words continue to shape many generations. So please help me welcome my friend, my comrade, Najma Nuruddin. Welcome, welcome, welcome.
1: Peace under God.
0: How are you?
1: I'm wonderful. I'm so wonderful and well. Thank you so much for just giving me a moment tonight to speak to your audience. I really just want to share this amazing event that this amazing organization that I work for has this Saturday. So I'm the creative director for this amazing organization called March On. And March On puts on one of the longest running arts festival dedicated to preserving and uplifting the stories of the civil rights movement. Mm-hmm. But we do year-round programming. So this Saturday we have an event called Toni Times Two, How Bambara and Morrison Reshaped the Literary Landscape. And so we're having a film screening and a discussion. And the film that we're having is by the amazing director Louis Messiah, who's based in Philly, but he'll be coming down to D.C. for this event, and it's called TBC, the Toni Cade Bambara School of Organizing. Mm-hmm. And then we'll have the amazing author and scholar, Dana Williams, who wrote a book called Toni at Random, The Iconic Writer's Legendary Editorship. Mm-hmm. And then, so this conversation is going to be moderated by the veteran, the author in her own right, and literary coach, Marita Golden, who's also based in D.C., along with Dana Williams as well. So yeah, we're having this film screening. We're having a discussion, talking about the book, talking about these two amazing women. We're going to also be speaking and, you know, giving tips to people who are trying to write a book themselves or make a film, perhaps, and have a book signing as well. Mm-hmm. So that is this Saturday, June 20th, 3 p.m. It's at the Metropolitan AME Church on M Street. And we have a sliding scale, so no one will be turned away. You can give what moves you from $0 to $25 or more if you want to. You can go on to Toni Times 2. That's ToniX2.MarchOnFest.org and reserve your spot, mm-hmm. book your ticket. So yeah, it's really about celebrating Toni Cade Bambara and Toni Morrison, two amazing women who were also friends, who were just, you know, powerhouses in their own right. And if I feel like maybe, you know, a lot of people know about Toni Morrison because she wrote so many amazing books and she has the Howard connection. But also I think it's this documentary film on Toni Cade Bambara is so important to really get a glimpse into her life as a writer, as a poet. It's just like an amazing, amazing woman. Mm-hmm. So yeah, it's about celebrating these two women. So we're having this event on Saturday in D.C. 20 times two.
0: Much appreciated. Much appreciated. I feel like I want to interview you soon because you just got back from South Africa, right?
1: Yeah, I would love that. I just came back a couple of weeks ago, so I'm based between Baltimore and Cape Town.
0: Listeners, based between Baltimore and Cape Town.
1: I know. I guess it's an interesting combination, but it just happened that way, and it's a privilege that I'm really grateful for, and I'm really fortunate that I've been able to live in different places around the world and engage with so many different amazing people. And you know what? That just made me think I would have to give a shout out to Sankofa Bookstore.
0: Hold on. Properly. Sankofa.
1: I just have to. And you know, Haile and Shruti Anagrima are also featured in this this film.
0: Oh yeah,
1: that Louis Messiah did on Tony Kemba Bar. So yes, but you know, studying at film school at Howard, working at Sankofa Bookstore is a place where I just really got to connect with the history and the community of DC and so many. The legacy, right? And so many people who have come through DC have come through Howard. And I think that's what added to my kind of curiosity of the world and inspiration to explore more. Mm-hmm. And this organization that I'm with now, March On, it's just, it's an amazing organization that really wants to continue to uplift these stories that sometimes are forgotten and connect them to present day, right? How we can learn from the past, create now, and move forward. Mm-hmm. So also share that, for people can also just go to our website, right? Go to marchonfest.org. And you can sign up for our newsletter so you can be in the mix and you can see when we have our art festival that happens, the March On Festival that happens September 29th to mm-hmm. October 6th. So it's just, a little over a week of programming that we have, from more film screenings to discussions, panels, performances. All in the heart of D.C., and you can be in person, and we'll have virtual opportunities to catch some of our events. Mm-hmm. So anyways, I'm just trying to say that it's really nice to also to be back in the D.C. area, in a sense, mm-hmm. and reconnect with my community that I first became so attached to from my time at Sankofa Bookstore and meeting scholars, activists, artists, all of that. So I really encourage people to come, go online, TONIX2.marchonfest.org, and reserve your spot and come through on Saturday.
0: Thank you for all that info and insight. I got one question from someone who's listening.
1: Yeah.
0: One question, okay. And it's a very specific question. They say, wait a second, hold on. I just lost the message, hold on. Oh, here we go. The person says, Tony K, and they want to remain anonymous. They said, Tony K. Bambara once said that the role of the artist is to make make revolution irresistible. How mm-hmm. has this mm-hmm. idea influenced your work? Wow, as a filmmaker, making revolution irresistible.
1: Yeah, she did say that, and in the trailer, if you go to the March On social media, our IG page, our Facebook, you'll see the trailer for this film, which is, I mean, just the trailer in itself is moving. Once you watch this trailer, I got to see this film. This film's on the festival circuit right now, so this is a great opportunity to watch it, because it's not just like streaming anywhere, right? But back to the quote, to make revolution irresistible. Mm-hmm. I think that is so true and so, I guess, natural to me and who I am and how I try to create work and carry myself. And it really, I'm going to make another reference to Sankofa Bookstore.
0: Mm-hmm.
1: I mean, goodness, being in film school and then every day also going to a bookstore and being surrounded by amazing books. I just, wow, I read so many books. I learned so much. And that's when, yeah, revolution, history, like just, it is irresistible because you realize there's so much out there. There's so many stories. There's so much motivation, so much inspiration that we as a society in a general sense are only like scratching the surface. And you only get to kind of know about these things in these smaller circles or conversations that you may be privy to every now and then.
0: Mm-hmm.
1: And so I feel like once I have information, it's not just my duty, or it inspires me to want to share it, create something with it, create something of it. And it doesn't have to be a particular tone or look or feel. It could be so many things
0: mm-hmm.
1: that are, you know, sensational and irresistible to you and your community, your viewers, all of that.
0: Absolutely. Yeah. Well said. So, yeah, man, an interview soon come. You have a lot of information and insight to share with our listeners, and we thank you for, you know, coming on today. Yeah, one more time, mention, you know, the event this one more time, just in case some people just came on.
1: Well, I'll say thank you again for having me. I really appreciate these few moments. It's been really great. And so the event is Tony Times 2. It's this Saturday, June 20th, 3 p.m. It goes till 6 p.m., so 3 to 6.
0: Mm-hmm.
1: We start with the film, and we have a discussion and book signing afterwards. Give what you can. Give what moves you. Yeah. Mm-hmm. So go to our website. You can go to marchonfest.org, or you can go directly to get the ticket at tonyx2.marchonfest.org. And book your spot, because it is the tickets are going fast, you know, so it is this Saturday. So we have a few spots left. So yeah, please go online and save your spots. We can have a great conversation and be in community together.
0: Thank you so much, Najma. And hopefully, you know, we'll see you Saturday.
1: Sounds good. Thank you so much, Underdog. I really appreciate it. Thank you. Thank you so much.
0: All right. Stay strong. Take care.
1: You too.
0: And welcome back to the area.
1: Thank you.
0: All right. Enjoy. Peace.
1: Peace.
0: Yeah, yeah. Najma Nuruddin, like I said, a phenomenal filmmaker, comrade, ally. You know, thank you so much for joining us tonight on Black Star Radio. It's always a blessing, my friends and family. Always a blessing to reconnect with old friends, especially, you know, when we all had certain dreams of traveling the world, and, you know, we never knew how it would end up, but we all ended up, you know, on the same page, you know, and I'm sure you all can share those commonalities. Always a blessing, always, especially when, you know, certain sisters and brothers move with purpose and they're able to travel and they're able to, you know, just preserve our stories, you know, preserve our stories. I always tell you about memory. Memory is irresistibly important. And, you know, me and Najma used to build on bike rides. We used to build, you know, over food, over films, over stories, you know, and it's been beautiful to witness her journey. You know, almost it gets emotional sometimes when I see my comrades really paying their bills through their art, through art. You know what I mean? And we all were on that page, not on those starving artist vibration, but just like eventually this will shine through. We'll see it through. You know what I mean? And many of my comrades are on that wave where, you know, the dots started connecting and, you know, people were paying for your trips and you were going overseas to conferences and art festivals. And next thing you know, you're

0: this game and but still be not of it, you know, or not play the game, you know, but still be in it, but not of it. You hear me? So much love to our sister, Nazmin Nuruddin. Continue shining your light and telling your stories. Big up Sankofa Bookstore. At one point, it was a refuge for many of us, especially the Howard University students that, you know, linked up with Haile Gerima and, you know, felt his energy and his passion. Again, Nazmin, you're always welcome back here on Black Star Radio. And let's keep the vibrations moving. More music. I remember me and Nazmin used to stay up, you know, all of our friends. We'd be in the gates just like listening to a song like this. Late Nights.
1: From Africa,
0: Burning Spear.
1: To steal our culture.
0: Full of culture. Much love, people.
1: Yourself,
0: more music on the way. 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

If you know this, you know this. I'm telling you. Burning Spear was like a father to us, man. From Africa, with the intention to steal. Special release. The album says special release. Classic music. Sometimes we bring vinyl to the studio, you know?

Let me tell you, man. No farms, no food, no soil, no civilization. I'm telling you, man. Big up all the people calling up. If you called up and I missed your call, please try again. Hold on, Walter. Hold on, Brother Marcus. Yeah, man. I want to make sure you all check the weather. Check the weather. It can be metaphorically or it can be literally. Check the weather, because the weather is bouncing back and forth and forward and back. And like, one minute it's going to rain, next minute the rain not come. Check the weather, man. You know, and the farmers know, you know, all the farmers know. Appreciate you rising before the sun. You know, check the weather. It's very, very, how can I say this, man? It's important, you know. Don't just walk out the house not checking the weather, not knowing, you know, the value of, you know, what the day is going to bring, you know, temperature wise. So, yeah, man, shout out to all the farmers, those planting seeds, you know, every meal begins with your labor. You know, appreciate you. Shout out to all the teachers out there. You know, all the teachers. I was listening to Earth, Wind, and Fire mostly all weekend. And I'm just like, man, those brothers were on the page, you know, especially that song Devotion, when they always say, teach the children. Yeah, man. Big up Earth, Wind, and Fire, man. Very, very spiritual brothers, you know. Every lesson was important, you know, every word of encouragement and ascension, especially as an African-American male, as a black male, as an African, as an African, you know, we needed those brothers, man. So, yeah, man, we needed Marcus. We needed Malcolm. We still need them. We still need Fela, you know, we still need, you know, Nkrumah. Still need to be fortified. Your strongholds, your spiritual strongholds are very important. You know, every kind. All the guidance. All the shapes. All the women in our lives. My brothers, very important. You know? Especially as you lead the next generation. All are essential. Over to Ethiopia. We go. I'm championing this song for the year. This is my summer song right here. Aluya, Eshi. Sudan, stand up. Egypt, stand up. Morocco. All my people. Get your shoulders ready. Eskiska. All my people in Gondar. All my people in Shash. All my people in Bole. All my people on 9th Street.

0: My brother, you there?
1: Yeah.
0: You live, man. People got to feel your energy, man.
1: Oh, that energy is nice. I'm just saying, man, I'm enjoying everything, you know?
0: Respect.
1: And I was thinking about what you were saying. I was part of this crew that premiered that movie.
0: Oh, respect. Kofa. Okay.
1: In Detroit. And I hear you talking about the brother and that spot, you know?
0: Okay.
1: It just brings back a lot of memories, you know? So I'm here sitting in the car, in the driveway, you know, cannot get into the house.
0: Oh, what happened, man?
1: Because of the good vibes. Oh, no, the interview got me stuck.
0: Yeah.
1: And then my woman came out and she's like, what are you doing? You talking to your other girlfriend? I was like, no, I'm on the radio, stuck with this guy, can't get out the car. She's like, no, I'm listening to it. No, she was like, no, I'm listening to it right now. I'm like, okay.
0: Respect, man. So you saw the preview already, the trailer?
1: I know, I'm talking about the movie.
0: Okay.
1: Sankofa.
0: Okay, oh, Sankofa, okay.
1: Yeah.
0: Respect.
1: Yeah, this was years ago.
0: Respect, man. Yeah.
1: Yeah, man.
0: Yeah, man. Appreciate you, man. You always, you know, bring the energy, bring the fire to the radio, man, when you call. I never get you on live, but, you know, like I said, there's some people listening, and you one of those brothers, man. One day you was like, I'm at the Ethiopian restaurant with my queen.
1: Yeah. Oh, you remember that?
0: Yeah. I was like, oh, Bridget, yeah, respect.
1: Yeah. That's the same one. You know, everything is cool, though, you know?
0: Uh-huh.
1: But the music is massive, though. And then you bring on the master, the burning spear.
0: Walter Rodney.
1: Oh, yeah.
0: The burning spear, man.
1: And, you know, he's still doing his thing, right?
0: Yeah, man. You know what's funny, man? You know, and people, we're live right now. This is all, there's no interview. This is live. But I'm always thinking, man, I don't want him to transition, man. I'm going to be really heartbroken. I know he's in his 80s now, you know? And, you know, he's on in yard in Jamaica, you know, he's eating well, but I just always worry about him like a father figure, you know?
1: Well, you know, what is to be must be, you know? And
0: truly.
1: And we all understand the circle of life, so we just have to accept that.
0: Truly.
1: And that, yeah, you know, we come and we stay and, you know, just make sure we make the best of it.
0: Truly,
1: and
0: truly.
1: Understand that it's a natural thing and it's, you know, don't take yourself so seriously, you know.
0: Mm-hmm.
1: And even though I'm speaking to you, I'm actually speaking to myself, okay, you know, sometimes we have that tendency.
0: Truly,
1: of
0: truly.
1: Taking ourselves very seriously, you know what I mean?
0: Yeah,
1: and things just go like that. But, yeah, man, life has a cycle. Come and go and stuff. So what? So are you a reincarnation kind of guy? Or you think that you come and we do our thing and then we gone and that's that?
0: It depends. It depends, you know. Like, if you have more work to do, you keep returning, you know. But there's other philosophies that talk about, you know, if you've done your work, you will ascend, you will transcend, you know, if your purpose is fulfilled, you know what I mean? So, you know, we all come here for a mission, you know?
1: Yes, indeed.
0: Yeah,
1: I and I shine and abundance every time. So listen, I want you to get back to the music. No disrespect, because I want to hear some more good music, especially.
0: I got this new tune. Go ahead.
1: Yeah. No. Let me hear the new tune. What are you talking about?
0: Yeah, Yardcore, man. Yardcore. Good brethren out in Jamaica. Send me some new music. I'm going to play it right now. Let me know what you think, all right? Okay?
1: And also, if you can get to it, you know that live in Paris?
0: Which one? Burning Spear?
1: Burning Spear.
0: Yeah. Which one you want me to play?
1: Any cause from that will be satisfactory.
0: All right, respect. That's a good one.
1: All right, have a good night. And, you know, shout out to all your listeners. Much respect.
0: Much respect, man. Stay strong.
1: Abundance.
0: Guidance.
1: Yeah. Every time, yeah.
0: All right, bless. Yeah, man, good brethren, good friend. Always call. Remember, I tell you, there's always people on the line. When the song's playing, I'm always on the line with some family, you know, family of the show. And that's one of the brethren right there. Real good people, man. Shout out to all the people. There's a brother that called. He's like, I'm working out, man. I'm running down. I'm running down Florida Avenue right now listening to the radio show. So, you know, glad we inspiring that energy, man. Keep it up. Keep that fitness up. Stay strong with it. Keep sweating. It's very important. My people, very important to sweat every day in some form and fashion. You have to sweat every day. We have to detox and sweat every day. If you're not sweating, you're not releasing. If you're not releasing, you're holding. So please, please, please, man. Uh-oh, I got some requests. Creation Rebel, this might be a Burning Spear night. We got to do a Burning Spear night. Mystical Water, Mystical Warriors out there. We got to do a Burning Spear night. Maybe it'll be next week. When is this Earth Strong? I got to check again. But yeah, man, this is new music from Yardcore, a good brethren, good friend of mine out in, you know, Jamaica, making a lot of music. He's been through D.C. and had shows in the East and West Coast. And, you know, he's a real good brethren. He's making really powerful music. This song is called Rasta Time. Yardcore, where are you?
2: Uh-oh. Yeah, man, I want Zoop, one Zap, Stace, a DJ, and a dog. And this is Yardcore live on direct stage of Black Star Radio. That shit.
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1: hold tight. The song is called Rasta Time from Yardcore. Love this music.

0: Rasta Tone. Check out Yardcore's catalog, man. Serious, serious works. One thing I appreciate about Yardcore is that he represents a generation of artists that are keeping Rastafari message alive while still speaking the realities of today, you know? Quintessential. And again, this is the music that's not just for entertainment. This is the music that, you know, holds our realities, that, you know, reminds us to slow down. Slow down, you know, reconnect with nature, you know, honor your elders, things of that nature, you know, remember. Somebody told me that, remember that life moves on a different clock many years ago. Life really moves on a different clock than the one that's hanging on the wall. So, you know, yeah, man, we don't move at a digital speed, you know. The speed of wisdom is where we move, the speed of nature, you know, slowing down, getting down to the soil. You know, I know many farmers know that, you know, tending to the garden, working with, you know, working those late shifts, you know. You can't just stand over the garden. You got to get down to the soil, because then you start to see what's really going on. The real metaphor, the real reflection, the real journey is at the soil level, at the microbial level, at a cellular level. I remember when we all got into veganism, or just, you know, eating properly, coming out of, you know, Eden McDeath and Murder King and, you know, those five guys and all that whack stuff, you know, eating that Unsafe Way and Giant Lie and, you know, all these places. When we started to, you know, go back to the land and take our time, and I know many listeners can, you know, side with me, you know, we really started to see it on a cellular level, you know. And, you know, what's happening now with our youth, and I've been in education for over 15 years. They're attacking the youth on a cellular level. You know, they figured out that the war is in the subconscious or in the conscious mind, you know. And they're attacking you on Instagram, Instaflam, and Facebook, and Tiki-Taki, and all these places subconsciously. So they're you know, it's just that, you know. The Alphabet Boys, they have psychics on retainer. You know, they have people that are in place to really, yeah, you already know. But yeah, not everything is meant to be rushed. And let's get back to that. Let's go forward to that. Some things grow on their own time, you know. What pace are you on, you know? So much love to Jamaica and all the people carrying the roots and culture forward. You know, Yardcore is one of those artists, spelled Yaadcore. And yeah, man, good people, man.
1: Uh-oh, this is your man of Yardcore. They up on the floor and you tune in to the Black Star Radio with DJ Underdog. Tell them we're ready now.
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I would say, you know, every time a song play, I'm going to intro it in my own way. Every time a song play, I'm going to intro it in my own way, because it's very important. When I say new music from Ghana, new music from Ethiopia, new music from Nairobi, new music from, you know, Dakar, that means something. It means something, you know, traveling music, Ghanaian music, African music, storytelling music, music from a tango zimba, fra fra music. What you know about fra fra music? All the sounds, all the folk roots, all the African folk roots, contemporary African music.

0: Some they call it Allah.
1: Oh, tight, man. It's too good. Some they call it Onyami. It's too good. The album is called A to Z. I need you to get this album. Atongo Zimba. A-T-O-N-G-O. That's a song right there. That's a song right there. From Ghana to Washington, D.C., man. That's a song right there. From the village to the city. That's a song right there, man. Connecting the world is what we do up here at WPFW, man. The song is called When the Lord, man. Reflection on gratitude. And we need those songs, man. It's found in the land. It's found in the people. You know, I got a call a second ago, and guess who's on the line right here? Baba, you there?
2: Yes, sir.
1: Much respect, man. Always. Always. Yes. How you doing?
2: I am doing absolutely wonderful. You know, when I tune in to my son's show, and I listen to you, you know, it doesn't do nothing but lift my spirit. I was in the car with my mentee, Kazima, who called you up and said, can we call him? I said, yeah, call my brother and let's see what's going on. But, yeah, we doing some real hard work.
1: Hold tight, Bob. Let me intro you.
2: Yeah.
1: You know I like to do intros.
2: Yes, sir.
1: So if you're just tuning in, we're honored tonight to be joined by who I consider the truth, the true healer, the true educator, the true advocate, Dr. Kokai. Hold on, let me get my applause. Dr. Kokai Issa is in the house, man. Touched countless lives through health, through education, wellness, you know, services to our community right here in Washington, D.C. And it's an honor that you even chose to call tonight. Much respect, man. Yes, sir.
2: Well, you know, I appreciate, you know, that intro. You know, we work for the creator. As you know, that's who I work for. And
1: truly,
2: you know, and let me, before I go any further, let me thank you for your personal attention and care.
1: Respect.
2: That you gave me when I was going through my health challenge last year,
1: 2025.
2: And you came up and you shared multiple herbs.
1: The parasite cleanse.
2: With me. And, oh, my God. You know, and I was working. And, you know, I had extra toilet paper, bro. You know, so we were working that piece. And I appreciate that as well as all the love and all of the camaraderie that you brought, you know, and caring for me. At that case, you know, just coming in and checking on me. So let me thank you for that first, because you too are healing. You heal not just with herbs, but you heal with the music. You heal with bringing the culture to our community. And that's why I love you, because you are a true representative of our culture. You represent us all the way to the max. And when I say to the max, we talk about, again, life and death, baby, you know. And if there's nothing that you will stand for, that you'll die for, no need to stand. And you're one of the brothers that I will stand with, as you have stood with me, in many different situations that we've had to deal with, in our community. So I'm glad that, you're still pumping. Have a summer, street ambassadors program that we're doing this year that we definitely want to, let folk know that we're working with about 25 young people. And we're pushing the street code. I think I might have shared it with you.
1: Mm-hmm.
2: You know, my nephew Tupac had pushed the Thug Life code through his daddy, my brother, Matu Shakur. And as you know, they asked me to kind of redo it up a little bit, and we wrote it up a little bit and put it back out in the community. So this summer, we're going to blast off with the street code ambassadors, and we're going to be taking this code to as many places. We want to do at least 100,000 leaflets. We've already done 15,000, bro. You know, and it hasn't even scratched the surface. So we really want to flood the community with this anti-violence street code that says no shooting at parties, no, yeah. Robbing elderly, you know. In our community, we was growing up underdog. You
1: Talk
2: know,
1: about
2: if you
1: it.
2: Robbed the elder person, bro, you better not show back on the block, man.
1: Talk
2: you
1: about
2: know,
1: it.
2: You might well move, you understand? So these are the things that we're bringing back that have been lost, I would say, over the last 20, 30 years with the onslaught of those heavy drugs. And, of course, mm-hmm. when crack hit, the moral fiber of our community was just kind of unwoven, and all kinds of crazy behaviors and stuff began to happen. And those things have not stopped. And now we look at fentanyl, where we have over 100,000 people who died. This is a phenomenal number, because prior to fentanyl, we might have had underdog in the whole country, maybe 100, 200 ODs, man. You know, wow. in a year, you know, a lot of people, you know, fell out and, you know, died from other things associated, but straight up OD deaths, you know, we didn't have 500, but we have 100,000 just with fentanyl alone. So we're going to wow. work real hard this summer to, you know, work with these young people, give them some social and community and political education so that they can begin to take the right positions and even have enough information to be able to share direction with other young people, you know. So we're going to give them the tools to be able to direct people to other programs and resources that we have, you know. So,
1: yeah, man.
2: You know, yeah, we're just pushing the work, bro, just pushing the work.
1: That's a serious movement, man. You stay in that
2: yes,
1: work,
2: sir.
1: Man, and that's what I appreciate you. That's what I appreciate most. How can they link with you, contact you?
2: Yes.
1: I know some people are going to ask me, so, you know, let them know.
2: Absolutely. Kazuma has the information for the Street Code program.
0: Mm-hmm. Yes. If you would like to follow Dr. Kokai, he's on Instagram and Facebook at Kokai Patterson. That's KOKAYIPATTERSON.
1: Mm-hmm.
0: And on there, you can find the link to support the Street Code. Every donation that's made will allow these youth to get more literature, more education, more hats and T-shirts, that they can continue to push the code in the community.
2: We got a bucket for you. We got a bucket hat for you.
1: Truly.
2: You know that, bro. We got a bucket hat for you. You're going to love the logo, too. I'm going to send it to you when we get
1: man.
2: Off.
1: You know I love graphic You're design. Love so, yeah.
2: Yes.
1: So, we'll you know, call every week if you need to. Let's get this going, man. You know, on radio, we get a lot of listeners and a lot of real spirited people out here on this station. So let's talk every
2: Absolutely.
1: Week if we can, man, please.
2: Yeah, man. They just did a name street for Pac in Baltimore, 3000 Greenwood. It's now Tupac Shakur Lane, baby. Tupac Shakur Avenue. You understand?
1: Nice, nice.
2: So,
1: I didn't hear about
2: that. Yeah, I went out a couple of weeks ago. His sister Setua was there, and we hung out and, you know, chatted and what have you. So we're proud of that. And last but not least, and I'm going to get off and allow the community to continue to get that good vibe from you, is that we've opened up, as you know, we do free acupuncture in the city.
1: Mm-hmm.
2: We've opened up in Baltimore, Philadelphia, Houston, New York, Savannah, and Atlanta, where we're doing free acupuncture on a weekly basis, my students that we've trained and all. So I'm going to thank the community for all that support that y'all giving us. Man.
1: I love
2: we're
1: it.
2: Not playing, bro. We're putting it down.
1: I love it, man. Thank you for coming
2: I love
1: on,
2: you
1: man.
2: You too, man.
1: Yeah, yeah.
2: Absolutely.
1: Stay strong, and we'll talk, you know, this week or something
2: yes,
1: offline and, you know, connect the dots, man. We appreciate you, brother. Dr. Kokai.
2: Absolutely.
1: On the line. Love you too. Stay strong, man.
2: All right. Peace.
1: Peace, peace. Yeah, man. Dr. Kokai on the line. I mean, you know, what more can I say? A lot of people know the science and, you know, he's talking about a bigger program, a movement to really restore dignity, to restore responsibility. And again, this is all live. This is no pre-recorded, you know, these brothers and sisters and family and allies, they listen. They listen into the show, you know, and they you know, it's important that when you have something like this going on that you call the show, because people are listening. You know, this is the underground right here. You know, Black Star Radio, this is WPFW, this is the underground right here. When every movement, there's an underground resistance that's happening. and it's happening through the airwaves. And it's very important that you stay in tune, especially at a time when young people are being taught that violence is power. That violence is power. They're being taught. They're being indoctrinated. When I say, you know, they got, it's a subconscious attack. What can I say? You know, it's right there. Dr. Anthony Browder said the truth is right there in front of your face. You know, to be taught that violence is power. Violence is power. Money is power. You know, real power comes from discipline. Real power comes from tilling the land. Real power comes from leadership and service, you know, all these things, and love, love, love, love, you know, the idea of love, the idea of positive street codes is what Dr. Kokai is pushing, you know, respect for our elders. Did you hear him when he said it? Respect for our elders. You know, respect for our elders, you know, protection of our children. What happened to that? I remember everybody, you know, and I listen to a lot of music from the 60s and 70s when they talk about everlasting life and protecting children and gratitude and, you know, conflict resolution. You know how easy it is to go to jail? You know how easy it is? We're dealing in a society where reactionary energy is the order of the day. You can't control your emotions. You act out in violence. You yell, you scream. You look stupid. These kids look stupid, you know? They look foolish, you know? And they record themselves. What kind of logic is that? You're recording yourself committing an act of violence. And trust me. And, you know, I talked to some people, and you know, like I know, the police have Instagram accounts, too. The police know when to show up before the event happens because you're talking about it. So big up the youth that know what time it is, you know, and big up Dr. Kokai for his leadership and his commitment to our youth. And, you know, we thank him again for helping build the kind of future our ancestors prayed for. Prayed for, and our children deserve that. Our children deserve peace, simple peace, you know, a garden, a place to stop and pause and reflect. Yeah, man. That's it. We need teachers. Where's Fela at? Where the teachers at? We don't teach no nonsense. -82 degrees right now. Oh, no, that's tomorrow. 59 degrees tonight. Check the weather.

Let me say something while this playing. Shoes off. You spent the entire day insulated from the earth in rubber soles. And I don't want to talk about rubber and how they used to cut our hands off. Yeah. Shoes off. Take the shoes off. Take the concrete screens off. Some people wake up disconnected and wonder why they feel so disconnected. Come on now. But the farmers understand. The ancestors understood.

Listen here. I'm gonna need you to revisit your Fela catalog. I used to play this in the club at Bosa on 18th Street. And this was my closing song sometimes, and it just rocked. But I'm gonna tell you, I'm gonna stop this song right now. I'm gonna stop this song because I need you to revisit your Fela catalog. This is the season, all right? Especially with people, you know, where's the music? I'm stuck in the algorithm. I don't know what to do. No music. There's no more music. It's music. Music lives forever. All right? Listen, revisit your Fela catalog. It's very important. Every year you have to do justice and revisit your Fela catalog. And I'm going to end it at that. I'm not going to play the rest of the song because I want you to revisit your catalog. Revisit your Fela. Revisit your Umu Sangare. Revisit your Sheklo. Revisit your, you know, your music. You know, your music, when you used to have an iPod, when you used to have records, when you used to have tapes and cassettes and CDs, when it mattered, when it was a physical object, revisit your music, the music that rooted you, the music that when you were alone with headphones on a train or on a bus, you know, revisit that music, you know, because the algorithm is going to, it's not going to work. All right. Again. I'm not going to say it. I can't say it on radio. Oh, I can't say it on radio. But you know what the science is. An algorithm is a program. And I'll leave it there. So, yeah, man, the journey was nice tonight. I appreciate all the spontaneity tonight. I appreciate all the people calling in. Big up Najma Nuruddin. Big up Dr. Kokai. Big up my brethren that's out in the world, you know, calling in. Everybody calling in and that wasn't on radio but was on the phone. Before we close the broadcast tonight, and I got a little time left, but I do want to mention I'll be DJing for a company that I love and respect called National Geographic coming up on June 27th, which is next week, you know, bringing the sounds of the African diaspora, the global rhythms, the jazz, soul, a little bit of house in there. But yeah, I'll be with National Geographic, you know, for the grand opening. And it's going to be like a market celebration on the 27th. It's a serious event. National Geographic, serious company. But yeah, man, it's going to be a serious night dedicated to African diaspora, the diaspora. And I'll be DJing and exploring some sounds, you know, most of the sounds you hear on the radio. But yeah, man, follow me on IG, Instaflam, Instagram, whatever you want to call it. And I'll be posting soon. Also, I did post Najma's, if you go to my IG, Underdog the DJ on IG, again, Underdog the DJ on IG, follow me on Underdog the DJ on Instagram. You'll see Najma's event flyer for the filming, or not the filming, excuse me, not me say that, not the filming, but the literary landscape, the film screening and the discussion. Which is on Saturday. And yeah, Underdog the DJ, you'll find all that information and you'll find some music that I played tonight and some more things. Really important. Follow me, Underdog the DJ. I hate to say it. It sounds cliche, but if you want to know what's going on event-wise, I post a lot of events that are off. Just got somebody following me now. Big up Cosmic Beloved. Big up yourself. Followed you back. Okay. Big up my brother Logic Bomb, Guiding Flow. I see you. Okay. Yeah, man. Big up JVPDC Metro. I see you, brother. Or the company, DMV, the crew. I'll be DJing July 4th with them. This Note of Nationalism thing is serious, so that's going to be at Rhizome. But, yeah, more to come. You know, events are happening. Come in person. You know, don't just watch it on YouTube. Come out. You know, come out. Yeah, man. As we continue on with the prophetic dub, stay here, Black Star.

aim to open the eyes of the ones who are here in the earth, so they can partake of the goodness. Music is here to teach us one lesson. If music is the only thing that shall never die, ask yourself, why do you get tired of some music in 2 months? Something is wrong. Music is never disposable. The artists are disposable.

0: 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Keep it coming, man. Keep it coming. The revolution will be televised.
1: Hey, everybody, this is Sam the Man Burns. Hey, everybody, this is Sam the Man Burns. Hey, everybody, this is Sam the Man Burns. Burns. Burns. And you listen to the sounds of DJ Underdog. Dog.
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4: All right now. This is the African. You all know me from Sierra Leone. You know, talking to Lady Mer, talking to all the DJs up on WPFW. This is my main man, for my main man, Underdog, you know, representing all the time. One love to y'all. Enough respect. Cool runnings.
5: There is no culture.
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5: There is no culture.
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5: There is no culture without
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Midnight, Lioness, man. L-I-A-N-E-S-S. Lioness, man. You know, I'm just giving you samples, you know? Just give you a taste of what's important out there. You know what a lioness is? I'm telling you, man. But somebody called a second ago and is like, you got to play Randy Valentine's version of Lioness. It's called Me and My Lioness. Yeah, man. For the lovers out there, for the fighters.

0: Hold tight. I just got off the line with the general, man. There's something going on with these phones, I swear, because I'm not getting all my messages now. But before we get back into music, we want to send, and this is from the general out there. If y'all know who the general is, you know this show very well. So shout out to the brother David Hines from Steel Pulse, man. Tonight we're celebrating his, we're celebrating your life. You know, on the way out, your life. I got 10 minutes left. Classic Steel Pulse. A reminder. I'm telling you, when I remember when me and Najma, when me and all my brethren and sisters, we used to gather and listen to Steel Pulse and you know, Uptown and just eat vegan food and just be, you know, around the sun, you know, and riding bikes and in good health. And Steel Pulse was one of those groups, man, you know, from here to Black Star. Happy Earth Day. My brother, happy Earth Day, David Hines, man. We honor you tonight on the way out. One of the dedicated revolutionaries. Steel Pulse, man, an amazing group. Ku Klux Klan is the song, man. If you know, you know. Stay here. Big up the general.
1: 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Keep it.

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It's really important that we tap Black into their music. Big up the General for reaching out always, man. When the phones don't work, there's always another way. Appreciate you, brother, man. Let's stay here on the way out for David Hines. Happy Earth Strong. Steel Pulse, man, one of my favorite groups. And yours. And yours, I know. On the way out. Bless up. Handsworth Rebellion, you know the science. On the revolution.

Where were you when you first heard this song? Where were you when you first heard Prodigal Son? Where were you when you first heard Handsworth Rebellion? You know? Bad Man. Where were you when you first heard Chant a Psalm? Still Pulse, David Hines. Still pushing, still on tour. Still on tour. Still Pulse, David Hines.

Yes, yes. Once again, Black Star Radio, thank you all for your energy tonight. Up next is the legendary DJ Divine. If you're into house music, stay here. Stay locked. 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See you out there in the street, people. 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

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Who up, though? Trying to get you ready for this Juneteenth weekend. It's all about the drums, y'all. All about the drums. Shout out to my man Reg, York, PA, always on the check-in. Haven't checked my phone yet, but I know he already hit me. He's always on time. All right, let's see what we can get into tonight. I'm a little sluggish, but we'll make it do what it do. You know that. All right, tell somebody to turn me on, y'all. Soulful House Sessions right here. 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

Yeah, Soulful House Sessions right here, DJ Divine, y'all. Got about 17 minutes left of the show. Still digging in the crate. Man, this June Jazz and joint is off the chain. This joint crazy. Where else you gonna hear this at? Only on Soulful House Sessions right here with your boy, with your man, DJ Divine, y'all. Don't forget to follow me on my Instagram, DJ Divine DC, Soulful House Sessions DC, Daylight DC, the number one, y'all. Daylight 20th anniversary this Friday on St. Elmo. Visit those IG accounts to get the info. Let's get it.

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And your life will be yours again. 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

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Without the river, none would have started. 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We are paying a price for not understanding it, writing songs for a ghost. Let us whisper. Many bars in this bar.

What's up, my beautiful peoples? How are you this morning? This is your man, Vince Brown. You're in tune into Expansions. Every Tuesday morning from 2 until 5, 3 hours of good music. Being good to your ear hole. All right, started things off at 2 o'clock with Expansions by Lonnie Liston Smith, followed up by George Duke, I Want You for Myself. Stevie Wonder, Love, Light, and Flight. Rufus featuring Chaka Khan, Stay, followed by India produced by the Masters at Work, Kenny Dope Gonzalez, and the one, the only, Lou Vega. And that was To Be In Love, Louis Vega. Barry White is Ecstasy When You Lay Down Next to Me. Herbie Hancock, Hang Up Your Hang Ups. Massive Attack, Unfinished Symphony, Joy Sims, You Are My All in All. All right, so we're gonna keep the music going. Shout out to everyone that left door, you know who you are, and to everyone who listens to me each week. Thank you so much for listening. So let's get back into some music here on WPFW.

Hmm.

All right, folks, I gave you enough of that. Anyway, I didn't think that was that mellow. I almost fell asleep in here. That was Madhouse, which, of course, those of you who are Prince fans know that's Prince's jazz album, with Eight. Before that, let's go backwards. Yeah, before that, let me get myself straight right here. All right, before that was Terrence Trent D'Arby, who at the time had changed his name to Sanata Maitreya. I hope I'm pronouncing it right. That was You Will Pay Tomorrow. Nina Cherry before that. Remember her? Nina Cherry, daughter of Don Cherry, jazz legend. That's her with Buffalo Stance. Level 42 with Star Child. Average White Band, Pick Up the Pieces. Charles Wright and the Watts 103rd Street Rhythm Band. Express Yourself. JB's before that. Give Me Some More. Cool in the Gang, Funky Stuff. James Brown. Well, that one kind of failed on me, but that was the boss. Technical Difficulties. Booker T and the MG's Melting Pot. Of course, squeezed in there was Funkadelic's One Nation Under a Groove. Zap, More Bounce to the Younce. DC's own Trouble Funk with Trouble Funk Express. Material, that was Material, Bill Laswell's side project. Busting Out, featuring the incredible vocals of Nona Hendrix. Prince and the Revolution started things with Pop Life. All right, that's what we're doing. It is 4:32. I am Vince Brown, and you are in tune to Expansions. Every Tuesday morning from 2 until 5, and at 5 a.m., which is in 28 minutes, Brother Jamil will bring us the Morning Brew Yardbird Sweets Edition. All right. So we're going to get back into some music. And you can follow me on Instagram. Everybody's a star. EVERYBODYSASTAR. Everybody's a star. Find out all the other interesting stuff I do, other than babbling on this microphone at 4:32 in the morning. All right, so let's get back into some music on WPFW.

Right, that was Herbie Hancock with Chameleon. Man, always just love that song. Before that, the original Kraftwerk Trans Europe Express. Definitely an inspiration on so much music. So much music. Wow, incredible. From techno to hip hop, even go-go, as evidenced earlier by Trouble Funk and their take on it, Trouble Funk Express. So that's almost it for me. At 5 o'clock, of course, is the one, the only, the Morning Brew coming at you, hosted by the one and only Brother Jamil. So you want to stay tuned for that. Again, follow me on Instagram. Everybody's a star because everybody is a star. So look me up. I do a lot more than just talk on the mic and spin records. All right. So, like I said, we're on our way out. We've got 11 minutes left. So let's see what we can do with those 11 minutes. And I will see you guys next Tuesday at 2 o'clock for 3 more hours of fun. All right? Sounds cool to me. Y'all take care. Peace.

Famille Wosoke, Kinlik Belga. I am that which walks with you through the torrential rains of life without getting wet. I am that which walks with you through the firestorm within, yet fire cannot burn me. I am that which walks with you through the winds of transformation, yet cannot be uprooted. I am the

0: 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Confirmed candidates will be on the August 15 Pacifica Foundation ballot. More information about Pacifica elections, candidate registration, and the candidates can be found at elections.pacifica.org.
1: We're going to have some representative democracy here within the Pacifica organization and right here at WPFW in Washington. I'm Brother Jamil. This is the Yardbird Suites edition of the Morning Brew. And we welcome you back another Tuesday morning at 5:23 in Washington. Temperature outside on the street, 60 degrees, and we're expecting a relatively uneventful weather day. What a change that is, after all the tumultuous activities there meteorologically, but we are expecting a rather calm day. It's calm here in the studio as we reflect and listen to the great music for which Jazz and Justice Radio is named. We started our program, of course, with Ancestors from Sonny Patterson, Through the Stages, the name of that collection. And then we got right into the music of our dear brother and now recently precious ancestor. You know him as Abdullah Ibrahim, before that known as Dollar Brand, born Adolf Johann Brand, there in Cape Town, South Africa, one of the great proponents of the music all over the planet and a great synthesizer and creator of that which is new from the varied and multicolored palette of black music worldwide, Dollar Brand, Abdullah Ibrahim. First, we heard from him Joan from the album Cape Town Flower, the title tune of the album, Cape Town Flower, Joan. With Abdullah Ibrahim on piano, Marcus McLaurin on bass, and George Gray, the drummer, from that 1997 collection. Notable here because at this point, Abdullah Ibrahim is back in South Africa, but he spent many years as an expatriate, in exile, if you will, over the continuing fight for freedom from apartheid in South Africa, recording such tunes as Mannenberg. I'm sure you've heard it all over the electronic world of music and social media, etc. Over the last day or so, Mannenberg, one of his great compositions and a theme, an epic theme of the anti-apartheid movement. You've heard Hodge, again, reflecting his religious striving as a Muslim. And so we are grateful to bring his program to you. After Joan from Cape Town Flower, we heard Nisa from the album Yarona by Abdullah Ibrahim. We're going to stay with that same album, the Yarona collection. This is again Abdullah Ibrahim, the tune entitled Blessings in English, but we call it in Arabic, in Arabia, Barakat, blessing. WPFW, Washington.

0: Abdullah Ibrahim, an ancestor.
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0: Yes, an ancestor as of yesterday, 15 June 2026.

0: The Bethesda African Cemetery Coalition Juneteenth celebration will be held on June 19th at Glen Echo Park, Bethesda, from 2 to 5 p.m. On June 17th at 4 p.m., we will commemorate the Ma'afa, the genocide, at Moses African Cemetery, 5204 River Road, Bethesda. 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
1: Yes, indeed, a solemn yet forward-looking observation of Juneteenth. Juneteenth, an observation that could only happen in America. We're back with more of the Yardbird Suites edition of the Morning Brew. I'm Brother Jamil. The time now, 5:45 in the Washington metropolitan area on this election day, Tuesday, June 16th in 2026. As always, every road leads back to Washington, doesn't it? I'm sure it does. We want to share with you some of the origin of Abdullah Ibrahim in the world of renown in the music. All kind of happened back in 1963 when, of course, Brother Abdullah's at that time, his wife, Sister Satima B. Benjamin, she convinced Duke Ellington, of all people, to come and hear his trio, the Dollar Brand Trio at the time, perform at the Africana Club in Zurich, Switzerland. Mm-hmm. And Duke gets in, arrives, seated with his entourage in a stylish corner of the room, and begins to hear the music. He is so impressed with the Dollar Brand Trio that he produces their international recording debut. Duke Ellington presents the Dollar Brand Trio. And so I'm going to give this to you. Of course, it was on Frank Sinatra's Reprise record label in 1964. Sinatra stretches out away from pop and into jazz, but this is Dollar's Dance from the album The Dollar Brand Trio. Duke Ellington presents the Dollar Brand Trio. We're going to check it out here on Yardbird Suites. See what you think as we pay homage to Abdullah Ibrahim, our dear brother and now precious ancestor. Yardbird Suites.

Nice, right? Nice. Cosmic Ray, of course, familiar from the Ray Charles and Milt Jackson soul meeting. But that is the version there by the Jazz Epistles. That's South Africa's first really popular black bebop band. Of course, the first ones to record as well. Featuring the work there instrumentally of Abdullah Ibrahim, our dear brother, formerly known as Dollar Brand, on piano, with Kippy Moketsi on alto sax, Hugh Masekela featured on those albums there as the trumpeter, Jonas Gwangwa as the trombonist, Johnny Gertzi on bass, Early Mabusa on drums, and the work there on flute from Cleve Guyton Jr. So you are all caught up there. The hour is 5 a.m., 6 a.m., I should say. I'm getting behind my time. 6 a.m. sharp. You're listening to WPFW in Washington. We're going directly back into the music now to get something for you that I think will bring a great mood and information, inspiration to you. Let's get up and get in the groove at 6 this morning. Go get some Eddie Lockjaw Davis with some Shirley Scott and Jerome Richardson. We know just what you like. Stir this in your coffee this morning in the kitchen on Yardbird Suites with Brother Jamil.

You're listening to the Yardbird Suites edition of The Morning Brew on WPFW right here, Washington, D.C. Stay right there. We've got much more music for you this morning.

0: 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Confirmed candidates will be on the August 15 Pacifica Foundation ballot. More information about Pacifica elections, candidate registration, and the candidates can be found at elections.pacifica.org.
1: All right, let's get up and do what we've got to do this morning. Get on out to work and make our way to school. Well, summer school, if you will, but it's Washington, D.C. It's what we do. 63 degrees out on the street right now in the metropolitan Washington area. We're so grateful that you have chosen to join us this morning on the Yardbird Suites edition of the Morning Brew. I'm Brother Jamil, so grateful to receive you back here into the music room this morning to get some of these good grooves. What have we just heard? We've just heard, of course, the inimitable duo of Eddie Lockjaw Davis on tenor and Shirley Scott at the organ, the Hammond B3 organ, from their album Bacalao. That tune was entitled Dobbin' the Red Fox.
2: Yeah, that Red Fox, you big dummy.
1: Yes, Red Fox, Dobbin' the Red Fox. And before that, we heard In the Kitchen from Shirley and Eddie Lockjaw Davis, featuring, of course, the great flute work of Jerome Richardson. We're back with more music now. Let's get into some more grooves here. We're going to move to the first album, introducing in 1956, Hank Mobley, the Hank Mobley Sextet. This is Fit for a Hanker. You're fit for a Tuesday morning on Yardbird Suites.

0: Good evening, and thank you very kindly, ladies and gentlemen. I'd like to take time out at this time to introduce the members of the ensemble. We have on saxophone, G.R. Montrose. Thank you. The newest member and the youngest member of our organization, Bobby Timmons at the piano. We have on bass, Sam Jones. Sam Jones, ladies and gentlemen. And we have on drums, Arthur Edgehill. Now, this time we'd like to play Autumn in New York.
1: I'd love to hear Autumn in New York. That would be great. Stay right here, family. This is Yard Bird Sweets. Our brother Jamil, stick right there. We got more music coming right up for you.
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1: Yes, indeed. Home rule. What a question. Now, especially on Election Day, as we, many of us will go out and exercise our civic duty as we understand it, and in the District of Columbia, June 16th has arrived. All right, let's get back to the music now, 6:40 the time in Washington. We go back and get a classic that's always requested here at the Yardbird Suites. This is the Red Garland Quintet, the album All Morning Long. This is the title tune, All Morning Long.

All right, Yardbird. You know what we do on Tuesday morning. Come on, y'all. Let's get up and make it do what it do. Stevie Wonder.

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1: 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Details and the latest labor arts news and events are available at laborheritage.org. In today's labor history, on this date in 1918, railroad union leader and socialist Eugene Victor Debs gave a speech in Canton, Ohio, on the relation between capitalism and war that led to a 10-year jail sentence. Today's labor quote is by Gene Debs, who said, "The master class has always declared the wars, the subject class has always fought the battles. The master class had all to gain and nothing to lose, while the subject class had nothing to gain and all to lose, especially their lives." 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
2: 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And the Labor Radio Podcast Daily. Let me get myself up to date there. But you just heard from Stevie Wonder, "Do I Do?" The extended version of that for us to get some blood flowing through our veins this morning. And of course, at the top of the hour, we heard "Committed," "Every Voice," "Lift Every Voice and Sing." The Negro National Anthem means a whole lot to us, even though we're not Negroes anymore. And now we move forward into the music. We heard the collaboration of Stevie Wonder and Dizzy Gillespie. Now let's move over and get the collaboration of Maceo Parker with another legendary musician, Minneapolis's own Prince Rogers Nelson. This recorded live at the Aladdin in Las Vegas, December of 2002. Prince, the tune, 1 + 1 + 1 = 3.

2002. Ah. Rockin' on Yardbird Sleeps. That's good. On the one. Oh, you gotta break this up before it break us down. Let's go get some Regina Carter. Tribute to Les McCann and Eddie Harris. Listen here. Detroit's own Regina Carter.

7:38 in D.C. We're getting ready. Start our Tuesday morning off. We might as well stay in that Les McCann and Eddie Harris bag from Swiss Movement. Compared to what?

0: Yes, indeed. Les McCann and Eddie Harris.
1: Don Dean.
0: Yes, sir.
1: Roy Vinegar.
0: Uh-huh.
1: Benny Bailey.
0: Yeah.
1: Eddie Harris.
0: Yes, indeed. We're WPFW right here in Washington. More music for you this morning in honor of Father's Day. Right? Horace Silver's classic dedicated this morning, of course, to your dad. To my dad, the great sweet roll, Leonard C. And to Earl Gillum. Yes, indeed. To my godfather, Professor Thomas Porter, and all the dads, all the fathers. Make it happen. Happy Father's Day 2026. And a special shout to the man who makes this program, who made this program possible. He created the Yardbird Suites and gave us the spirit in which we fly today. Our dear brother and now precious ancestor, Askia Muhammad. This is for you, Askia.

Yes, indeed. Thank you, Horace Silver. Song for my father as we prepare to pack up the doctor's bag, take our implements and tools, and exit the building. You know when you hear this tune what it means. It means we're about to vacate this seat and give it there to Democracy Now! At 8 o'clock with Amy Goodman, then 9 o'clock, of course, Voices with a Vision. Not for the politically faint at heart. Thank you, Brother Craig, Brother Nefta, the whole crew. 10 a.m., it's Crossroads with our dear brother Roach Brown. 11 o'clock, Community Watch and Comment with Dave Rabin. Then at 12 noon, it's usually Lady Murr, but today Cowboy Fred will be in for her. You don't want to forget the blues, and we never will. WPFW.

You know, we coming to the end of today's gathering. We thank you for stopping by to get some of this good music. And we hope that you will be at peace. You know, Allah willing and the creek don't rise. We'll be right back here next Tuesday at 5 a.m. for more of the Yardbird Suites experience with Brother Jamil. But in the meantime, we want you to be at peace. Don't do anything to anybody you wouldn't have them do unto you. And if they do something unto you that is untoward and had no business being done unto you, then handle your business and defend the one life that you have. But in the meantime, you know what I'm going to do. I'm going to get me a cup of coffee with the pretty girl. I glimpsed her this morning in the high-tech telephone, and she was pretty already. 6 o'clock in the morning, she was looking good. Come here, Tisha. Let's get us a cup of that good coffee this morning and talk this thing over, baby. It's Yardbird Suites. I'm Brother Jamil. Thank you for joining us. We'll see you next week.

somebody take Brian's dancing shoes away from him. The man just, he got dance fever this morning. He busting a move. You all should see. I wish you had video. Oh, my goodness. What you doing, Brother Brian? The studio.

Well, we got the best here at WPFW. Oh, we appreciate you, Brian, Kalia, Mo. You know the chief engineer with the most is Brother Mo. And we all reflect in the spirit of brotherhood from Mike Red Eagle Nacella, our brother. Not gonna forget Brother Mike and all the team. Shayna, thank you so much as the general manager. Thank you, our program director, Katia Stitt. Woo, we just on WPFW. Weapons in the war against ignorance, sadness, and sorrow. We are Jazz and Justice Radio.

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1: Without the United States, there would be no Israel. Without me, there would be no Israel, because no other president was willing to do what I did. I've had a great relationship with Bibi, but now Bibi has to be more responsible with respect to Lebanon.
0: President Trump is pressuring Israel to stop attacking Lebanon after the U.S. and Iran agreed to extend their current ceasefire for 60 days. We'll speak with Trita Parsi of the Quincy Institute for Responsible Statecraft. We'll also ask Trita about reports he's under a State Department investigation that could lead to his deportation. Then, as SpaceX founder Elon Musk becomes the world's first trillionaire, we'll go to South Texas, where environmental and conservation groups have sued to block a land swap that would give SpaceX more than 700 acres of a national wildlife refuge.
2: SpaceX getting more money means the rocket facility getting larger, creating more damages to poor people's homes, dumping more pollution into the environment, onto our beach. The SpaceX IPO means a bigger environmental disaster for this South Texas community.
0: Finally, President Trump's name's been removed from the exterior of the Kennedy Center for the Performing Arts following a judge's order. But the battle over the arts institution goes on. We'll speak to two former Kennedy Center programmers who were fired by the Trump administration, including the renowned artist and playwright Mark Bamuthi Joseph. All that and more coming up. Welcome to Democracy Now!, democracynow.org, the War and Peace Report. I'm Amy Goodman. We're broadcasting from Belfast, Northern Ireland. Vice President J.D. Vance says the Trump administration plans to release the full text of its Memorandum of Understanding to end the war with Iran this week, as details of the agreement with Tehran remain a secret. On Monday, Vance disputed a report by an Iranian state-run news agency that the memo would see billions of dollars in Iranian assets unfrozen while mandating that the U.S. pay Iran $300 billion for reconstruction costs. Vance said the reparations would instead be paid by neighboring Gulf states. This comes as the Israeli Prime Minister Benjamin Netanyahu's pledge not to abide by the latest ceasefire agreement between the U.S. and Iran. On Monday, Netanyahu made his first public remarks since Trump announced the deal over the weekend. The Israeli leader said he had no intention of withdrawing his forces from southern Lebanon.
3: For decades, I've been fighting Iran's efforts to acquire nuclear weapons. I can define this as my life's mission. I have upheld it till now, and I will uphold it in the future as well.
0: Earlier today, Iranian Foreign Minister Abbas Araghchi warned Iran will consider it a direct violation of the interim agreement with the United States unless Israel halts all attacks and withdraws from occupied Lebanese territory. We'll have more on Iran after headlines with Trita Parsi of the Quincy Institute for Responsible Statecraft. In Gaza, Palestinian health officials say Israeli strikes and gunfire killed at least four Palestinians Monday. Among the dead, Palestinian paramedic Mohammed El-Habil. He worked at Al-Shifa Hospital. His father says El-Habil was filling water containers on a rooftop with his son Musa when the two were blown up in an Israeli airstrike.
4: He was on the rooftop with his son. Why did they target him? He hadn't done anything wrong. They targeted him because he is a doctor who works at Al-Shifa Hospital. They knew he is a doctor, and they targeted him.
0: In the occupied West Bank, Palestinians in the village of Berqa say Israeli settlers tried to burn down a mosque with dozens of people inside during religious services Sunday evening. That followed a separate arson attack in the nearby town of Deir Dibwan, where Israeli settlers reportedly set fire to two vehicles and damaged several others. This is Yasir Rashid, a 92-year-old Palestinian-American resident of Deir Dibwan who narrowly avoided being burned alive.
5: I looked out the window and leaned forward. Suddenly, a person with a gasoline canister sprayed it in my eyes and on my clothes and lit the fire. The window caught on fire, but I stepped back and it did not get to me, thank God.
0: A Palestinian-American 20-year-old woman has been imprisoned by Israel for about 2 weeks. On June 2nd, Israeli soldiers broke down the door of Sana Safi's family home in the occupied West Bank and took her in the middle of the night. Safi's a psychology student at Birzeit University in the occupied West Bank. The Guardian reports at least three other students at Birzeit have also been detained, including a member of the Palestinian women's national soccer team. Safi's family's raised concerns, saying she has a chronic medical condition that needs treatment. Several U.S. lawmakers, including Maryland Senator Chris Van Hollen, have demanded Safi's release. In Russia, the Moscow oil refinery erupted in flames today following a long-range Ukrainian drone attack targeting energy infrastructure. The refinery normally provides nearly half of fuel supply to Russia's capital city. The attack followed deadly Russian strikes across Ukraine over the weekend and came one day after Ukraine officially began negotiations in Luxembourg to join the European Union, a years-long process that will require Kyiv to commit to political reforms. Ukrainian President Volodymyr Zelensky has joined leaders of the U.S. and its allies for closed-door meetings on Russia's war in Ukraine as the G7 holds its annual summit in the French town of Evian-les-Bains. President Trump arrived at the talks Monday. Also on the agenda, trade tensions and the U.S. and Israeli wars on Iran and Lebanon. In Pennsylvania, the Allegheny County Medical Examiner's Office has ruled Haitian asylum seeker Daphne Michelle's death a homicide after she was found lying cold and unresponsive at a Pittsburgh bus stop where ICE had left her days earlier. A statement released by the Allegheny County Medical Examiner read, quote, "The opinion of the forensic pathologist in this case is that Ms. Michelle was a vulnerable adult suffering from untreated severe mental health issues and a significant language barrier when she was released from federal custody February 27th, unquote. Immigration attorney Joseph Patrick Murphy represents Michelle's family. He spoke with CBS Pittsburgh.
6: She had mental challenges. She was arrested for, at one point, screaming at imaginary people, and they knew this. They just dumped her in a bus shelter, language barrier, educational barrier, and psychiatric barrier, and left her to fend for herself. The bus shelter, she never figured out how to leave. She sat there for days and ultimately froze to death.
0: An immigrant from Belize and leading organizer of an ongoing hunger strike at the Adelanto ICE jail in California has reportedly been deported. The Immigrant Defenders Law Center says Kayan Shaquille Suazo was transferred to various detention facilities in Texas and Louisiana without notice before being deported in what advocates believe is retaliation for his organizing. His deportation came just days after Suazo spoke out about inhumane conditions at Adelanto with members of Congress and his legal team. The Adelanto ICE jail is operated by the for-profit private prison company Geo Group, which also runs the Delaney Hall ICE jail in Newark, New Jersey, where a labor and hunger strike led by detained immigrants reportedly continues after nearly a month. In Indiana, over 150 people gathered outside the Clay County Jail for an interfaith vigil demanding the release of Salah Sassour, the president of the Islamic Society of Milwaukee, a revered Palestinian community leader. Sassour has been held at the jail for over 2 months. The vigil Sunday was attended by Jewish community members, Muslim leaders, and members of Sassour's family, including his eldest son, Karim. This is Rachel Ida Buff, writer, organizer, and historian at the University of Wisconsin, Milwaukee.
7: Since they kidnapped him on March 30th, Salah has been in that detention center in the Clay County Jail. He has been denied his medical and religious rights. Salah is a type 2 diabetic. He needs to test his blood every day. They let him test monthly at best. He has lost 30 pounds in detention, and he is very ill. He has asked for a prayer rug and had it taken away. When he asked for a Quran, he was offered a Bible. When he's asked for healthy food, they have offered him pork rinds, which is just cruelty in action.
0: White House officials last year debated whether to suspend habeas corpus rights for immigrants and asylum seekers as President Trump looked for ways to bypass judges in deportation cases. That's according to the New York Times, which reports White House Staff Secretary Will Scharf wrote a secret memo to Susie Wiles, chief of staff, outlining his opposition to a plan by senior Trump advisor Stephen Miller to suspend the rights of immigrants to challenge their deportations in court. The New York Times also reported Vice President J.D. Vance pushed to invoke the Insurrection Act in January, just days after federal immigration agents in Minnesota shot and killed the intensive care nurse Alex Preti. The revelations draw from reporting by New York Times reporters Maggie Haberman and Jonathan Swan in their forthcoming book titled Regime Change: Inside the Imperial Presidency of Donald Trump. The United Kingdom will ban children under the age of 16 from accessing social media platforms, including Facebook, Instagram, TikTok, X, and YouTube, to protect them from harmful content. The restrictions were announced Monday by British Prime Minister Keir Starmer.
8: It will make a huge difference. It will make our children safer. It will make our children happier. It will give them more time, more security, more freedom to grow up, more opportunity.
0: Britain joins Australia, which last year became the first country in the world to impose a ban on social media for children under 16. Meanwhile, over a dozen other countries, including France and Denmark, are weighing legislation that would restrict children's access to social media websites and apps. In more news from Britain, an appeals court has ruled the British government acted lawfully when it banned the group Palestine Action under its Terrorism Act. More than 3,000 activists have been arrested since the ban was imposed in July of last year, according to Al Jazeera. Amnesty International UK said on social media, quote, "The banning of Palestine Action as a terrorist organization is a grave misuse of counterterrorism powers with serious consequences for human rights," unquote. To see our coverage of Palestine Action, go to democracynow.org. And the South African jazz musician and pianist Abdullah Ibrahim has died at the age of 91. Ibrahim was born to parents of mixed ethnic descent in the 30s, Cape Town, South Africa, and made his professional debut as Dollar Brand at the age of 15. Over the decades, he went on to produce more than 70 records. Ibrahim's best-known work is Manenberg, recorded in 1974, a major anti-apartheid anthem that reportedly inspired Nelson Mandela during his long imprisonment. Ibrahim performed at Mandela's 1994 inauguration as South Africa's first black president. Mandela reportedly referred to him as our Mozart. And those are some of the headlines. This is Democracy Now!, democracynow.org, the War and Peace Report. I'm Amy Goodman in Belfast, Northern Ireland, with Juan Gonzalez in Chicago. Hi, Juan.
9: Hi, Amy, and welcome to all of our listeners and viewers across the country and around the world.
0: Donald Trump is meeting with world leaders at the G7 summit in France, with much of the world's focus on Iran. On Sunday, the U.S. and Iran signed a framework agreement extending the ceasefire by 60 days. Iran's agreed to reopen the Strait of Hormuz, while the U.S. will lift its naval blockade. The text of the agreement, though, has not yet been released. According to Iran, the deal calls for a permanent and immediate cessation of hostilities on all fronts, including in Lebanon. But Israel, which is not a party to the agreement, says it plans to keep troops in parts of southern Lebanon. Earlier today, President Trump spoke about Israel at the G7.
1: We've had a very effective relationship. Without the United States, there would be no Israel. Without me, there would be no Israel, because no other president was willing to do what I did. I've had a great relationship with Bibi, but now Bibi has to uh, be more responsible with respect to Lebanon. No, I'm not happy with the way Israel has handled themselves with Lebanon and with Hezbollah. They should have been able to do the job faster. It just goes on forever. And when that happens, it throws a negative light on the big deal, and that's the deal with Iran.
0: We're joined now by Trita Parsi, Executive Vice President of the Quincy Institute for Responsible Statecraft. He was in the news himself last week after the right-wing online outlet, The Free Press, published an article claiming the State Department's opened a probe into Trita Parsi that could lead to his deportation. The Free Press was founded by Barry Weiss, who's now editor-in-chief of CBS News. We'll talk more about that in a moment, but let's begin with the U.S.-Iran agreement. Trita, your latest article is headlined, "The Next 72 Hours Will Tell Us Whether Israel Plans to Kill Trump's Peace." Explain.
10: As we have seen, the Israelis did everything they could last minute to make sure that the deal would collapse by escalating matters and going into Beirut itself. There had been skirmishes between Hezbollah and Israel for the days prior to that. At the end of the day, the Israelis are invading Lebanon, of course, so that's not necessarily surprising, but both sides have managed to keep it at a level in which there wouldn't be any major escalation and no violation of the red line that both Iran and the United States had put forward, which was no more attacks on Beirut. But just hours before there was supposed to be a signing or an electronic signing of this agreement, the Israelis struck at Beirut, which is part of the reason why Trump now for several days have been lashing out at the Israelis, because it's very clear to him ultimately now that the Israelis are trying to destroy this deal, and they will continue to try. They did so with the Obama deal. They will do so with this one as well, and it will require persistent, consistent pressure by Trump on the Israelis in order to hold them back.
9: Trump is now over in Europe at the G7 meeting. European leaders are facing increasing opposition among their own people to the continued wars, Israel's war on Gaza. 2 million Italians went on a general strike in support in solidarity with Palestine last fall, a 24-hour general strike in Italy just less than a month ago on May 18th. What do you sense is happening among the European governments?
10: Well, the European governments are under tremendous pressure from their own populations because they're pursuing foreign policies, at least when it comes to Gaza, but also to a certain extent other places that are just not in line with what the publics there want. They're tired of these wars. They don't want to see the support for a genocide, even in countries such as Germany that has been so supportive of Israel beyond any other European state, the publicly 60-65% plus in opposition to Israel's handling all of this. And at the same time, you have this tension with the United States that is going its own ways, and the Europeans finally realizing that they have to have far more strategic autonomy than they have had before. They have put all of their eggs in the American security basket, made themselves so dependent on the United States, so dependent on NATO, that they have lost the ability to pursue an independent path that in many ways actually was good for the United States itself. The Germany of 2003 that stood up against the Iraq war, that spoke out against it, led the opposition to that war, is a Europe that the United States needs, because we do tend to have bad ideas over here every once in a while, and we need a partner that can tell us that this is not a path we should take. But Europe has lost that ability. It's made itself so dependent on the United States that it has no longer the maneuverability to push back. And this is something that the European publics ultimately are not happy about, because they're seeing the consequences of that vacillation of Europe as a continent.
9: And what do you make of the continuing disagreements voiced publicly between the Iranian government and the U.S. government over what this deal entails? And it's supposedly going to be about a 2-page memorandum, which obviously can't deal with all the complexity of a deal of this type.
10: Look, both sides are going to try to frame this as a win. And I think both sides also have media apparatuses in their countries that have put forward versions of this deal that may not be actually accurate. I do suspect that some of the hardline media in Iran has actually put forward ideas or versions of this deal that are not the accurate ones, in order to make sure that the expectations are exaggerated so that the final meet never meets them. But this is a way because of the effort from the hardliners in Iran to sabotage it, and we have similar problems here in the United States as well. But this is being compounded by the fact that the actual text is not released. As long as you don't have an official text that is released, there is going to be speculation that gives opportunities for those who want to sabotage it to do exactly that.
0: Trita, you wrote a book, Losing an Enemy, Obama, Iran, and the Triumph of Diplomacy, about the Iran deal that Obama struck. Can you talk about whether there's any real difference between what is agreed about now and back then in 2015?
10: Again, we don't know the details yet to be able to make an accurate estimation of what the differences and similarities are. I suspect that there will be plenty of similarities and some differences as well. If, for instance, the deal does contain the same elements that was on the table back in February before the war, when the Omanis were mediating this issue, then there are going to be some elements that are frankly going to be stronger than the JCPOA. For instance, that the Iranians would not be stockpiling any enriched uranium at all, and they would potentially even pause enrichment for several years. The JCPOA did not contain that. On the other hand, the JCPOA had remarkable inspections regimes. We don't know what inspections regime this deal will have because the IAEA has not been involved in these negotiations. In the JCPOA, they were deeply, deeply involved. Another very interesting difference that I think we already now can see, at least rhetorically, is that the Obama administration was very careful only to sell that deal as a nuclear agreement. They never tried to point to a possibility of a better future between the U.S. and Iran, a better relationship, a transformation of that relationship. If it were to happen, it would be an added bonus, but not something that was at the center of the deal, or not even something that was designed to be the ambition of the deal. The Trump administration has done this completely reversely. They're going out there and very ferociously arguing that this can be a peace deal, that this can be a full transformation, not just of U.S.-Iran relations, but the entire regional context as well. Now, whether they have the political power and capital and means to make real out of that promise remains to be seen. But it is an ambition that the Obama administration did not even express, and they never even called their deal a peace deal. And in some ways, I think this is a positive development because we do need to finally get over this U.S.-Iran enmity. Otherwise, if this continues, but it just has a nuclear component to it, that enmity eventually is going to lead to either the collapse of that nuclear deal or some other form of confrontation between the two countries. And I think it would be better for both states if they actually could put that enmity behind them.
0: Trita, I also want to ask you about the recent Free Press article headlined, Will the U.S. Deport Trita Parsi? The outlet claimed the Trump administration's weighing whether to revoke your green card. You've described it as a hit piece designed to trigger your deportation. Of course, Free Press, founded by Barry Weiss, who's now the editor-in-chief of CBS News.
10: Yeah, thank you, Amy, for allowing me to correct the record on this one. I wrote about it on my Substack as well afterwards. Only hours after this hit piece came out, the State Department itself took the unusual move of coming out and denying it and saying that they have no plans to deport me, at least not for now, they said. So there was a caveat there. But nevertheless, this was a very unusual move because usually the State Department doesn't comment on these things at all. But I think what happened, and this is my theory, I don't have smoking gun evidence for it, but I do believe that there were elements inside the State Department that wanted to move in this direction. They had been pressured by people like Laura Loomer for months now, tweeting that they should be deporting me. And they thought that this hit piece would help move things forward. But I think, frankly, it backfired because not only was there a major backlash publicly against this, there was also opposition within the Trump administration against this move. And it's part of the reason why the State Department came out so quickly and so unusually to deny this.
0: Trita Parsi, thanks so much for being with us. Executive Vice President of the Quincy Institute for Responsible Statecraft. We'll link to your Substack article headlines, So They Tried to Deport Me. Up next, as SpaceX founder Elon Musk becomes the world's first trillionaire, we'll go to South Texas, where environmental groups have sued to block a land swap that would give SpaceX more than 700 acres of a national wildlife refuge. Stay with us.

0: 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This is Democracy Now!, democracynow.org. I'm Amy Goodman in Belfast, Northern Ireland. Juan Gonzalez is in Chicago. On Friday, Elon Musk became the world's first trillionaire as his spaceflight, internet, satellite, social media, and AI conglomerate SpaceX went public in the largest IPO in stock market history. Musk formed SpaceX in 2002 with a goal of colonizing Mars. The company is based in South Texas in a city controlled by Elon Musk, known as Starbase, which SpaceX has used for rocket launches since 2014. Environmental and conservation groups recently filed a federal lawsuit seeking to block a land swap that would give SpaceX more than 700 acres of a national wildlife refuge in South Texas. We go now to Becca Hinojosa, co-founder of the South Texas Environmental Justice Network, part of the lawsuit against the U.S. Fish and Wildlife Service, which approved the land swap. Becca, thanks so much for joining us from South Texas. Explain what this lawsuit is all about.
1: Good morning. Thank you so much for having me on Democracy Now! Last week, we were a part of a coalition that filed a lawsuit to block the U.S. Fish and Wildlife Service from giving SpaceX and Elon Musk more than 700 acres of public land to expand the dangerous rocket facility and to continue their unnecessary rocket launches. The lawsuit was filed by Center for Biological Diversity. And let me make it clear, SpaceX built its massive facility and company town called Starbase on top of wetlands and in the middle of a major wildlife corridor. This was a pristine beach that's next to thousands of acres of protected wildlife habitat for threatened and endangered species like the ocelot, the ophlomato falcon, sea turtles, and migratory birds. There should never be a SpaceX rocket facility or any kind of industrial facility in this area. SpaceX has already burned down dozens of acres of wildlife habitat, is dumping polluted water on our beach, has sent rocket debris into our communities, into communities in Mexico, and these rocket launches have disrupted numerous airplane flights over the years. We've been outspoken about the dangers and risks of SpaceX in our community for, you know, over 10 years now, and we will continue to do so.
2: And Becca, if you could talk a little bit more about these, especially these rocket explosions. We're talking about an area of the United States, the Rio Grande Valley of Texas, that's overwhelmingly Latino and Mexican-American, includes some of the poorest counties in the country, and then yet they're being subjected to these environmental impacts?
1: That's correct. My community is majority Latin, brown, indigenous, mostly an immigrant community. Right now, Musk is testing his Starship Super Heavy rocket, the largest rocket in human history in our community. Elon Musk is using our impoverished community as his laboratory to blow up dangerous experimental SpaceX rockets. And truthfully, his rocket testing sounds like a bomb going off. I can hear the sonic booms. I can feel the earthquakes in my apartment about 20 miles away from the launch pad. What it feels like is this SpaceX rocket testing is like Elon Musk bombing us.
2: And could you talk a little more about this city he's created, Starbase, basically for his employees?
1: Yes. Yeah, so last year, Elon Musk established his own company town on our beach called Starbase, where those in charge of Starbase have direct ties to SpaceX. It's clear that Starbase is acting only in the interests of SpaceX. For example, SpaceX will buy land and Starbase will annex it. And Starbase, Elon Musk's company town, has essentially militarized our pristine beach. They have a lot of surveillance. They have a lot of police activity. They've made our beach feel very unwelcome. They actively deter people away, and they close the highway to the beach.
0: I want to go to Elon Musk speaking on Friday.
3: I gave SpaceX less than a 10% chance of succeeding at all, to be clear. In fact, I told people this. I said, look, we're probably going to fail, but, you know, we should give it a try, because if we don't, if there's not a new company that enters space, we will never be a truly space-faring civilization. And that's what SpaceX is all about. It's to take the fiction out of science fiction and create an exciting, inspiring future for everyone.
0: So that's Elon Musk. If you can respond to that, Becca Hinojosa, and also simply to Elon Musk becoming the world's first trillionaire, making its debut on Wall Street, SpaceX, in the largest IPO in history, from your vantage point there on the border in Texas.
1: No one should invest in Musk's corporations, because it would mean expanding his toxic data center, his SpaceX operations, thereby making Musk's sacrifice zone of Black and brown communities even bigger. We're urging everyone to stop Elon Musk's sacrifice zone and to defund Elon Musk.
2: And this idea of a one man having a net worth now as a first trillionaire of nearly half of the people on the planet, the 46% of the poorest inhabitants of planet Earth.
1: You know, it's absolutely disgusting. And that's why our community has been protesting, resisting SpaceX's colonization of our community for over 10 years now. But we can't be the only community speaking out. We're urging everyone to take action and mobilize to stop, Elon Musk's obscene wealth.
0: Let's go through some of the proposals. Last month, SpaceX filed a proposal seeking to build a 6-mile-long, 16-inch pipeline to bring in massive quantities of natural gas from the port of Brownsville to Starbase to fuel its massive new rocket Starship. The underground pipeline would cross protected wetlands, lands and wild refuge. And SpaceX is discussing the potential purchase of 136,000 acres of land owned by ExxonMobil on an undeveloped stretch of Louisiana's Gulf Coast. That project's environmental footprint would dwarf the already significant Starbase operation. Becca Hinojosa, if you could comment.
1: Yes, communities all across the country are reaching out to us, asking, you know, how do we resist Elon Musk's colonization? That's what we need to do, is we need to work together, all of these communities, to resist. Elon Musk is also pushing forth with a massive land grab in our region. Right now, they're trying to, you know, obtain the 700 acres of wildlife habitat, but they're also trying to take over another 7,000 acres of our Boca Chica Beach. You know, what we need to do is work together to stop this.
2: And Becca, what's been the response of your elected officials, your local, especially your local elected officials? I can understand why the Governor Abbott and the top state officials would be supportive of Musk. But what about the local officials?
1: All of our local officials are ignoring community concerns. They're ignoring community members speaking up about their homes shaking, about their windows cracking, their home foundations cracking because of SpaceX rocket launches. We've seen elected officials take money from SpaceX here and lobby in favor of more bills that benefit SpaceX, which is why we need to, you know, mobilize together, because our elected officials are selling us out to Elon Musk.
0: Becca Hinojosa co-founded the South Texas Environmental Justice Network, the group part of a coalition that just sued the U.S. Fish and Wildlife Service for giving 700 acres of public land to SpaceX. Beck is an environmental community advocate with the Grassroots Collaborative, Another Gulf is Possible. Coming up, President Trump's name has been removed from the exterior of the Kennedy Center for the Performing Arts following a judge's order. But the battle over the Kennedy Center goes on. We'll speak to two former Kennedy Center programmers who were fired by the Trump administration, including the renowned artist and playwright Mark Bamuti Joseph. Stay with us.

0: No time for love like now. Michael Stipe and Aaron Dessner performing at Democracy Now!'s 30th anniversary event, the Riverside Church in New York. This is Democracy Now!, democracynow.org, the War and Peace Report. I'm Amy Goodman. We're today broadcasting from Belfast in Northern Ireland. Juan Gonzalez is in Chicago. President Trump's name has been removed letter by letter from the exterior of the Kennedy Center for the Performing Arts following a judge's order. But a massive tarp remains in place covering up the center's name without Trump. Workers removed Trump's name at around 3 a.m. on Saturday. The Kennedy Center's board, which was handpicked by Trump, voted to add Trump's name to the center late last year. But Congress never approved the name change. U.S. District Judge Christopher Cooper issued the order to remove Trump's name. Cooper wrote, quote, "The Kennedy Center's organic statute makes crystal clear that the center is to be named for President Kennedy, and it cannot bear any other formal name or public memorial based on the board's unilateral say-so. Congress gave the Kennedy Center its name, and only Congress can change it," unquote. The battle over the Kennedy Center's name comes amidst a broader push by Trump to overhaul the famed institution. In February, Trump announced plans to entirely close the Kennedy Center for 2 years, beginning in July, supposedly for renovations, but a judge has blocked the center's closure. Before Trump announced the renovations, dozens of artists and organizations, including the San Francisco Ballet and the Martha Graham Dance Company, pulled out of performances after Trump appointed himself chair of the center. We're joined now by two former Kennedy Center programmers who were fired. Mallory Miller is co-founded Hands Off the Arts from her job as assistant manager of dance programming at the Kennedy Center. And Mark Bamuti Joseph is a renowned artist and playwright who was fired from his role as vice president and artistic director of the Kennedy Center's Social Impact Initiative of March. He was fired in March 2025. Mark Bamuti Joseph, let's begin with you. Your response to the demand and the actual removal of Trump's name from the Kennedy Center and the judge ruling it cannot be closed or renovated the way he had planned.
1: First of all, good morning, and thanks for having me. Thanks for having us. I guess I would say that I have lots of feelings. I have three primary responses. The first is intimate and visceral. The feeling of the reversal of a particular defilement of a national memorial and the striking of a person's name who has contracted the American horizon, whether it's the defunding of cancer research or the national parks or the Department of Education, having that particular person's name above a poet of a president like John F. Kennedy was an affront to us all, and reversing that decision is somewhat emboldening. I would say my second reaction is more parliamentary. We, the American people, have rarely been afforded the decency of a public conversation or process. You know, you wake up one morning and we've kidnapped a president in Venezuela. You wake up one morning and we're at war with Iran. There were no procedural protocols in the affixing of this person's name on a national memorial. And so, you know, led by Congresswoman Joyce Beatty, this does feel like a small victory for the rule of law. And then I would say that my third response is more macroeconomic and conceptual. This is an institution that's this past fiscal year was afforded $260 million by Congress. It's a $250 million annual budget when functioning at its highest level. The retraction of that money from the national economy and from the cultural economy is really striking in and of itself. But there's something that vibrates a little bit higher than that, and that is the economy of joy, the economy of inspiration, the courage economy. And artists are the primary architects of a post-fear economy. And so when you remove the Kennedy Center as a centerpiece from the creative ecosystem in terms of that kind of capital, I'd be remiss to not mention the victory of the New York Knicks and the joy emanating from that city. Think about the economic fallout, or think about the economic repercussions of 10 million New Yorkers being happy at once. Now think about what it's like when you leave a show. How many inspired people leave a performance of dance or a performance of theater? What radiates, what emanates out of that space? Artists are the architects of a post-fear economy. And hopefully this is part of the restoration of that jewel in the post-fear economy being reinstituted for the American public.
2: And Mark, I wanted to ask you the importance, if you could talk about the importance of the Kennedy Center to artists and performers around the country, and also what its status is right now with Trump claiming he wants to close it for 2 years and yet a judge ordering it to be kept open. What is actually happening in terms of the Kennedy Center, and especially how do you see it over the next year or two?
1: Well, the Kennedy Center is an important space as a living memorial to the nation's 35th president. It is a memorial like the Washington Monument is a memorial, so many of these national treasures. So it continues to endure, I think, in that space, although it has now been politicized in a way that reverts it to a kind of marginal space, I think, in terms of the public imagination. In terms of its space as a pillar for artists in the creative economy, the Kennedy Center is a North Star, the highest honor that we give in the United States for living performing artists are the Kennedy Honors. So what is it that we aspire to? My belief is that even with all its conflicts, the aspiration of America is equity. And artists name that. They color that for all of us. So the restoration of the space is extraordinarily important, just as it's important to have for a child to have maybe a grade to reach for, or an athlete to have a championship to reach for, a place at the Kennedy Center, a place on the Kennedy Center stage is one of those spaces, I think, in the American imagination and for an artist's career trajectory. At this point, curators tend to program years in advance. So it's very rare that you pick up the phone and say, can you get on my stage on Friday? You pick up the phone and say, can you get on my stage in the year 2028? All of that infrastructure has been severely compromised. And I don't know who the curatorial staff is at this point. And I'm not sure how we begin to restore the trust of the artist community to see the Kennedy Center as a place to come back to and inspire audiences locally, nationally, and globally.
2: I'd like to bring in Mallory Miller to the conversation, co-founder of Hands Off the Arts. You were fired from your job as assistant manager of dance programming at the Kennedy Center in August of 2025. Your group's been protesting weekly outside the Kennedy Center. Your reaction to the latest developments, and if you could talk about this mass purging that has occurred of people at the Kennedy Center.
3: Yeah, and thank you again for having us, and thank you, Bamuti, for sharing those thoughts. I could not agree with you more. Hands Off the Arch was out there on Friday. We've been out there every Friday rallying and protesting the authoritarian overreach into arts and culture in our country at the Kennedy Center. And we were there on Friday, and it was a thing of joy. We are so happy to see that name finally come down off the building. It really does mean something. We have been fighting for it since it went up in December. But I want to be very clear that this is just the first step in rebuilding the trust that has been lost. The Kennedy Center has been impoverished by this administration and by the chairman, who is Donald Trump, and he is still the boss there. Yes, I was fired in August, and alongside of my dance programming colleagues, and many other people have been fired, but the firings are still happening. They're still attacking the workers, recently firing the box office employees as in a violation of their union contract.
0: I just want to talk about some of the artists who have said no. And-

0: engage with the institution while it is the Trump Kennedy Center. Interesting to see what will happen now. Alvin Ailey, American Dance Theater, San Francisco Ballet, Let Freedom Ring, for the first time in 20 years, an annual concert celebrating Dr. Martin Luther King, featuring artists like Aretha Franklin and Leslie Odom, was held not at the Kennedy Center, but at the Howard Theater a few miles away, and the Brentano Quartet with Xinyun Huang. Very interesting list of artists. One, do you think that Trump announced that they were going to be renovating the Kennedy Center, which is why they closed it, that it was really that so many artists had said no, there were not enough artists to be at the Kennedy Center, and what Hands Off the Arts is doing, Mallory?
1: I said impoverished before, and I think what I mean by that is both, yeah, the financial side of things. I don't know how the organization is still open right now, given everything that's happened, but also the impoverishment of the arts. There are no arts right now at the Kennedy Center, or scant few. Millennium Stage, which is a program that used to be a part of the Social Impact Department, is still running, and the National Symphony Orchestra is still playing, or they played their last concert last weekend. But there are not shows, and you are right to bring up all of those artists who have withdrawn their participation from the Kennedy Center as a result of this. I have always believed that the community and the power of people here in Washington and across the country is a vital piece of the fight here for the Kennedy Center. And so what Hands Off the Arts has been doing has been gathering that community. We have gathered hundreds of people for protests, including last week, including in December, and including the very day that Judge Cooper gave us his ruling. It was meant to be a vigil for John F. Kennedy's memorial on the occasion of his 109th birthday, but it quickly turned into a celebration because of the great news about the stoppage of the closure and the idea that the name would finally come off the building. And we're still gathering that community. We still have our Friday protests every single Friday at 6:30 p.m. at the steps of the Kennedy Center. And our campaign is to stop the closure and to save the jobs. And we need our community to show up and be in that space with us to prove our power to the Board of Trustees, to the president, to continue to keep a spotlight on this issue.
2: And I wanted to ask Mark Bamuthi-Joseph, you were fired as well from your role as vice president and artistic director of the Kennedy Center Social Impact Initiative. Could you talk about that firing and the work that you were doing that was so vital to the Kennedy Center?
3: Yeah. We were among the first let go, which I kind of hold as a badge of honor, if I'm being honest. Our threat to the incoming regime was that we were doing impact investment work in the creative economy. You see shows, you see output. Many of us are very familiar with something when it hits the stage, but everyone needs a process. Everyone needs research and development, time, resources, and infrastructure. And the Social Impact Department, which was really centered around the idea that the 14th Amendment guarantees for all of us access to the impulse of creativity. You cannot be enfranchised as an American if you do not have access to inspiration. So how do we invest in that long term? My feeling as the first vice president of Social Impact specifically, my feeling was that it was the Kennedy Center's responsibility to create protocols and vectors for investment in artists, not when they're on stages, but in the spaces beforehand, and to widen the cultural radius as expansively as possible to not only invest in local

0: cultural organizations and cultural artists, but also to do work like the Cartography Project, which was an initiative that invested in Black composers all over the country who were given the mandate to create works of opera and symphony that were inspired by Black dignity. The Cartography Project was an initiative that literally mapped Black dignity from Houston to Seattle, from New Orleans to Ohio. That was one of more than 20 different programs. We had an annual budget exceeding $3 million that we invested in the infrastructure, in the constitutionally guaranteed infrastructure of creativity and towards an equitable horizon across the country.
1: Very quickly, Bamuthi, I want to get your response to these remarks by President Trump last year about the Kennedy Center.
2: We don't need woke at the Kennedy Center. We don't need, some of the shows were terrible. They're a disgrace that they were even put on. So I'll be there until such time as it gets to be running right.
1: And we don't need woke at the Kennedy Center. A lot of jokes have been made showing pictures of President Trump falling asleep in all different places, including his cabinet meetings. But Bamuthi, your response in these last 30 seconds.
0: We don't need algae in the reflecting pool. What we do need is a Department of Education. What we do need are funds for cancer research. What we do need our national parks open, and what we do need is a home for artists. Who authors the American imagination more than artists? I would much rather be awake in an inspired America than asleep at the wheel like this authoritarian president.
1: Mark Bamuthi Joseph, we want to thank you for being with us. A renowned artist and playwright fired from his role as Vice President Artistic Director of the Kennedy Center Social Impact Initiative last year. And we want to thank Mallory Miller, also a programming officer at the Kennedy Center, fired last year, co-founder of now Hands Off the Arts. That does it for our show. We are in Belfast, Northern Ireland, because tonight at the Queen's Film Theatre at 6:30, the documentary about Democracy Now, Steal the Story, Please, will be the opening documentary at Docs Ireland. Thanks so much to everyone here at Northern Visions TV, Community TV for Belfast and Northern Ireland, Dave Heigenman, and Dean Hagen, and Dave Caskey, and Jamie Finland, and Kieran O'Brolahan, Eamon Higgins, Shauna Lawson, Simon Gallagher, Jeff Williams, and Alva Lynch. I'll be back on Thursday, headed to Vermont. We'll be in Burlington at the Vermont International Film Festival, then on to Brattleboro and St. Johnsbury and Montpelier. Look forward to seeing folks in Vermont. I'm Amy Goodman in Belfast, Northern Ireland, with Juan Gonzalez.
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0: Greetings, good people, and welcome to the June 16th, 2026 edition of Voices with Vision, creative programming for consciousness raising towards a better human-centered world. And because that's not something gotten through reformism, this show tends not to be for the politically faint of heart. I'm Nefer Freeman, your co-host in the virtual studio with my co-host, Brother Craig. What do you got going on this morning, Brother Craig?
1: Hey, good morning, Nefer, and good morning to all of our radio and online listeners. Today's show is going to be a panoramic look at some of the flailing desperation of imperialism as it affects different people, places, and issues. But first, we should remember that today commemorates the 50th anniversary of the Soweto uprisings in 1976 against the racist settler colonial apartheid system in Azania, South Africa, that resulted in the killing of over 176 unarmed protesters at the hands of armed police. We know our history of struggle, and we never forget the price that has been paid and the task before us to educate and organize the people. In that spirit, today we'll hear voices addressing the State Department's insidious anti-Cuban propaganda casting Cuba as a threat to the United States. We have a reflection on Elon Musk becoming the world's first trillionaire and the takeover of the U.S. government by wealthy oligarchs. Also, the hypocrisy of the West when it comes to its green initiatives on the one hand versus its history of destroying animals and the environment for profits on the other. We revisit the initiative to boycott the World Cup and boycott the U.S. as a rogue state in violation of international law, human rights, supporting genocide and waging wars of aggression, and hear a voice raised in protest against the white supremacist violence of ICE being run out of the White House.
0: You also hear a Pan-Africanist perspective about the historical ignorance behind African violence against other Africans. We'll kick off the show this morning with a commentary from Black Agenda Report executive editor and senior columnist Margaret Kimberly entitled "Denial is Not a River in Egypt or in Venezuela." For all the U.S. held political prisoners and Israeli held Palestinian political prisoners languishing behind prison walls, what's the call?
1: Free them all.

0: Denial is not a river in Egypt or in Venezuela. The January 3, 2026 kidnapping of Venezuela's president, Nicolas Maduro, and his wife, first combatant Celia Flores, was carried out with the express purpose of turning that oil-rich nation into a vassal state, whose resources would become the property of the United States. There would have been no reason to undertake such an act if ending that country's socialist experiment wasn't on the agenda. The United States created not only an act of aggression against a sovereign nation, but also confusion among anti-imperialists that lingers long after that dirty deed was done. The coup was carried out quite shrewdly. There was no invasion or military action that would create protests or demands for congressional action. For months before the kidnapping, the United States began the process of delegitimizing the Venezuelan state in the eyes of millions of people, thereby reducing opposition when the final blow came. The extrajudicial killings of fishermen in the Caribbean were done under the guise of making the case for drug trafficking. The repeated narrative that President Maduro and other leaders were drug traffickers was a cynical selling point that stuck in the minds of all but the few who have any awareness about U.S. foreign policy. Maduro had been under U.S. indictment for years, and several U.S. presidents had maintained a bounty on his head. The Bolivarian Revolution, like the states of Syria and Libya, had been picked apart methodically and experienced death by 1,000 cuts. In the intervening months since January 3rd, there has been great debate about the state of the Venezuelan state. The hope that the Bolivarian project can continue is understandable, but the reality tells a very different story. After months of speculation that he was in custody, Alex Saab was turned over to the U.S. on May 16, 2026. This columnist viewed the act as one that settled the ongoing debate. The state had been completely subverted. Not only was his sacrifice and his suffering already made on behalf of the Bolivarian Revolution disregarded in order to make a legal case against Maduro, but even some staunch anti-imperialists were prepared to overlook an obvious sign that Venezuela is no longer the nation they defended for so long. Not only was Saab sent back into the maw of U.S. injustice, but his wife was deported back to her native Italy. While hope sprung eternal and some defenders refused the evidence before their eyes, the U.S. disabused anyone of the idea that Venezuela was still sovereign by dispatching two military helicopters into Caracas, ostensibly to train for emergencies at the United States Embassy, and the commander of the U.S. Southern Command, Southcom, emerged as a passenger, just in case anyone needed proof of who is in charge. But there are many people who still need proof. The most blatant acts of U.S. control do not end their denial. Even U.S. Secretary of State Marco Rubio, announcing interim President Delcy Rodriguez's travel itinerary, doesn't persuade them to face the hard and sad reality. Quote, "We want to sell India as much energy as they'll buy. We also think there's opportunities with Venezuelan oil. In fact, it's my understanding that the interim president of Venezuela will be traveling to India next week as well," unquote. And she will travel to India, as she was ordered to do, and she is in Washington's good graces as a result. It was an open secret that, like Maduro and Saab, Rodriguez also had an indictment hanging over her head. She no longer has that worry, as federal prosecutors were told to stand down and not pursue any of the U.S. ginned up criminal investigations against her. While the Southcom commander struts around Caracas at will and airlines are directed to pay the U.S., not Venezuela, for fuel, all Venezuelan oil revenues are placed in a U.S. Treasury account. Yet the denial goes on, and usually with the continued existence of the communes given as proof that there is still a glimmer of sovereignty in Venezuela. The communes do not confer state power. In the absence of the Bolivarian Revolution, their connection to the state is performative. Their existence does not prevent Washington from stealing oil money. It doesn't matter if Delcy Rodriguez visits a commune if she also acts on Washington's order. In fact, giving the appearance of communal power that doesn't exist is one means that Washington uses in its two-faced policy of pretending there is a sovereign government while also showing that it is no longer an independent state. U.S. regime change in Venezuela is part of a larger strategy to control the world's oil supply. Seizing Venezuela's oil deprived China of an oil source and gave the U.S. control of one of the largest reserves in the world. Communes will not stand in the way of giving the U.S. dominance over energy supplies around the world. The role of the anti-imperialist is to be truthful about Venezuela, to condemn the decades-long U.S. attack that deprived that country of food, medicine, and the ability to benefit from its own oil resources. We must condemn this new strategy of snatching Greenland, Iran, and Venezuela in order to further U.S. strategic interests. Pretending that communes can thwart this plan is to have a deep misunderstanding of how major power politics work. Elias Hawa is a former Venezuelan minister and vice president in the Hugo Chavez government. He gives a very clear directive to anti-imperialists about how we must respond in this moment. Quote, "Now, 4 months later, the Venezuelan government and all political forces should clearly denounce to the international community the coercion to which we are being subjected. On the one hand, as a public denunciation, but also to have it formally recorded before international bodies, such as the International Commission on Human Rights. What occurred in January were war crimes, a fact supported by United Nations rapporteurs. Next, a complaint should be filed with the International Court of Justice to restore control over national revenues to the Venezuelan state. Finally, it is important to reach out to the international community and above all to the peoples of the world so that they know there is a nation that refuses to be placed under tutelage and subjected to these conditions in order to build international solidarity. An internal political stance must also be established, because this attempt to conceal the gravity of the coercion to which this country is being subjected numbs popular consciousness, undermines patriotic morale, and that is contrary to what is expected of the leadership, not only of the government, but of the entire political leadership of the nation." Unquote. Hawa clearly spells out our task. As painful as it is to acknowledge the U.S. crime, it is vital that the crime be reported, and not to turn a blind eye by behaving as if communes prevent Southcom from landing in the middle of Caracas. There will be more political struggles ahead for us all, and those cannot and should not be avoided. But at this juncture, truth cannot be avoided either. Regime change took place on January 3rd. And those who have been in solidarity with Venezuela must speak to that crime and condemn it with all the force that coercive measures and lawfare were opposed for many years. The peoples of the world are in great danger because of U.S. actions, and the danger must constantly be exposed. That cannot be done with wishful thinking, which, while understandable, is a grave error. The U.S. carried out a long-desired plot against Venezuela on January 3, 2026, stating that it occurred is essential to undoing the aggression.
1: This is a sketch I wrote called The History of Wealth Throughout History. Enjoy.
2: The offices of Harold and Ronald Block, 1725.
1: You've made quite a lot of money this year, sir. You can buy 10 slaves.
2: Oh, well, that is good news.
1: And you can buy 10 slaves.
2: Well, I'll take 10 slaves then.
3: 1750.
1: You made quite a lot of money this year, sir.
2: Oh, that is good news indeed.
1: Once again, congratulations.
2: What can I buy?
1: You can buy 20 slaves.
2: Well, then I'll take 20 slaves.
3: 1775.
1: You can buy 30 slaves.
2: 30 slaves?
1: You can buy 40 slaves.
2: 40 slaves.
1: 50 slaves.
2: 60 slaves.
1: 60.
2: 70.
1: 80.
2: 90.
1: You can't buy slaves anymore.
2: What?
3: 1865.
2: No more slaves? Why not?
1: Well, it's a law.
2: What?
1: That's just been passed. So now slaves are illegal in this country. Apologies.
2: Ooh, what's going to happen to my slaves?
1: No more slaves.
2: I'm just supposed to go out there to the market and see Jamal and say, hey, Jamal, let's be friends even though I own you?
1: Well, you don't own him.
2: Stop reminding me!
3: 1900.
1: You could buy a steel company. You could buy a mining factory.
2: Fine.
1: Sheep's farm.
2: That's fine.
1: Buy a, go
2: buy
1: ahead,
2: a jet.
1: Buy that. A yacht.
2: Yes.
1: A Miami condominium.
2: Take three jets.
1: A super yacht. A
2: okay,
1: company.
2: I'll take
1: you
2: a super yacht.
1: You could buy a football team. You could buy an election.
2: What was that?
1: You could buy an election, sir.
2: Oh, well, that sounds very nice. I'll take one of those.
3: 2025.
2: What else?
1: You could buy a president.
2: Yes, that sounds good. I'll take one of those. What else?
1: You could buy your way into the government.
2: And?
1: And control all the levers of wealth throughout the nation. Throughout the world.
2: What else?
1: Well, sir, that's pretty good. I think we can stop there.
2: There's something else, and you know it.
1: No, there's not.
2: There's something more, and you know it.
1: I don't know what you're talking
2: about.
1: You
2: know what I want.
1: I actually don't know
2: what you're talking about. Holding back? If I own the government, and the government makes the laws, then I can buy whatever I want.
1: Okay, fine, you can buy slaves
2: yes,
1: again.
2: Yes, I knew it!
4: What have we here?
5: It's official. There is now one person on Earth who has become a trillionaire. This June, Forbes declared that Elon Musk has become the first trillionaire in human history. And this came after his company SpaceX held its IPO, its initial public offering, in which it sold only 4% of its shares to the public, and Elon Musk owns around 40% of the company. Now, it's very difficult to wrap your mind around just how insanely large $1 trillion is. If you were to try to visualize how big $1 trillion is by stacking up $100 bills, it would be the size of a soccer field or a football field, as most people around the world call it. And today I'm going to be explaining how the oligarchs who have this much wealth have taken over the US government. It is impossible for a society to actually be a democracy, a true democracy in practice, when you have a small handful of oligarchs who are this wealthy, who have $1 trillion of wealth or hundreds of billions of dollars in wealth. What happens is that these oligarchs buy off politicians, whether it's through illegal means like bribery or through legal means by flooding elections with many billions of dollars. And when you measure the level of spending in US elections compared to the level of spending in other countries, and when you adjust for the size of the population, looking at per capita election spending, you can see that the US is simply off the charts. So in a moment here, I'm going to be explaining how Elon Musk's rise as the first trillionaire is the perfect symbol of how the United States has become an oligarchy. But first, I want to talk a bit more about the SpaceX IPO, because it also illustrates how this ridiculous wealth that these oligarchs have is very often based on a financial house of cards. It's based on fleecing the public and the government, leaving retail investors holding the bag while these oligarchs get richer and richer at their expense. Even Yahoo Finance warned that, in its words, quote, the SpaceX IPO could be a trap, end quote. Because if you look at the record of companies that recently did IPOs, what often happens is in the first few days or weeks, their stock price skyrockets, but then soon after, it falls fast. And after 3 years of the first close, 60% of IPOs were either flat or down. Investing in an IPO early on is almost always a very bad financial decision. And that data is broad looking at all IPOs. When you look at SpaceX especially, it is a very, very bad case because SpaceX is hemorrhaging money. If you look at SpaceX's operations, it's really three companies in one. A lot of people know about Starlink, the private satellite services that SpaceX offers, and that is the only part of the company that's actually profitable. SpaceX is losing quite a bit of money working on its launching operations, its rockets, and SpaceX is absolutely burning cash, billions of dollars every year, on XAI. Because Elon Musk bought XAI with SpaceX, and XAI also owns Twitter, which was merged into XAI, which was merged into SpaceX. SpaceX is losing billions of dollars every year. And this is despite the fact that every year the US government gives SpaceX billions of dollars in contracts. In fact, SpaceX is one of the biggest contractors with NASA. The US government is giving this company billions of dollars, and yet it's constantly losing billions of dollars every year. Yet despite that, Elon Musk is so powerful. He's one of the most powerful people on Earth. He is the world's richest oligarch, and he forced Wall Street to change the rules. NASDAQ changed the rules, so SpaceX is going to be included in the NASDAQ 100 stock market index, which is one of the main stock market indices. Trillions of dollars are invested in ETFs and other funds that track the NASDAQ 100. SpaceX, which is losing billions of dollars, and it's very likely, looking at the history of IPOs, that after the initial rise in its stock following the IPO, it's very likely in the near future, its stock price is going to crash. It's going to wipe out who knows how much money worth of retirement funds and 401k funds and pension funds that are invested in these passive ETFs that simply track the NASDAQ 100. Yet NASDAQ allowed Musk to rewrite these rules, and financial analysts, industry veterans have warned that the safeguards are being removed, the rails are being removed, and it's likely that retail investors, average people, pensioners, are going to lose their wealth in order to further enrich the world's richest oligarch. It's quite similar, by the way, to how Donald Trump launched his meme coin, Trump Coin, and he told his supporters to invest in Trump Coin and they're going to get rich. Meanwhile, what happened? It was a pump and dump scheme. At first, the price of Trump Coin skyrocketed, and then it fell 99%. And if you bought Trump Coin at the time, you almost certainly lost all of the money that you invested. And these were Trump supporters who were essentially enriching Trump, a billionaire, and his family and insiders at their expense. This is why a financial analyst at the website The Motley Fool published an article which is quite good. It's titled, "Seven Reasons I'm Avoiding the SpaceX IPO Like the Plague, and You Should Too." These are the quick 7 points. 1, structural protections were removed, paving the way for insiders to cash out. 2, it's a capital-intensive business with little margin for error. 3, SpaceX is losing money hand over fist. 4, the valuation cannot be justified. 5, Elon Musk has a terrible habit of overpromising and underdelivering. 6, megatech IPOs have mostly flopped since the early 2010s. 7, investors persistently overestimate next big thing technologies. So in short, to summarize everything here, I think Elon Musk is the perfect symbol of everything that is wrong with the US economic and political system. This is an oligarch who has a long history of making false promises, of fleecing his own supporters, and enriching himself at the expense of his own supporters. And meanwhile, a big part of his financial empire came from the US government. The Washington Post, which is owned by another billionaire oligarch, Jeff Bezos, the Post noted that Elon Musk's business empire was built on at least $38 billion in funding from the US government, and that's likely a conservative estimate. This is just considering the publicly available information we have on government contracts and subsidies that Musk has received from the US government. But at the same time, I want to make it clear that this is not all about Musk. Musk is simply a symptom. He's a symbol of how bad the situation is. But he himself is not the problem. The problem is the US system itself is an oligarchy. It is this extremely deregulated, financialized capitalism and imperialism, which we don't have time to get into today. But this system has concentrated so much wealth in such a few hands. Well, millions of people are in poverty and are homeless. But the level of wealth inequality that we see in the US today has never been seen in history. And for this analysis, I'm drawing on the research of the French economist Gabriel Zucman, who's an excellent economist who has drawn a lot of public attention to this issue, not only in the US, but around the world. Of course, everything that I'm talking about today in the US is true of many other capitalist countries. But as is often the case, the US has taken this to a whole new level. It's like those other problems on steroids. And Gabriel Zucman looked at the concentration of wealth of the 0.00001% in the US. That is the richest 19 households. And he looked at their wealth as a percentage of national income. And it is now nearly 14%, which is way higher than at any other moment in the history of the United States. And I slightly modified Zucman's chart to show the different eras in the modern history of the US, where government policy changed in response to this extreme concentration of wealth. And what's striking is that in the late 19th century, the United States was dominated by a small handful of oligarchs known as the robber barons. This consisted of these monopolists who dominated up-and-coming industries like the railroad industry and the oil industry, such as John D. Rockefeller and Andrew Carnegie and Cornelius Vanderbilt. That period in the late 19th century was known as the Gilded Age. And if you look at that period, starting in roughly around 1870, you can see at that time, the richest 0.00001% of US households hold wealth that equaled to about 1% of national income. And by 1890, roughly, they held wealth that was nearly 4% of national income. However, today, the new robber barons, the new oligarchs, have wealth equivalent to 14% of national income, meaning that when people compare the time that we're living in today to the Gilded Age, it's actually a gross understatement. This is way, way worse than the original Gilded Age and the original robber barons.
6: You come to Africa, you dig up the whole place and leave mining dumps, poisoning rivers with cyanide, only to bring the gold and put it in a warehouse somewhere here you call a vault. You come to Africa, you kill animals only to collect the horns and leaving the meat to rot on the ground. Are you okay? And then when they see us putting on skins like this, they want to look like they're conservationists. No, you can't be putting on animal skins, but you're sitting on a leather chair with leather shoes, with a leather belt. Are you okay in your head? With a leather car. What kind of hypocrisy is that? You pollute the whole world with carbon. Then you come around and say, please, let's do some green energy. Shut your industries up if you're talking about green energy. You have lied to us for too long. And the honeymoon of lies is over.
7: Well, let's hold it right there to find out what's happening in the social justice calendar. We'll be right back.
8: Peace. This is your social justice calendar for the week of June 15th, 2026. 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Chocolate City Contingent at Harriet's House. They're bringing the front porch to life with performances by Freedom Futures Collective, plus light food and beverages, space to be in community and honor our history together. 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Further info is at mobilize.us/HWD/. On Saturday, June 20th from 7 to 9 p.m., Sankofa Video Books and Cafe has a screening and discussion of Uprise, which tells the story of a 1976 student protest and their violent confrontation with South African police. That's 2714 Georgia Avenue, Northwest, Washington, D.C. Further info is at sankofa.com. On Saturday, June 20th from 11 a.m. to 1 p.m., join grassroots journalist educator Sam Plo Quia Collins Jr. in a workshop about the Gary Convention of 1972, a moment in Black history that solidified the national Black community's pivot toward political integration. Located at the Martin Luther King Jr. Memorial Library, that's 901 G Street, Northwest Washington, D.C. Further info is at eventbrite.com. 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
10: Rubio keeps saying Cuba's threat to justify everything the U.S. is doing to Cuba. An oil blockade, sanctions. So why does Cuba represent a national security threat to the most powerful country in the world? It seems like they are coming out with something new. Here are six reasons why people in the U.S. should be afraid of Cuba, according to Marco Rubio. First up, drones. So Axios recently published a report claiming Cuba had 300 drones and could use them to attack Florida, Guantanamo, and U.S. warships. Buried at the bottom of the same article is the real story. U.S. officials themselves admit Cuba is not an imminent threat and is not planning attacks against the United States. That hasn't stopped Florida politicians from using the Axios report to call for war. Even if these 300 drones exist, are they a real threat to the national security of the United States?
11: Cuba produces no security threat to the United States. I think in terms of Cuba attacking first, it's absurd.
10: Cuba has never attacked the United States, not before 1959, and no now. ¿Qué isla del Caribe se atrevería a atacar a la mayor potencia militar del mundo? We are out of our minds, and we certainly are not on a suicide mission. Number two, China and Russia has spy bases in Cuba. If there are any, nobody in Cuba seems to have seen or heard of them.
12: There's no evidence that the Chinese are present in there.
13: Una unidad militar sí, allí adelante.
14: ¿Qué ha visto ahí? ¿Militares rusos, tal vez?
13: No, unidad militar.
14: ¿Pero de dónde? ¿De qué
13: aquí,
14: país?
13: ¿De aquí, Cuba?
10: Honestly, though, who is spying on whom? Since early February, the U.S. military has been flying manned aircraft and surveillance drones all around Cuba, just 40 miles off the coast of the island. Number three. Cuba sponsors terrorism.
14: What evidence is there that Cuba sponsors terrorism?
15: Well, the regime has a long track record of egregious human rights abuses, suppression of a free press, suppression of civil society, and other key factors that continue to keep them on that list.
14: But they don't give you examples of terrorism because of human rights abuse.
15: I'm going to work the room a little bit.
14: That was under Biden 3 years ago, and he was still on the state sponsors of terrorism list. And the U.S. has still been unable to offer any credible evidence Cuba sponsors terrorism. Number four, this is a new one.
16: We know that Cuba has been friendly towards Hamas and Hezbollah.
14: Apparently, Hamas and Hezbollah are operating in Cuba.
17: Es una mentira. No hay ningún Hezbollah ni Hamas aquí en Cuba, no.
18: La gran mayoría de los que están en Cuba son estudiantes de medicina.
14: Almost three decades ago, Cuba founded the Latin American School of Medicine, ELAN, with the goal of training doctors from around the globe. Since its founding, ELAN has graduated more than 30,000 doctors from more than 120 countries, including the United States and Palestine. Number five, and this one may be the scariest of them all, Cuba's forced communism. What Cuba actually exports to the world are doctors, hundreds of thousands, mostly to the global south countries, to communities that otherwise would not have access to care. So yes, the threat is real. If you are not careful, Cuba might just threaten your national security with free healthcare. So why go to the trouble of making up all these fake threats? Donald mentioned every single one of these in his January 29 executive order to justify imposing an oil blockade on Cuba.
16: Oil blockade on Cuba? There's no oil blockade on Cuba per se.
14: What? So you fabricate a bunch of supposed threats to justify an oil blockade on Cuba, and then you say there is no oil blockage?
19: In Cuba, as the U.S. is moving to cut off the country's oil supply.
20: No foreign fuel.
21: U.S. oil blockade.
22: U.S. blockade.
23: Blockade of oil tankers.
24: A total fuel blockade.
14: The truth is, there is an oil blockade. Venezuela stopped sending oil. Mexico stopped sending oil. Even Russian oil is getting blocked. In the last 4 months, only one oil tanker from Russia has reached Cuba. Gasoline costs $35 a gallon on the black market. Buses stop running, trash isn't getting picked up, universities send students home, and blackouts can last for days. The UN called it energy starvation.
25: And obviously, we are very worried with the humanitarian situation in Cuba.
14: So in the middle of this crisis caused by the U.S., the CIA director himself came to Havana. The strategy is simple. Tighten the pressure, deepen the desperation, and then negotiate from a position of maximum leverage.
26: Cuba's at the end of the line. They have no money, they have no oil.
27: They want to make a deal so badly, you have no idea.
14: Number six. Now there is a new threat to the United States, an elderly man who is hard of hearing.
28: And time to get to the indictment of the former Cuban president, Raul Castro,
29: on murder and conspiracy charges.
30: Same thing happened to Maduro, should happen to Raul Castro.
14: The U.S. accused Maduro of narco-terrorism. That wasn't going to work for a 94-year-old Raul. So instead, they accused him of shooting down two planes that killed four people. 3 decades ago. The planes belonged to a political group called Brothers to the Rescue. For 2 years, Brothers to the Rescue had been illegally flying over Cuban airspace, even dropping flyers over Havana. Cuba repeatedly asked the U.S. to stop the flights, but nothing was done. The leader of the group, Jose Basurto, once fired a cannon at a hotel in Havana from a boat. He openly said he was a U.S.-trained terrorist. Imagine how the U.S. would react if a former member of Al-Qaeda started flying over Washington, D.C., dropping flyers, calling for Trump's overthrow.
0: Just a quick reminder, the Trump administration has bombed about 60 boats and killed more than 200 people since September 2025 in the Caribbean and the Pacific Sea. Operation Southern Spear claims to target narco-traffickers and terrorist organizations without presenting evidence.
1: Here's the kicker.
2: Now we're saying here's $100 million of humanitarian aid. So I don't know if they watch your broadcast in Cuba, but if they are, the Cuban people should know. There's $100 million of food and medicine available for them right now.
1: It's hard to keep a straight face. So you destroyed Cuba's economy, stop Cuba from getting oil, drive the island into a humanitarian crisis, threaten a military attack, and now you want to help people here? To put that $100 million in perspective, the Cuban government estimates U.S. sanctions cost the economy $5 billion, and that was before the oil blockade. Cuba said it would always accept humanitarian aid, but with Trump and Rubio, no offer is without strings attached. Drugside reported that the aid was conditioned to Cuba accepting the distribution of millions of Starlink devices. I hope that they come with batteries included, because we don't have enough electricity to make them work. Wonderful story. Follow Belly of the Beast for the reporting you won't find anywhere else.
3: This is a white supremacist thing. And black people, they doing the same thing what they did to us in slavery days. They separated our kids from our parents. And now they doing them.
4: 1 year ago in Los Angeles, a group of protesters confront in a standoff a group of black police aiding an ICE operation.
3: The same way, nothing different. They still trying to be white supremacists. That's all I'm saying. That's why I came all the way from Calabasas, man. I was raised in Watts, but I live in Calabasas. I came way out here to let these white supremacists know we know they're not ISIS. They are the Proud Boys. Hey, the president said, stand down, stand by. This is their job. Proud Boy now got a job. That's all I'm saying. You got the head white supremacist in the White House running. The whole White House is white supremacist. The whole White House.
5: It's a big club. You're not in it.
3: Hey, what you saw is
5: it's a big club. You're not in it.
3: Don't be a grand cracker.
5: None of you motherfuckers.
3: Don't be a grand cracker. Be you. Fight for your freedom, man.
5: You guys aren't in the club.
3: They're not your friend. I bet you don't go to their party. You another nigga when you out in the street, ain't you? You another nigga out in the street. That just is.
5: Exactly.
3: Without that another uniform, nigga. Your head busted just like mine.
5: Yep. Yes,
3: it's
5: sir.
3: A Proud Boy, man.
5: Facts.
3: This is
5: facts.
3: Not no damn. This is a gang bang Proud Boy.
5: Gang bang.
3: Trump say stand down, stand by. That's their job. They call them ISIS, I call them punk, but they're really Proud Boys.
5: They're chumps too.
3: They punk, like, man, they punk.
5: Just like the brothers right here, they're punk.
3: And I'm with these people because I feel the same way where they did in slavery. They took us from our parents. Now they taking them from their parents. Same goddamn thing, nothing different. Nothing different. This is fuck, man.
5: Speak up, boy.
3: No, don't disrespect
5: you.
3: No.
5: You agree with that?
6: I'm being respectful.
5: I'm
6: being
5: respectful.
6: I'm
5: doing that.
6: If you did that to anybody else, that would have had a problem.
5: I'm doing that because you got the uniform off. If you take that uniform off, I'll probably be your friend. But right now, I can't trust you.
3: Well,
5: because
3: if you take
5: because
3: your
5: you're
3: uniform
5: dangerous.
3: Off,
5: because
3: you're
5: dangerous.
3: Gonna be another
5: because you're dangerous right now.
3: That's
5: you're
3: what I'm doing.
5: Uniform right now,
3: don't let these fool you, man.
5: So don't take it personal, my brother. You're dangerous right now, my brother. You gotta pick a side, all right?
3: You look like you want to do
5: damage.
3: Now, I can tell that's your house, nigga.
5: Hey, that's a straight coon. He's a sergeant, but he's a coon. You can tell.
3: He don't want them to hold conversation with him.
5: Yeah, I can't.
7: Waves of anti African violence in South Africa itself, where migrants from Zimbabwe, Mozambique, Somalia, Ethiopia, Nigeria, Malawi, Congo, and elsewhere have been attacked, displaced, looted, and killed. We must say clearly, this violence can never be justified. An unemployed South African and an unemployed Zimbabwean are both victims of the same global system of inequality and exploitation. A Nigerian street trader and a South African worker are not enemies. A Somali shopkeeper and a township resident are not enemies. The true enemy is the system that keeps African people poor while a tiny elite accumulates wealth. Thomas Sankara taught us that imperialism often occurs in more subtle forms. Part of that subtle imperialism is teaching Africans to fear one another instead of confronting the structure that exploits all of us collectively. We must also never forget that African liberation itself depended on solidarity across borders. No African country liberated itself entirely alone, and that is why Afrophobia is not only morally wrong, it is historically ignorant. Repeated waves of anti-African violence in South Africa itself, where migrants from Zimbabwe, Mozambique, Somalia, Ethiopia, Nigeria, Malawi, Congo and elsewhere have been attacked, displaced, looted and killed. We must say clearly, this violence can never be justified. An unemployed South African and an unemployed Zimbabwean are both victims of the same global system of inequality and exploitation. A Nigerian street trader and a South African worker are not enemies. A Somali shopkeeper and a township resident are not enemies. The true enemy is the system that keeps African people poor while a tiny elite accumulates wealth. Thomas Sankara taught us that imperialism often occurs in more subtle forms. Part of that subtle imperialism is teaching Africans to fear one another instead of confronting the structure that exploits all of us collectively. We must also never forget that African liberation itself depended on solidarity across borders. No African country liberated itself entirely alone, and that is why Afrophobia is not only morally wrong, it is historically ignorant.
8: Today, Austin Cole is with us, one of three co-coordinators of the Black Alliance for Peace. The Black Alliance for Peace and other organizations have called on the international community to boycott the 2026 World Cup Games scheduled for the United States. We're talking on the 10th of June, first matches in a couple of days. Teams are arriving from all over the world, officials arriving from all over the world, and we are already seeing why the U.S. should not have been the host for the World Cup and why FIFA should have listened to those voices around the world telling them that the U.S. was not the appropriate venue.
9: As you mentioned, Margaret, the last couple of days, specifically with regard to FIFA and the World Cup and the tournament, I mean, we've seen the U.S. deny entry to a referee who would have been the first Somali referee to ever, you know, referee a game in the World Cup, and was also the, you know, AFCON, the federation that governs football on the African continent, was their referee of the year. They interrogated him for 7 hours and then sent him back, refusing to allow him entry. They searched down teams from Uzbekistan to Senegal. They've held, you know, an Iraqi player for over 7 hours in interrogation. They've denied members of the Iranian delegation and some other delegations entrance into the country. And when it comes to Iran, the U.S. has denied the delegation, they're denied the whole team, right, and the delegation, the ability to reside in the U.S. during the tournament, even though all of their games are in the U.S. So they are actually going to have to commute every day that they have a game. They're going to have to get on a plane from Mexico and fly to the U.S. Ostensibly for those games, which obviously, you know, folks understand is going to be a huge disadvantage from a sports standpoint, and is just a denial of their human dignity as well. So all of these pieces that we've seen, all of these things are, when it comes down to it, are smaller than the original calls that were made to stop the U.S. from hosting, for reasons being their support of and complicity in genocide, right? The wars abroad that the U.S. is executing, as well as the treatment of both immigrants and citizens here within the U.S., you know, documented or otherwise. So all of the things that we're seeing recently are just sort of the, you know, some of the small culminations that are related directly to the tournament on top of the broader context, geopolitical and human context of the U.S.'s terrible treatment of people all throughout the globe.
8: Like most people from this country, I don't know much about football. The football I know is the NFL, American football. But FIFA, the organization that is responsible for hosting the World Cup and all international play, has really abdicated its responsibility. You mentioned the Iranian team having to be in Mexico. There are matches in Canada and Mexico as well. They have to stay in Mexico and, as you said, fly to the U.S. for every game. Apparently, there is a FIFA rule that says every team has to have access to their pitch for 48 hours before they play. So, right away,

0: looked very weird, that FIFA gave Trump a peace prize, which never existed before. He's obsessed with getting peace prizes, which I find odd. But in any case, they did. He asked for it. They gave it to him. You've mentioned the Somali referee who was sent home. Iraqi, I believe their team photographer was sent home. The treatment of the Iranians. Teams arriving, especially from the global south, being searched as if they're criminals. And their response is just, well, the host country gets to decide these things, which is actually not even true. The host country is supposed to abide by certain rules. But again, we see, I think, a bigger connection with international laws of various kinds and that the U.S. violates routinely. And every time it gets away with violating something, it violates something else in the future. What are your thoughts about this inordinate influence that the U.S. has?
1: You know, like you, Margaret, you know, with family mostly, you know, in recent generations from the U.S., I didn't grow up as a huge soccer fanatic, but I have always been a sports fan. Like, I mean, that is what I did basically all day, every day until I turned, you know, 18 and went to college. And so soccer, football, right, has become more a part of that for me as well. And I'll say first off that FIFA, it has always been, you know, at least in its modern iteration, a corrupt institution, right? Even more so than, you know, some of the other international sporting events, international sporting bodies, which we know are not known for their necessarily morality, including the International Olympic Committee and others. But I think what we've seen over the last few years in the lead up to the World Cup here in the U.S., and particularly with the Trump administration, is they've taken it to a level that almost goes beyond farce. Even the former, you know, FIFA head, Sepp Blatter, who had to resign in disgrace, said himself that we should be boycotting these World Cup games because of how ridiculous it is, right? And so for anybody who knows, you know, Sepp Blatter, the history of FIFA, this guy is literally the face of corruption, right? And he's saying, like, even for me, this is ridiculous. So we see it, as you already mentioned, it's not just FIFA. It's also the Olympics. It's also, you know, the World Baseball Classic. The U.S. put a lot of pressure under the Cuban delegation, didn't allow Cuban athletes, right, to come and serve in places. They actually put pressure as well under the Puerto Rican delegation, which is ostensibly, you know, quote unquote, part of the U.S., or they consider it in some way. In the Olympics as well, the Cuban athletes have had a lot of challenges in qualification events leading up to the Olympics in 2028. And so this is a broader attack on international sports from the Trump administration that goes beyond the forms of soft power that the U.S. has traditionally utilized in sporting arena. Because the U.S. has always used sports, right, to push forward its imperialist agenda. But they've typically, particularly since the Soviet Union fell, right, they've typically tried to keep it more under the radar, right, tried to influence in these slight ways and in these small ways. Particularly the Obama administration was huge in doing that, pushing basketball on the African continent to do things like separate Sudan and South Sudan, right, and doing all these other pieces as well, and to influence AFRICOM. But under the Trump administration, like they are doing in other arenas, it's taken on a much more aggressive and militaristic stand.
2: That concludes our show for this week. This show featured remarks by Julius Malema, leader of the Economic Freedom Fighters calling on African unity, posted by Breakthrough News, a piece by media outlet Belly of the Beast, an excerpt of Ben Norton of Geopolitical Economy Report, a post by Sovereign Media featuring remarks by Mopanga Joshua, comic relief by Sarah Cooper, parodying the history of wealth throughout history, and the voice of Austin Cole from Black Alliance for Peace, being interviewed by Margaret Kimberly. Thank you for listening. 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
2: fall back.
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0: Music is the very cement that has not just held the Black community together, but holds Black selves together in a fundamental sense. The words of Dr. Cornel West. 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
0: Oh, no. What'd I do?
1: 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Turn around. Put your hands behind your back. Let's go.
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0: What?
3: 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Get that set.
4: I was in jail, too, man. It's cold-blooded in the jail. You go down there looking for justice. That's what you find. Just us.
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6: Good morning, and welcome to Crossroads. This is Roach Brown coming to you every week at the same time from the same place. 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And thank you for the emails, the phone calls, and the text messages that we've been getting globally. It's unbelievable, man, that the folks who are listening to WPFW all over the globe. Thank you for tuning in. This is what we call our regular Tuesday morning show. And before we start, I want to open up and say that we went to a funeral the other day, and I can't report on all the funerals because every week somebody called one of my buddies, friends, or somebody who passed. So we can't do all of the, but there was a funeral last Friday of my cousin-in-law, married to my cousin Debbie Stoudemire. I've never been to a funeral like that in my life. The vibe was warm. It was beautiful. It was, and the guy who did the singing, to me, he is off. I've never heard a singer perform like this gentleman did named Jimmy Sway. I understand he played down in the subways for a few years. But folk, let me tell you, if you ever get an opportunity to hear Jimmy Sway sing, check him out. And something that came out of that funeral was it was suggested that everybody had followed this guy, Daryl Stoudemire, who passed away. His MO, his method of operation, he would do things, help people say things, and wouldn't ask for nothing, didn't want nothing, and you couldn't give him nothing. And I learned a lot from Daryl Stoudemire. In fact, that's the first time I seen the funeral director get up at a funeral, and he started crying at the funeral, and he was the funeral director because Daryl used to work for Horton's Funeral Home. So I just want to say to my good buddy Daryl Stoudemire and his beautiful wife Debbie, my cousin, you laid him off in first class, lady. And I know he's smiling down from heaven saying, thank you, Debbie. And they've been married for 50 years. So what came out of the funeral was due to Daryl. He's asking everybody to do something for somebody to make somebody's day pleasant, happy, and harmonious. Don't ask for nothing. Don't accept nothing and don't give nothing except doing a kind deed or act for another person. And we call that doing the Daryl. So when you do something for somebody and it makes their day brighter or better or a little less horrific, do the Daryl. Do something for somebody, a good feed. Help an old lady across the street. Help an old man. Give somebody $1.50. Do the Daryl. Do something good for somebody and don't expect or ask for anything back. So to my good buddy Daryl Stoudemire, we're going to keep on doing the Daryl. Thank you. Now we're going to get ready for what we call the great... The grapevine, excuse me. Expand the grapevine, please. Here we come in.

0: Hello, one of the biggest challenges facing men and women being released from prison is the ability to have identification to get your check cash, to sign up for programs, etc. And that is a daunting task. Most men and women, when they come out, they don't have any idea. They've been gone 30, 40, 50 years. So the BOP was expanding access to federal release ID cards identification that supports second chances. Last year, the Federal Bureau of Prisons launched the Federal Release Identification Card Initiative to help individuals depart custody with reliable identification, supporting compliance with the First Step Act and Second Chance Act. Since the program's nationwide rollout in October 2023, the Bureau has generated an estimated 32,000 release identification cards for individuals returning to the community. It need to be more than that. Folks cannot move. You can't get a driver's license. You can't sign for an apartment. You can't do anything without an authorized, recognized government ID. So this is a step, hopefully, in the right direction. 78% of women entering prison are mothers. I'll say 80%. 64% are fathers. Additionally, 6% of women are pregnant when they enter prison. Most of these women will be separated from their babies shortly after giving birth. 85% of prisoners earn less than $25,000 a year before their incarceration, and 3 out of 10 earn less than $10,000 a year. Frustrated by courts, Trump weighs suspending a constitutional right. Secret memos show that the White House debated last year to a greater degree than previously known whether to limit habeas corpus rights for undocumented immigrants. Habeas corpus, the century-old right to force the government to justify before a judge why it has locked a person up. Habeas corpus is the equivalent in prison of a 911. That's what you file when you feel your rights have been violated, you've been arrested illegally or unjustly, and you file for habeas corpus. That is our 911. They're talking about suspending the habeas corpus. People, I don't know what's going on, but the centuries-old right to force the government to justify before a judge why it has locked a person up is enshrined in Article 1 of the Constitution. A memo in its unassuming way was a blinking red warning light. The second Trump White House was deliberating an explosive new claim of presidential power, the suspension of habeas rights for unauthorized immigrants. If they suspend that right for immigrants, folk will next. That is your 911. Please fight it, stand behind it, do whatever you got to do. That's the only or the last remaining thing we have on Article 1 of the Constitution, the right to be brought before a judge or magistrate to be charged with a crime. Please, folk, this stuff is serious us. And that's been what we call the grapevine, information that you can use. Thank you for tuning in. Now we're tuning into our show for this morning. We're talking about the Community Day at Shiloh Baptist Church. There's a big, big, big event at Shiloh Baptist Church this Saturday, the 20th of June at 9:00 p.m. And it is an event that's been coordinated with about 15 to 20 nonprofit community groups, spearheaded by Kamala Ali of the Ben's Chili Bowl, Tyrone Parker, the Lions of Concerned Men, Kenny Barnes of Roots, and I was one of the participants that helped getting this program started. And folk, this is an event you shouldn't miss. We need to have these on a regular basis to bring our community together, see what we can do to stop the violence and stop the crime. And what do you expect at the Community Today at Shiloh? Health and wellness resources, mental health and healing support, financial literacy empowerment, fatherhood and family conversions, youth activism, and literacy zone, live music, dance, culture performance. Folks, you need to come down to Shiloh. And now we get to our guest. Good morning. Is Ambrose Lane there?
1: Right here, Roach.
0: Ambrose Lane is a longtime activist and community builder, and he has his own show on Monday evenings on channel on WPFW. Ambrose has been a activist for the past 20 to 25 years. He's all over the city, and he's one of the few people that when you call for a meeting, he shows up. When you got Ambrose there, you got something happening. Joining Ambrose will be none other than our good friend Coy C. Music. who are both members of Time for Us All to Get Involved. Shiloh, this Saturday from 10 to 5. Folk, please turn out, show out, and participate, because we need our folk to understand that the community is standing up, speaking out, and asking for your help and support. So this
2: so folks,
0: event,
2: this is McKinney,
0: Community Day at Shiloh,
2: a
0: historical church that's been around for a long while. Shiloh.
2: I know it's a mute.
0: And the men of Shiloh, the Brotherhood of Shiloh is a key part of making this happen. So the Brothers of Shiloh, the Shiloh community, and time for us all to get involved, are pulling this big event off this coming Saturday from 10 to 5 at Shiloh Baptist Church at 9th and P Street Northwest in Washington, D.C. It's free. Come on down, folks, to participate. Bring your kids in. We got some world-class chess players that will be there who are sharing their knowledge and expertise. It's an unusual family community day that you can bring your kids, your grandparents, even your puppy, and bring them down so y'all can enjoy the community day at Shiloh.
3: Financial literacy, AI, line dancing, hand dancing, all kinds of events.
0: So I want to thank Ambrose Lane is joining us, and also with C Music. Good morning, Ambrose Lane.
3: Nikichi's on the line.
0: Good morning.
1: Good morning, everyone. How you doing?
3: Good morning.
0: Hold up a minute, Ambrose. We got Nikichi on the line. She's in Ghana. She's our co-host. So she's calling in from Ghana. Good morning, Nikichi. Nikichi, are you there across the ocean? We'll go back to Nikichi. Hold on. She's coming on the line. I did have a connection issue. But she left and went to Ghana for a big event.
3: Yeah.
0: She's our co-host, and almost once or twice a month, she's out of the country doing the Lord's work, her work, our work, and the station's work to make sure.
2: Rose.
0: Hello. Good morning. Are you there?
2: Rose.
0: Hey,
2: Rose. I'm
0: in Kitchen.
2: Ghana. I was trying to call. I'm in Accra. See, I was trying to call in. How y'all doing?
3: Great.
2: WPFW Global. Can you hear me?
3: Yes.
0: We can hear you, and we love you, and you're making history here on Crossroads. This is about the fifth or sixth time. Crossroads, we came here from Martha's Vineyards a couple of years ago. We did it from New Orleans. Now, Nikichi is in Accra, Ghana, and she's calling in to participate in our Tuesday morning show. Glad to have you in Ghana there, Nikichi. Are you going to stay, or are you coming back?
2: Yeah, no, you know I'm coming back. Do I love to stay? It's beautiful here in Accra for a very important convening. I'm not going to stay on the line. I just want to call and give you all a shout out. I'm here with meetings with the president and the minister of foreign affairs here, dealing with some very key issues, i.e. a declaration that was before the United Nations last month, dealing with the transatlantic trafficking of human beings and racialized chattel enslavement as the gravest crime against humanity. So I'm here on this high-level next steps convening. So I just wanted to tune into Crossroads, because Crossroads with Roche Brown is global, and we are global here on the continent of Africa in Ghana and Accra. So back to you, Roche.
0: Thank you, Nikki. See, again, Crossroads and WPFW is making all kinds of news. We're coming to you from Ghana this morning with our co-host, none other than the outstanding Nikichi Taifa. Thank you for calling in. And as you can see, we have an international show. Our first guest is Ambrose Lane. As I said before, Ambrose is a workhorse. This guy is all over the city. He's been working with the Health Alliance Network. We're celebrating 10 years of addressing the impact of breast cancer among Black women through Her Story Matters, a dinner and awards program. This guy's been all over the city. Anytime you call Ambrose, he'll show up. And also joining us is none other than a good cat who I just met 10 minutes ago. His name is Corey C. Music Canty, founder of Foresight Inc. Promotions, has promoted parties and community events throughout the DMV. He is an executive producer on the hit single, One Track Mind, released in 1991. Corey is the mastermind behind a promotion company helping other brothers. So we got two warriors, soldiers, activists on the line. Good morning to you, C Music. Are you there? See, unmute your phone.
3: He'll get it. He got it.
0: Okay. All right. So, Ambrose, thank you for joining us, Ambrose. You want to take it off and let us know what this thing is at the community day at Shiloh is all about, Ambrose Lane, please?
1: Absolutely, Roach. Absolutely. And thank you, Roach. And I see your beautiful wife. And thank you, Martine, for being there as well. I can always count on you all being there and Martine taking a picture of all of us in the crowd every time. So on the 20th of June, this coming Saturday, starting at 10 a.m., it's time to get involved. Juneteenth community program with the Brotherhood of Men at Shiloh Baptist Church. And just to let your audience know, Shiloh is at 1500 9th Street Northwest. And so the program is multifaceted. Brother Corey is responsible for really bringing us all together and having an outdoor program. I was responsible for the indoor program. And let me give you a rundown of the indoor program. So everything starts at 10 o'clock. There will be an altar legacy commemoration. Now, the altar legacy commemoration is really honoring those that have fallen, especially victims of violence. Especially, we're going to have the eulogies of two young people that were killed in Kenilworth. We're honoring them, and actually, we're in a process of starting a martyrdom movement of all the ones that have been victims of violence. We want to hold them up as martyrs in the struggle in this oppressive society. Following that, there will be a book panel discussion featuring Kamal Ben Ali from Ben's Chili Bowl, Tyrone Parker, who everyone is very well known, knows very well, and Dr. William Lawson, who is esteemed professor at Howard University in psychology and in opioid and substance use disorder. And that's going to be a book panel discussion from 10:30 to 11:30. At 11:30, we're having a fatherhood commemoration. We have a couple of fatherhood groups that will be bringing the fathers, and we're going to be honoring all of the fathers on the site at that time. And after the fatherhood commemoration, we're having a Juneteenth recognition. We have Brother Tom Blanton, who will be presenting the colors, and we'll talk about the origins of Juneteenth down in Galveston, Texas. Following that, at 12:30, we have hand dancing, Brother Michael Henson. So if you want to get your dance on, come on down there by 12:30, and you can participate in hand dancing. I know that you, Roach, you and your wife will do the hand dancing. I can see Martine nodding her head right now.
0: Ambrose?
1: Yeah.
0: She can dance, and I am the best dancer sitting down. I can sit in a chair, and I can cut a rug. You ought to see me sit in the chair, dancing in the chair.
1: And then after the hand dancing, at 10 minutes to 1, we have drumming. There'll be some African drumming. And then following that, at 3 o'clock, we have youth spoken word and talent. We will have a number of youth groups that will be telling their stories and also participating in spoken word and singing. We have some young singers that will be coming. And then in the other room, as you mentioned, Roach, we'll have chess play and a tournament. And discussion about chess. After that, we will have an AI youth demonstration. So if young people want to get involved and actually learn about AI and how to use it to their best advantage, they can come. That is at 1:30 in the side meeting room. And then at 3 o'clock, we're going to have a demonstration of table tennis, otherwise known as ping pong. Now, upstairs, Roach, on the second floor gymnasium, the whole gymnasium is dedicated to the Health and Wellness Village. And so with the Health and Wellness Village, we'll have several vendors, If you want to get screenings, you can come down there. If you want to learn about health, we'll talk about several different subjects. There will be a Narcan training, how to use Narcan. That'll happen in the afternoon. And we'll learn about high blood pressure and some of the other things that we need in our community. And then outside, as Corey, I know Corey is here, and we have an outdoor concert going on, all of this at the same time. We have a stage. We have performers. We have dancers on the stage outside going on at the same time as the activities that I just mentioned going on the inside. So it's a wonderful Juneteenth. It's time to get involved. Celebration at Shiloh Baptist Church, 1500 9th Street Northwest.
0: Thank you. C Music, can you unmute yourself? We're trying to get C Music in. Can you unmute yourself, C Music?
3: It's going to be amazing on Saturday.
0: Well, while he's trying to get unmuted, let me share this with you. That also be joining us will be the gentleman we had on last week, Rollo Davis, the roller skating champion. It's a day packed of activities for the family, for kids, and for folks to get involved. But it's also peace, love, and family and freedom, a community working together for the greater good. It's the day after Juneteenth. It's the day before Father's Day, and it's Community Day at Shiloh. And we have the Brotherhood of Shiloh who have been participating. You want to thank the leadership and the pastor and the folk at Shiloh for allowing us to meet and have this together. I've never seen this many community organizations leaders to come together. Kenny Barnes, he's blind. Kamal Ali is from Ben's Chili Bowl. Ambrose Lane has some health challenges. He's in a wheelchair. I'm having some health challenges. My hair won't grow. So we got all these folks coming together who participated to bring something to our community to say it's time for us all to get involved. While we're waiting on C Music, I just want to say, Ambrose, what can anybody do if they want to join? Is it still possible to join to participate in the Community Day at Shiloh?
1: Well, there might be a last minute type of thing going on, Roach. I would say anyone who wants to actually participate or have a vendor's table, that is possible. There's room still for vendors. You would have to contact Kamal Ali at Ben's Chili Bowl or come down to the church, actually, this afternoon at 12 noon. I'll be leaving here shortly to go on down for the last meeting before the event. But if you are a vendor, you can certainly call the church, let them know at 12 o'clock while we're meeting, and let them know that you are a vendor. You want to be involved in the event and set up a table. And whether or not you are selling items or whether or not you're just providing information, we will take all vendors.
0: Yeah, we're trying. Okay. We're still trying to get our good friend on C Music. There's some technical issues, but they're working them out. I just want to say, hang on, C Music. We need to hear from you. Also, on the phone, or should be calling in, is Ralph Lee.
1: Yeah, Deacon Ralph.
0: Go ahead.
1: Yeah, Deacon Ralph. Yep, Deacon Ralph. And he has been phenomenal representing Shiloh Baptist Church. And so he's really been the one that has helped make this possible at Shiloh. Okay. Last two weeks, we have met with the Brotherhood of Shiloh Men. They're all in, and they're helping to set up this whole thing.
0: Okay.
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0: There you go.
3: Because I don't understand why you're not able to log in. We see you here on Zoom. So we'll just call in C Music 202-588-0893.
0: And the same number is for anybody else who is listening, who's interested and want to participate and want to join. Folks, this is one of them things you can bring your whole family and enjoy and feel safe, comfortable, and not threatening or have to worry about some jiggy boogie going on. You got some good people pulling together. When you got folks from business, the business community, and I look at that Kenny Barnes, he makes every meeting. The brother is blind.
1: Yep.
0: He goes out of his way to come to meetings. He hadn't stopped fighting to stop the killings and the violence and make our community safe. And in regards that he can't see anymore, it has not stopped him. So he goes to show you the commitment and the passion of folk who are behind this community there at Shiloh. Though nothing stopped those folk trying to make a difference and saving some lives and helping our kids. So I want to say, if you want to call in at 202-588-0893, you can call in and participate. And at the top of the show, we was talking to our co-host, none other than the dynamic attorney, Nikisha Taifa. She called in this morning from Ghana, Accra, Ghana. A few years ago, we came to you live from New Orleans, Martina and I. And 2 years ago, we came to you live from Martha's Vineyard. So we've been traveling with Crossroads. Crossroads is now over the ocean, over in Africa. So I want to thank Nikisha for calling in, and folk who are listening from other countries around the world, you can call in and participate, because you need to have a community day like the one we're having in Shiloh. See music, call the number. If you can't get your computer, your Zoom working, call 202-588-0893, because we need to hear from See Music. Also, Ralph Lee, the deacon at Shiloh, is supposed to be calling in to let us know what Shiloh's participation is, because this is a momentous, historic occasion. And I want to thank you, Ambrose, man, because when I come down to the meeting, Jack, you got the thing, you running it, you organize, you make sure everybody participate. And I said, look at this big head turkey.
1: and Roach, first of all, it's an honor always to be in your presence, brother. But it's an honor to be in the presence of those brothers and sisters that come to put, it's the first time we're doing this at Shiloh.
0: Yes, yes.
1: And we're going to make this an annual event.
0: Okay.
1: And so that's also something very important. As we really highlight the need to get involved in our community, the need to celebrate Juneteenth, all these things become very, very important. So it's always a pleasure to be in the presence of brothers and sisters whose egos are left right at the door, Roach.
0: There you go. Boy, yeah. You said it. You said it, because one of the things, I get tired of coming to these community meetings, man, is somebody always grab the microphone and give you the Gettysburg address and they're right. Bible and history. You got 20, 30 people in the room and everybody want to say something. So we have to be mindful and respectful to allow other people the opportunity to participate and speak. And I just want to say the respect that's been generated from them gentlemen coming down there. Our man last week was on a couple weeks, Raheem. Man, you got some people who've been working in this community for 20, 30, 40 years, and they come in together to see what they could do to make a difference or impact in our community. So are we got anybody on the line? Let's take our first caller, Brian. Hello, you're on air. Hello. You're on air. Question or comment, please. Turn your volume up. We can hear you. Turn your volume up. Hello.
1: It's I think C that's music. C-Music.
0: Is that C-Music?
4: Yeah, it's C-Music, huh?
0: Well, where you been at, C-Music? I thought you was D-Music. You was dumb. Yeah, come on, C. Yeah, you're dumb. Come on here, brother, because we're talking about this community there in Shiloh. This is another one of these organizers, motivators, inspirationists, guys who've been working in the community for years, doing all kinds of things. And none of these guys get paid for doing what they're doing. That's the beauty of what we're talking about. No money is transferring hands. Folk doing this because they want to give back to their community and make it safe. How you doing, C Music?
4: Man, another beautiful day on planet Earth, man. First of all, man, I want to say good morning.
0: What do you have to say about community? Why are you involved with this activity?
4: Man, just a beautiful selection of what we do through mentoring. You know, it's been going on like this for years, man. From Reverend Willie Wilson with the Chitlin' Strut to doing what we do with Ceasefire, Don't Smoke the Brothers and Sisters, to doing what we do with A Burn I Can, and to doing what we do right now with Time For Us To Get Involved, man, because it's a beautiful thing. And also, you know, we network with Cruz and Brothers Huddle. Like you said earlier, Ambrose spoke right. Well, you said earlier, it's a collective of great brothers and sisters coming together from one accord. I've never seen it done in history, and it's just a beautiful moment in life.
0: You know,
4: but we're getting ready for this Saturday. I want to make sure the community and the people, northeast, southwest, southeast, come on up to 9th Street.
0: You know, one of the things that we didn't mention is that the Dragon and Lions Dance. We got some folks from the Chinese community scheduled to participate.
4: That's Brother Rocking. The Dragon and Lions,
0: huh?
4: Dragon and Lion Dance. We got a lot of things that's going on outside as well as inside, as our brother Ambrose has mentioned, man. We have the Dragon and Lion Dance. We got some martial artists that's coming out. We got some dynamic, phenomenal drummers that's coming around, man. Some African drummers that's doing some great things. Then we'll be entertained with Death City Empire, which is one of our rock groups here in the city, along with Copper Rose and Bone. Copper Rose and Bone, legendary group out of Washington, D.C. also. Just some beautiful things for the children, the arts and culture. Just a beautiful day for everybody. So come on out to Shallow Baptist Church, please, man. We will be there from 10 a.m. to 5 p.m. Bring the family. Make sure you bring your lawn chairs, please. Bring your lawn chairs. Bring your children and come out and have a great day of celebration with us.
0: Let me ask you this. Why are you involved with this, Sea Music? What turned you on and make you attracted you to being involved in this community today at Shallow Baptist Church?
4: Well, like I said, in the essence of giving up to our ancestors, man, where I come from on the southeast side, we had Reverend Willie Wilson. And he was the first one to bring forth a community event that started off with the Chipman Strut, you know?
0: Then with the what?
4: The Chipman Strut that started off at Green Temple Baptist Church in Southeast W Street, Southeast Washington, D.C.
0: Yes.
4: And then it led up to what we know as the Unifest, you know, that got bigger and bigger and bigger. You know, from Southeast to Uptown, I've been able to have the privilege to network with different individuals that stay on the course with community events. From that, we did the Foresight Anacostia Phantom Reunion. And I lost one of my partners, my mentor, Al Malik Farrakhan, and Uncle Myron Barry asked me to help them with the 6-month moratorium for stopping the killing. We're going on 19 years this year coming up in August. So to have this coming back with Uncle Kenny Barnes and his vision, along with Kamal Ali, along with yourself, Uncle Roach, and Dynamite, Uncle Tyrone Parker, you know, which is truly Pat Rodney's father. You know, I'm a person that promotes his music, and that's Stinky Dink's mentor, but that's Pat Rodney's father, man. These brothers pulled me to the board, which I call y'all the elder board, you know?
0: Yeah.
4: Along with dealing with this board, and along with dealing with, you know, Brothers Huddle and Cruz, which is another phenomenal organization that we meet over at the Nation of Islam every Wednesday. Y'all are the elder board when it comes to time for us to get involved that impact on a higher global level, just like the radio station. You know, so we reaching people all over the world and we asking people to come on and support us, man, because like you said, we're not working with a lot. But God has blessed us with great brothers that's wealthy and knowledge and wisdom and love for our people. And that's what we need, Uncle Roach. We need that love, man. And I tell him, man, talk to the hat. You know.
3: That's right. This is WPFW, your station for jazz and justice. Coming to you live. This is Roach Brown. Nakichi Taifa and I'm Martine.
0: And Nakichi is coming to you live from Ghana, Accra, Ghana. She's our co-host and she's across the pond. So again, we've been reiterating that Crossroads is an international show and we try to bring you topics and subjects that you can bite into, plug into, and get involved with. And it won't cost you a dime except some time. Just show up, folks. We need to come together. With all this jiggy-boogie and foolishness going on all around the world, our kids are being criminalized, institutionalized, and penalized. We need to bring our kids together and save them lives, because everybody was a kid. I just cannot understand how the politicians and the legislators are coming down on our kids, maybe because they don't have a voice. They don't have no representative to speak on their behalf. But folks, right. Our kids are being destroyed. So please, Ambrose, at the top of the show, we said it was 78% of the women who go to prison are pregnant. Well, and when they have a baby, the baby is taken from them. And I understand, man, that you organized and founded the current, you're the current chairman of the Health Alliance Network, the strongest and largest D.C. community-based health advocacy and policy group to advocate for Black residents of poor and low-income communities. Give us a little info on that, would you, Ambrose?
1: Thank you, Roach. The Health Alliance Network has been around for 13, going on 14 years. And I started it east of the river in Ward 7, and it was to address chronic disease. And that's still very rampant in our community. And so when you look at chronic disease and when you look at the social determinants of health, so social determinants of health would be education, employment, transportation. Those are the social determinants. When you measure those things, number one, Black men are at the bottom of the barrel when it comes to all of those issues. Black women are right next to Black men at the bottom of the barrel. So when you're talking about diabetes, high blood pressure, cancer, or you're talking about incarceration, unemployment, Black men and Black women are at the bottom rung of the ladder. And I started the Health Alliance Network to begin to address these with policymakers, to be able to get them to do better, to think broader, be more creative when they decide on policy. And that's very, very important. You know, Black women suffer very, very badly from breast cancer. You know, in D.C., D.C.'s got one of the highest mortality rates for Black women in the country. And so that's why I started the Health Alliance Network. And I'm not afraid to go up against anybody. We were instrumental in pushing the current mayor to call for a public health emergency on opioids, because there were more opioid deaths than there were homicides. A lot of people don't know that. There were more by 2-1, Roach.
0: Yes.
1: And Dr. Chapman and I worked closely together, and he is on the front lines of opioid treatment. So we wanted to address these issues. We were not going to be silent. We still have issues with regards to groceries. That's a health issue. That's not a food access issue. It's a health issue. And so not having the grocery stores and fresh food options, that's a real issue. And so, no, the candidates, the politicians, they have a deaf ear when it comes to this. So that's why I started the Health Alliance Network.
0: Well, you quite a guy, man. We got on the line. We have Deacon Ralph Lee of the Men of Shiloh. Come on, Ralph. Are you there?
5: Yes, I am. Good morning, community family. This is Deacon Ralph Lee from Shiloh Baptist Church, and we are honored to be hosting the Community Day at Shiloh Baptist Church. We'll be focused on Juneteenth, and also we'll be commemorating Father's Day. It's going to be a grand event. We have a lot of things that's great for children, adults, seniors. We're having a lot of health screenings and just a wealth of information for the community. And I've been very impressed with and very motivated by the group. It's time for us to get involved. These gentlemen they have been totally committed to community to stop gun violence and just you name it, whatever the problems that they see in this city, they're there to help to do whatever they can do to put an end to it or try to stem it or whatever they can do. And I'm just an honor to be a part, to be able to offer whatever we can do to help facilitate their efforts.
0: We want to thank you and thank you, Ralph, and the folks from Shiloh.
3: Yes.
0: Ralph and I grew up together, you little turkey, long time ago. He's older than me. And he say he ain't. I know you're older than me, Ralph. But thank you, man, for what you've been doing and the Brotherhood of Shiloh, opening up the doors of the church and making this available for the community. More churches should get involved. Every weekend, it should be some event in this city, in most of the churches, after service on Sunday, on Saturdays, in the evenings when the churches are closed. Folks, the name is called Time for Us All to Get Involved. Every church, synagogue, mosque in this city should have their doors open every weekend to open up and make sure that these kids have a safe environment to come to, meaningful programs and mental health services, everything these kids need. They are our tomorrows, and we're stepping on our todays with the kids. People, get them a fair shot. And I don't know what else to say except that, man, I need these kind of programs, or we need these kind of programs to go on a regular basis. No church should be closed on Sunday evenings or Friday evenings or Saturday evenings. The buildings are sitting there empty. Bring the kids in. You got, again, as we've been saying, Ralph, yes, we have the horses, but we don't have the resources. We have people who can get the job done, but they need resources to get this done. And remember, I keep saying Ralph was at the front of our good friend, Darrell Stoudemire, and I'm calling this Do the Darrell. What we're doing Saturday is doing the Darrell. We're doing some good, don't want nothing, not asking for anything, not expecting anything. Just give of what you can give, your time and your energy, to make sure folks know that we're connecting with folk who need to be connected to. So if you're listening to our show and you want to help out, if you can't make it down there, still do the Darrell. Do something good for somebody. Help an old lady across the street. Help an old man who's falling down. Give somebody a meal or a hamburger. And don't expect anything. Don't ask for anything. And don't require anything. Just give, because that's the right thing to do. That's what we mean about doing the Darrell. This thing at Community Day Shiloh is what we're calling Do the Darrell. Do something for your community. Help them. Save our kids, man. If it is to be, it's up to us. I think Calvin Rolock said, as if to be, it's up to me.
3: Yeah.
0: So we can do this, folks. We got any more callers on the line, Brian? We'll take our next caller, please. Hello, you're on air. Hello. Talk to me. Question or comment? He said, hold on a minute. I'll hold on to Mertine while you can make that connection, because I feel more comfortable holding on. You know about that, don't you, Ambrose? I'm holding on to my wife. Are you still there, Ambrose? Now, he got to unmute his phone. This is one of them mornings that's challenging.
3: But Community Day is going to be amazing. And as a matter of fact, so much has been going on all weekend. And thank God that Friday is a holiday, because a lot of people still do not know the origin of Juneteenth. So we'll ask one of our guests, Ambrose, to share that.
0: Hey, Ambrose, you want to unmute your line? We need to give us a little background on that Juneteenth day, Ambrose, please.
1: Give me one second, Roach. And thank you very much for even mentioning. A lot of people don't know about Juneteenth. They don't know that it was a general who came down to Galveston, Texas, to tell the people of Texas, who did not know, that Abraham Lincoln signed the Emancipation Proclamation freeing all the slaves. And when he came down almost two years later, and what was going on is that many of the Southern segregationists and slaveholders, they did not pass the information to the slaves. Mm-hmm. And so the troops had to go down there and tell them that they're free. That's what the origin of Juneteenth was.
0: You know, man, it's a part of Juneteenth that's still going on today. Men in prisons all across the country and in some around the world, time is up. They've been released, and they won't release them for various reasons, because of racism, discrimination, or because of incompetence or whatever, or just being mean. You got a lot of folks that still like Juneteenth today in this modern society, whose time have expired, who've served their sentences, and who in the community, I mean, supposed to be in the community, and they don't know that they've made parole, they should have been released. They got places now where they're holding men in Virginia and other states. It's on civil commitments. Your time is up, and you're still being held because somebody say that you might commit another sexual offense. You haven't been convicted. You've already been convicted, and they will not release you. So we still have remnants.
1: Oh, Roach, I got one other for you.
0: Go ahead. So
1: in 2011, the Supreme Court ruled in the case Turner versus Rogers that if a person is proven that they cannot pay or they have the inability to pay child support, they cannot be put in jail. And,
0: wow.
1: And
0: what yet, law is that?
1: That was a 2011 Supreme Court case, Turner versus Rogers.
0: And they're still locking
3: them
0: up.
3: Yes.
1: They're still, even in D.C., they're still locking up black men for a non-payment of child support. Now, if you are poor or you have no income whatsoever,
3: right,
1: and you can prove that you have no income and can't pay child support, it is illegal for you to be locked up. And yet, across this country, there are anywhere between 600,000 and 900,000 black men who are either currently serving or have served time for non-payment of child support since the Supreme Court case.
0: What's the name of that Supreme Court case again, Amber?
1: Turner versus Rogers.
0: Turner versus Rogers?
1: Yes. And Million Man Vote, another organization that I'm affiliated with, has called for the release of black men for non-payment of child support.
0: Okay.
3: I'm with that.
0: Oh, wow.
3: Yeah, because one of my brothers was affected like that. And like you say, if you can't pay because of whatever alcoholism, different ailments that cause you not to be able to maintain employment, locking you up, what does that help? That doesn't do anything but make everything worse.
0: We'll take our next caller. We got 2-3 on the line.
3: Rick from Germany.
0: Come on, Rick. Are you on the line? Hello. Oh, he hung up. That's that brother from, he calls every month from Germany, and then Keechee called him from Africa. As we said at the top of the show, we did the show a few years ago from New Orleans. Then the next year, we did it from Martha's Vineyard up at, Buffalo?
3: Oak Bluff
0: up in
3: Martha's Vineyard.
0: Martha's Vineyard.
3: Black folks.
0: So we try to mix up Crossroads and bring it to you all around the world. We'll take our next caller. Rick, our good friend from Germany, just got disconnected. Come on, Brian, we'll take our next caller. Oh, you're on air. Question or comment, please.
3: Ike from Baltimore.
6: Yeah, this is Brother Ike. This is Brother Ike from Baltimore. I want to say, sister and brother, I appreciate everything you're doing. I came from the war in 1973 and was stationed in Fort Meade. I gave my services in uniform to Oak Hill Youth Center. You had three jails Three jails. You had Mabel Glenn for elementary, Stephen Hall for junior high school. Then you had high school, Oak Hill Youth Center for, they said the brothers was, the teenagers was committing felonies out of Washington, D.C. And then you had Lawton. So y'all remember that, right? That's college.
0: Yes.
6: And we fought like cats and dogs with them people in 1973 and in the early 70s about changing their ways. And you know what? You talking about post-traumatic stress disorder. I got that. More post-traumatic stress fighting for the juveniles.
0: Yes.
6: You see, that guy from the war.
0: Yeah.
6: Has it changed at all?
0: Yes.
3: It's awful.
0: You know, that's. Are you from D.C.?
6: No, I'm from Baltimore.
0: But you caused yourself like you, Oak Hill, Cedar Hall, Maple again, the UFAC. I've been to all them little spots, man.
6: It was Oak Hill, Cedar Hall, Maple Glen, and Lawton.
0: Yes.
6: I fought like the Dickens for D.C. brothers because I couldn't recall ever having brothers anywhere in this country being locked up like that. Elementary school, a junior high school, a high school, and a college was like jail. I mean, we fought like cats and dogs. And Maryburg,
0: you're right, man. You're right. In fact, you said something that just gave me a flashback. Back in the 60s and the 70s, they were giving young black teenagers the Federal Youth Correctional Act. You get 60 days to 6 years. I don't care what kind of crime you committed, unless it was something really horrendous or violent. But everybody was getting 6 years, into 18 months to 2 years. It was like a rite of passage.
3: Right.
0: You graduated from high school or didn't go to high school, you go down to the Lawton Youth Center. And, man, it was like going to your neighborhood. Everybody in the youth center was from your neighborhood. There was no white kids there. They very seldom, one or two. So this kind of discriminatory treatment has been going on for us for years. And I'm glad you brought that back, man, because they're doing the same thing now, brother. With our young kids, with the curfew, they can't come out. They can't do this. Kids are being punished. I got a nephew who just got locked up 3 months ago, and he had to plead guilty to 20 years. He's just turned 18. The crime happened 3 days before he turned 18, and he took him to trial as an adult. He had to plead guilty to 20.
6: I'm telling you, brother, I went through holy H-E-L-L fighting about that, they ignored us. I mean, they ignored us from the Department of Human Resources right downtown D.C. They ignored us because they thought we was crazy. I said, what do you mean by we crazy? These kids, you can't, who,

0: got the juvenile thing out in Jessup for the kids coming out of vault. But
1: oh yeah, it's awful.
0: And what they doing is sending vulnerable kids to jail, period.
2: Yeah.
0: They ain't even send them to those youth places. Oh yeah, I forgot. You remember receiving home down there on Bend Road.
1: Right, which is still there.
0: So y'all remember.
1: We have the power though. I always say that as a people, we just have to make a decision of what we're going to do, because it doesn't make sense that 1% are controlling all of our moves.
0: And thank God for y'all, because you're still fighting. This is 2026, and we're still fighting. Thank God for y'all.
2: The same thing.
0: And happy belated Mother's Day, sister.
2: You know, this is... thank you for calling in. I mean, man, I appreciate you. It's just, this Community Day at Shiloh is what is one of the things.
1: What it's all about.
2: To try to fight or combat what you just said, man. We need to reach out to our young folk, man, because they are our tomorrows, even though a lot of us won't be here to enjoy tomorrow. But the bottom line is they should have the opportunity to live their life freely, free, without stress, without no jiggy-boogie, without somebody telling you what you can or can't do. And the bottom line is, as you remember, since you called receiving, back in the day, we had opportunities to make money. We had paperboy routes. You can work at the Safeway. You can cut grass. You can do things. Kids did things to make money. There's nothing for these kids to do to make money. And that's why all these little robbers about somebody's coat, taking his shoes and killing them. These are acts of desperation and somebody who don't have nothing. We got to give these kids an opportunity, man, to explore themselves and make them to make a good impact on society. So our youth, man, is what it's all about. And I want to thank you for calling in, Rick. Do we have any more callers? Brian? What did he say? One more caller. Come on, we'll take this last caller. No more calls. I thought you, what you got, bubble gum in your mouth, man? I thought you said one.
1: Well, Community Day at Shiloh is what is necessary. Come down. You will find any and everything that you need for your psyche, for your well-being, for your health, for just feeling good. The meetings every week have been amazing and intense and dedicated. Brothers who, like you say, go over and above, beyond.
2: All right, we got a couple of minutes. Ambrose, you want to give us some closing minutes on what's going on the Community Day at Shiloh? Go ahead.
3: Absolutely. Beginning at 10 a.m. on Saturday, June 20th, it's time to get involved. Juneteenth Community Day celebration with the Brotherhood of Shiloh Men and several community organizations. It's going to be a fun, festive learning day at Shiloh. From a health village to youth programs to hand dancing to performers outside, it's going to be a wonderful day.
2: Thank you.
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4: Once again, man, we're going to have a lot of beautiful people coming out Saturday. I'm asking all the fathers to come out. It's pre-Father's Day. I want y'all to come on out. We're saluting the fathers, Juneteenth. We have a beautiful selective, beautiful dancers, man, and drummers. And we have live performances by Deaf City Empire and Copper Rose and Bone. Y'all make sure y'all come on through 10 o'clock a.m. to 5 p.m. Thank you.
1: All right.
4: Thank y'all so much, Brother Ropes. Thank you, Uncle. Thank you.
2: Thank you.
1: And
2: we're wrapping up the show, and I want to say thank you for tuning in. And again, hello to our co-host, Nikisha Taifa, who's called in from Ghana in Accra, and Rick from Germany. So we got folk calling in internationally from around the world participating in what we're doing here on Crossroads. So, folks, this has been quite an experience. Please come down to Shiloh this Saturday from 10 to 5. Bring your loved one. Bring your kids. Bring your puppy. Don't bring your goldfish because we ain't got enough water down there to keep them swimming. So stay tuned.
1: 19 Northwest, D.C.
2: Okay. And I want to close out with Hope by Enda Ari. We always got hope, folks. Don't give up. Hang in there. Remember, your inner voice is never wrong. Merry Christmas. And do the girl, folks.

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0: 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The words of Dr. Cornel West. On Saturday, June 20th, from midnight until midnight, WPFW presents Black Music Matters, celebrating the genius of the music, a foundational pillar of global culture and a profound vehicle for both struggle and triumph, lauded for its ceaseless evolution and its ability to act as a mirror for cultural and political history and movement. 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

0: So, welcome to Community Watch and Comment for Tuesday, July 16th. I am one of your co-hosts, Jana Parker, and today we will have the following guests on: Robin Lewis, Director of the Climate Equity at Interfaith Power and Light DMV, and Daniel Rosen from the Carceral Nutrition Project. Welcome to Community Watch and Comment. Callers, please dial in now at 202-588-0893. That is 202-588-0893. So to begin, Robin, you are with Interfaith Power and Light DMV, and they have engaged congregations on issues ranging from clean energy to climate resilience to air quality and energy affordability. So that's a lot. That's a wide range. So yeah. Why don't you talk to us a little bit about how you got involved and what you have seen in like the faith communities to move awareness around, from moving to awareness to action, and what impact that has had on local communities.
1: Oh, great. Thank you, Parker, for having me today. This is truly a blessing for me to talk about the work that we're doing. So I have been working with environmental justice issues for over 15 years. I started in corporate America, and of course, corporate spit me out as they normally do, and I had to figure out what to do. So I felt I was led divinely to study climate change and study how the impacts on urban communities and what happened to black and brown communities as a result of climate change and all of the urban revitalization, and found, of course, inequities, and started studying environmental injustices that have been occurring across the country, across the world. But from an urban planning perspective, you know, they talk about walkable communities where you live, work, play. Well, usually in our communities, we don't have that option. And when we do, we're priced out. So we have to be gentrified. Gentrification occurs. So basically my study, I started doing my thesis on affordable housing, gentrification, and displacement, in particular in the Anacostia area. So just kind of got into it that way, just started looking at kind of how we're not benefiting from this new movement addressing climate change issues, and we're the most to be impacted, as always, where it's, you know, disparities. So it led me down this path of working with nonprofits, working on water, different issues around water, quality, lead in the water, different issues around air pollution, trash incineration, you know, name it. I walked down that path, and then I was led to work with faith communities. Given that I am a part of a really dynamic, liberal, forward-thinking church, beloved community, United Church of Christ. So I was like, okay, this matches what I believe, you know, taking care of the least of these, which, you know, I'm from East Orange, New Jersey. So, you know, I've been around this stuff a long time. So that's kind of how I got here. And Interfaith was perfect. You know, they worked with different faith communities across the region, you know, Christian, Muslim, Hindu, Jain, you know, Jewish communities, you know, even non-traditional spiritual beliefs like Wicca and other non-spiritual, spiritual non-traditional faith communities, if you will. So it's a great place for me because I believe in, you know, listening to everyone and hearing the voices of all of the people that are on the planet, not just my own belief. So it just fit, you know, and I could also do my work in my black and brown communities. So that's how I got here. And that's what we do. As you mentioned, we work on climate change, environmental justice. I'll talk more about some of the things we're doing, but we work on issues around sustainable practices, solar, helping congregations with energy efficiency, I mean, we do a lot. So I hope that answers your question.
0: No, it does. It does. I do want to note that, you know, Wiccan beliefs have been around longer, actually, than Christianity and other denominations. And so I just wanted to make sure I covered that in context to our listeners. Yes. But I kind of wanted to talk about, you touched on something just briefly about how it impacts our communities more than others. And you talked about the climate inequity. Can you kind of delve into, before we go to our next question, what you mean by our communities and why those communities are left behind more than others?
1: So, you know, the underlying issue in this country is racism and sexism and xenophobic attitudes. We know that. We see it. We know that there's health disparities in Black and Brown communities, no matter your wealth. I mean, so, for example, Prince George's County, now Charles County, is one of the wealthiest Black counties in the country. But the disparities, the health disparities occur, and it's underlying, systemic racism and other reasons why the health disparities occur. So what we're seeing is there has been, historically speaking, from way back, and I'll start with Reverend Dr. Martin Luther King in the 60s when he was about to do his march associated with the Black sanitation workers and that environmental injustice that they were dealing with. And then he got assassinated. But the march still went on. It kind of led to a lot of research and studies done. There's a particular study done, Toxic Waste and Race, which we all know, placed toxic sites and different like incinerators and other toxic things in our communities because we were considered the path of least resistance. We had the least amount of political power to fight back. So it started years, even before that. That was just a study that was done by United Church of Christ commissioned it. Dr. Charles Lee did it, and it was done back then. And then, you know, this movement occurred, and, you know, the 17 principles of environmental justice was created because what we were seeing was there's a direct relationship between where toxic sites were placed, and they were placed predominantly in Black, Brown, poor communities. It's been historically cited across, you know, the country. In fact, it occurs across the world. But if we just talk United States, it across the country, we have Cancer Alley down in the South. We have Harlem. We have, you know, I'm from Jersey, so we have all kinds of toxic sites and the Ironbound section in D.C. You know, we have, you know, places in Anacostia. We have places all over where toxic sites, waste sites, incinerator, Baltimore, where trash incinerators still exist. So what happened was it was a part of redlining, a part of the history of urban planning to place those things in our communities, which of course led to all kinds of health disparities. And that's why we have more higher incidence of lung disorder, cancer. We have all kinds of other health issues as a result of where we live, the environment, what we drink, or water. We have higher incidences of lead in our pipes because we have older infrastructure where we live typically. So it's a compilation of different factors that has led to communities that had the least amount of power to fight back.
0: Thank you so much. And callers, this is a good conversation. You want to get in on this, call us at 202-588-0893. That's 202-588-0893. So in that vein, you talked a little bit about the intersectionality of environmental justice and faith. I know many faiths all across the world do believe in stewardship of the space that we're in, the earth, the land, and things of that nature. But you don't necessarily see it translate in context to some of the corporations and laws and things of that nature. So I guess my question is, why should the Black church see environmental justice as a core ministry issue? You brought up how this deeply impacts Black and brown communities. So why should this be a ministry issue, and how does it connect the historic role of the Black church in advancing social justice?
1: Oh, that's an excellent question. The Black church, and I focus on the Black church. I have this website, Beloved DMV Environmental Justice Collective. It is a group of Black faith leaders who are doing this kind of work. The Black church has always been the place, the hub for social justice, historically, all the way back to the time when we were dragged here, slavery. We have always had some place where we worshiped or where we performed our spiritual connection to the divine. And so we've always had this concept of stewardship of the earth and of taking care of the earth. We don't own the earth. We are here as stewards. We're here to take care, to make sure that we don't do more damage. And this has always been historic. And we also were always taking care of our community. We're very community focused. Back to the motherland, we have always been about community. So what this basically is about is, you know, us, you know, stewarding and taking care of not just each other as neighbors and as brothers and sisters, but also the planet, you know, because we have an integral relationship with food and with the air and climate, and all of these things affect what we breathe, what we eat, how we survive. If you look at just biblically from a Black church perspective, there's numerous scriptures that talk about being good stewards of the earth and being here to help and nurture and till and make sure that we perpetuate life. And that means life, not just human life, but other life, because we all are interdependent. So this is not new. You know, we've always been out in the streets, you know, protesting, fighting for rights and fighting for justice. And we're out there now. But we're also doing it legislatively and in other ways, in our own independence and in being sufficient. We're doing it that way too. So a lot of work we've always been doing around environmental justice. I hope I answered that in reference to the ministry.
0: Yeah, you did. You did. And I really appreciate that. And so I guess also kind of piggybacking off of this and people just kind of understanding how important it is from a spiritual perspective, because I think there has been a lot of kind of a disconnect from that, from seeing the stewardship of the earth and what that looks like. There's a disconnect from that to like what's happening in the climate, particularly in climate inequity. And even though you highlighted on this being a Black church issue, can you talk about the intersection of the interfaith in context to this before we move on to the next question?
1: Yes, absolutely. I mean, if you look at all kinds of spiritual beliefs, and if you look at even, you know, indigenous beliefs and others, and, you know, beliefs across the in the motherland and other places, there was always a connectivity to the earth. There was always a connectivity to the energy that exists in the universe, and which makes things, for instance, I'm a gardener, which makes things grow, which makes things prosper. We've always had this spiritual connection. I don't know Most people, like my mother was from New Orleans. So, you know, she was a Southern girl. So she taught me the connection between nature, not just growing food and plants, but also being okay with digging in the dirt and feeling the dirt as something that I'm connected to. So that is a spiritual, it's beyond just the physical connection. So I think we've all, from an interfaith perspective, if you look across all faith traditions, they have some aspect of connectivity to what we exist on. We exist on this planet, but there's an energy that weaves us all. And that's the spirit. That's the connection of the divine. And I truly do believe that's why it feels good when we're out and we're near water, or we're out and we're, you know, breathing fresh air. And it feels like we're supposed to be there, because we are. We're a part of it. So, you know, just from any, just about every spiritual tradition that I've worked with, they all believe in connectivity to the earth and making sure, because we don't have a planet B. I don't care what they're telling us. Right now, this is where we at. So, I don't care who's going where. We need to take care of this, where we're at, because this is where we've been placed and entrusted. So, yeah.
0: Thank you. Thank you so much. And so also, I wanted to talk about, you know, what are some of the pressing environmental justice challenges facing Black, low-income, or historically overburdened communities in the D.C. metropolitan Virginia area today? And then, like, why should listeners be paying attention to these issues? I know we have been having a hot-button conversation around data centers within Prince George's County, and just recently there have been a group that has come up and talked about how they would prefer data centers. And that's one of the things talked about in context to an environmental issue. So, but what are some, like, pressing environmental challenges, like, facing Black people or low income or historically overburdened areas?
1: Well, I've been in Prince George's County and lived there for 25 plus years. I don't want to tell you how old I am, but anyway, I've been in the county for a long time, so I'm very, very familiar with, you know, what's going on in our county with regard, not just our county, and we'll talk about the Real Wisdom campaign that Interfaith Power and Light has come up with on data centers. So data centers, to me, is one of the most pressing issues, because it covers multiple environmental issues and environmental injustices. So in particular, in Prince George's County, let's talk that, the siting of the data centers, where they want to put a data center in the Landover Mall, is right across the street from where people live. So data centers have impacts on not just air pollution, because remember, these have to be cooled 24/7. So we're talking air pollution. We're talking about, we're talking about water cooling the systems down. We're talking about high energy, and we'll get into energy and how that impacts us. We're talking about, like I said, noise. I don't even know if I mentioned noise. It's 24/7 hum. It not only disturbs people, because you will hear this over time, and you can look across the country, people are being affected by this constant noise level, as well as the creatures in the environment, because they're very sensitive to noise, but we are too. So with regard to the top issues, the siting, they're being sited in areas where there's the least resistance. So, but they didn't realize that communities of all kinds are standing up and stepping out and fighting back. It's also hitting our water system. We all use, in the DMV, we all use the Potomac and the tributaries that go there. Guess what? it's going to have to use our water and polluted forever chemicals. Where do they go? Do they go back into our groundwater or tributaries? Those are concerns. We're already in a drought right now in this area across the country. So, you know, that's a big concern. Now, energy is a big concern for us. I mean, energy affordability, the fact that we're all on the same grid, this whole region, the PJM grid, we're being hit with the increase of infrastructure costs for data centers. And that's why our bills, DC and Maryland's bills have increased. Maryland, 89% since last year, DC about 22%. That's what I've seen. In terms of statistics, it feels more than that, right? Because we're paying for the infrastructure. So the injustices that occur is placing these types of things, as I had mentioned before, different things are being placed in our community. In DC, DC doesn't have a, they used to have an incinerator. They send their trash to Lorton, but they still have transfer stations. They still have underground storage from historic placement of toxic things around. So lead is a major issue, not just in the dirt and ground, but also in our pipes, the water. We need to replace our service lines. Ward 7, 8, 5 are in trouble. I mean, they need to replace them. And I'm working with Young Gifted and Green and some other folks trying to educate folks about lead service line replacements. That's a big issue. Energy affordability, being able to afford your energy bill and not having to choose between. Those are some of the issues. In Maryland, there's a lot of play that has 3 gas-fired power plants, has surface mining, has coal ash dump. Knew these things, but because it looks pretty, it's 72% black. So, you know, we're talking a lot of environmental issues that are occurring all over the area that are quietly kept. I can go on. We have a trash incinerator in Baltimore we're trying to shut down. And DC, we have a whole bunch of things. We have, you know, inside homes, we have indoor plumbing that has lead. So I can keep going. Housing affordability, anything that affects you is environmental. So
0: thank you. We do have a caller from Jeremy, from Germany, on line 1, and it is Rick from Germany. Go ahead.
2: Good morning, ladies. Can you hear me okay?
1: Good morning.
0: Yeah.
1: Good morning.
2: I somehow got disconnected from Rhodes Brown's show, but this show has caught my fancy. And when the sister says there is no planet B, you know, the rich and the wealthy may want to hypnotize the public with a trip to Mars, but that's 1, 2, maybe 4 people going to take a peekaboo, and that doesn't benefit us here on Earth. So I think water, gas, and electric utilities are going to go through the roof in the next 5 or 6 years, and poor people need to figure out how they're going to deal with that. Ladies, I'm done.
0: Thank you. Thank you so much.
1: Oh, wow. Thank you. Yeah.
0: And I can respond. We have David on line 1. David, you can go ahead.
1: Okay.
0: Caller, are you there? Okay. Ms. Robin.
1: I can respond to what he said. So
0: please.
1: I would invite you all to go to ipldmv.org and look up our Real Wisdom campaign. So what we're doing as a faith organization, as your faith organization, is we're working with communities across the region on their plans for the data center issue, you know, working, you know, trying to work at the local level. Because remember, these legislative issues are local politics, they are state politics, and they are federal. So there's several levels, but the most important is the local, because they deal with the zoning and other things like that. So I invite you all to go. There's resources, there's places you can connect. And if there's something missing, you can let us know. But we have a lot of wealth of information on what communities can do and what people can do to help their community with their land and their water and their electricity bills. Now, because this is an issue that we have to address, and you're right. You talk about going to Mars, or we're not talking about Mars anymore now. We're talking about the moon, right? Yes, they are trying to plan. I do believe there is divine intervention in that, because they would leave us down here and let us, you know, continue to pollute and do what we do. The earth is so resilient. It will survive. It will survive. Now, will it change and shake us off like flies? Maybe, you know, but the earth will renew itself. But guess what? We're doing things to the earth that is making the earth do things. It's going to respond. Energy, everything is energy. So as we pollute and we use more fossil fuel and we dump more stuff into our waterways and other things, we are unfortunately destroying and damaging our ability to survive on the earth. So I would just say, for y'all out there that are interested and know that there's no planet B, that the moon is not planet B. Okay, this is where we are. I would say go to our website, look at some of the resources, find a group or somebody you can connect with to help, you know, with us to fight at the level of the county level, the city level. Those are the places where work gets done. Okay. Yes, state. Okay, we got stuff there too, but we need to do this thing in community.
0: Yes, and so we're running out of.
1: That's what I would say.
0: Yeah, and we're
1: running out. And there are also resources, you know, with about energy, renewable energy. You know, because we do need to get away from burning.
0: You're breaking, Robin. Yes. You're breaking up, Robin. You're breaking up just a little bit, and we are running out of time. I did want to. We have another call.
1: I'm sorry.
0: No worries. Okay. We have another call, David, on line one. David, go ahead, and Robin, I'm going to give you a little bit more time, and then we'll jump into our next guest. But I definitely have to have you back. But David, your call on line one.
3: Yes, thank you, and thank you for taking my call. My background is water chemistry. I test water, and I've done it for all my life. But I'm 78 years old. Plus, here's a point you want to be very clear about. These cooling towers, these centers, they have to be kept at a constant temperature, and many of them use water to maintain that temperature. And water, one of the problems with water is Legionnaire. Legionnaire's disease. All waters that are recyclable has Legionnaire bacteria in it. But the point is the amount of bacteria that is in a given sample of water and how this bacteria can affect our neighborhoods, because it's in water vapor. It comes out in water vapor. Please do research. Please do research and realize that these centers that they cool by water, you're running a risk of Legionella disease. Thank you.
0: Thank you so much. And Miss Robin, I definitely want to have you back. We didn't even get through. We didn't even get through a couple of the questions that I really wanted to ask you. So I come back at the end of the month. I'll check with your calendar to see if you can join us back just so we can kind of finish this dialogue. And I know the callers have been really calling in for this and discussing it. Let me just give you what you want to leave us with. And we're definitely going to try to have you back towards the end of the month. Hopefully your calendar will have you available. And then we're going to move on to our next guest.
1: Thank you for having me. And I definitely will be available. Can you hear me?
0: Yes, we can.
1: Can you hear me?
0: Yep.
1: Hello.
0: Yes, we can hear you.
1: Okay,
0: now.
1: Thank you. Thank you. So real quick, just check out our website, ipldmv.org or beloveddmv.org, and look for resources to help you with environmental justice and other issues. And I thank you for having me.
0: Thank you. Thank you so much. We will definitely have you back. Our next guest is Daniel Rosen from the Carceral Nutrition Project. He joins us now. Welcome, callers. Welcome, Daniel, and callers. You can call us at 202-588-0893. That's 202-588-0893. So, Daniel, thank you for joining us today. We are so glad to have you on with us this morning. First, please introduce yourself to our audience. And tell us about the work to change the tray, the mission, the vision, the Carceral Nutrition Project.
4: Yeah, thanks, Barb. Good morning. And good morning to everybody listening out there. And I appreciate you having me on today. The Carceral Nutrition Project is an organization I started with a partner a couple of years ago, really just focused on looking at this issue of food and nutrition in jails and prisons. And having experienced incarceration myself, I came home about 5 years ago from several years of incarceration and really just found how hard it was to protect my health. As someone who cares about my health, cares about, you know, what I eat, how I feel. And it was a difficult thing. And the food served inside most jails and prison facilities is, you know, all the food that we know is harmful. The kinds of things that really, you know, detract from our health, that harm, is the way most jails and prisons feed people. It's a lot of empty calories, a lot of, you know, starchy vegetables, very little in the way of like real proteins, fruits and vegetables, anything like that, that, you know, that I think a lot of folks out here are starting to understand how important that is to their health and how much it just drives, like, you know, chronic health conditions, diabetes, obesity, heart disease, all of these things that are such like serious problems for folks, and even bigger problems for folks, you know, inside and for folks coming home from incarceration. And so, you know, I really just decided there's not enough work going on out there. There is some good work happening and has been for a few years, but not enough. And so decided to just start this little organization, starting with what's going on here in the DMV and here in DC. I've been, you know, a DC resident for the better part of 30 plus years. And what's going on in the DC jail is it's as bad or worse as it is anywhere. I spent about a year myself in the DC jail, ate the food there that Aramark is serving, you know, one of the big food service management companies, a company profiting off feeding people badly. And a lot of that food just ends up in the trash because it's so bad. And so we started working with, you know, when I came home, there was some work already going on. And a group focused on this, so community organizations and just trying to improve food in the DC jail. And so I joined them and then a couple of years back started this little organization really to just focus on this and try to get some more concentrated work done in this organization, in this area. Like, so if people want to know more, like, I'm at carceralnutrition.org. And I know carceral nutrition is a mouthful. People have said, like, well, why don't you just say prison food? And, you know, the thing is, prison is too narrow, right? I mean, this is about jails and prisons and youth detention facilities and tribal detention facilities and immigration detention. There's so many kinds of detention facilities. And it's not really just about food, right? It's about nutrition. It's about health. It's about wellness. It's about dignity for people. And so, you know, I don't really want to just look at it in the lens of like food. Yeah, it's about food at the end of the day. We all kind of care what we eat, but carceral nutrition to me captured that a little bit better. Let's elevate this a little bit. Let's make this what it's really about. So Carceral Nutrition Project was born, and you know, I would say it's a young organization. It's a tough issue. It's an issue where we got to raise a lot of awareness. Not a lot of people see what goes on behind jail or prison walls. If you haven't been there, or if you don't have a family member there, you may not know how this looks inside. So we have a lot of work to do just to build awareness around this issue.
0: That's so, you led right into like my next kind of question. And callers, please reach out at 202-588-0893 to talk to Daniel Rosen from the Carceral Nutrition Project. Thank you for that introduction. Daniel, this is actually a very quote unquote controversial topic. Like many people don't see the value in feeding the various incarcerated populations that you brought up mm-hmm. healthier, cost-effective food. And like, how do you handle that thought process? How do you handle that opinion? And what do you say to those types of people?
4: Yeah, I appreciate that question. And when people raise that, because it just, you know, I think there's a couple different angles to look at this from. Personally, having been inside, having friends who are still inside, you know, I tend to care about people's dignity and their agency. And the idea that when you put a tray in front of somebody three times a day, that's just slop, you're telling them what the state, the county, thinks about them. The state and the county really do tell people what they think of them three times a day. And when people come home, you know, we want people to come home better. We want people to come home and be like productive community members. And I think that's really hard to do if you've undermined their health and their dignity three times a day, every day, sometimes for years or decades. But, you know, I know maybe not everybody sees it that way, and maybe not everybody cares about this piece of it. Even from a public health and a standpoint of just pure economics, we are costing ourselves as a society untold billions of dollars by feeding people this. We are literally feeding people diet-related disease day in and day out. And you know, it's one thing when people out here, if they want to eat healthy, if they want to eat unhealthy, they have a choice. But when the state or the county is feeding people diet-related disease, feeding them diabetes and obesity and heart disease every single day, I think that's pretty problematic, right? From a standpoint of you and me just as taxpayers spending, you know, that the government is spending our tax money to feed people that way, that then results in billions spent on the back end when people have to be treated for diabetes, when people have to be treated for heart disease, right? And so the economics of that are really out of whack. We are spending pennies to feed people and paying billions to treat them later with the diseases that we are feeding them on the front end. And just because we don't want to spend a couple dollars more to give them something that looks a little healthier, something a little better, something that, you know, won't end up in the trash can, we're going to spend a lot on the back end. And that's the public health reality. That's the economic reality of the way we feed people. And worse for me is that a lot of that money is going in the pockets of private corporations, these food service management companies that are paid to feed people badly. It's not staying in the economy, in the local economy. It's not going to farmers and growers and producers that it could be. Around the DMV, we have a ton of local farms. We have a ton of small producers and farms that could be actually benefiting the local economy from feeding people a little bit better.
0: I think that's
4: so. I appreciate that question, Parker. Yeah, that's always a question I love to get.
0: And it's a very important question because you have people who ask all the time, like, why are we feeding this population, you know, good food? One of the other things that you touched on is the lack of, I guess, economic drive that goes into feeding people in the carceral facility back into the community. And I wanted to touch on that and then get back kind of to the questions from the perspective of a lot of the carceral facilities are kind of, I mean, throughout the country are kind of what sustains like maybe a town or a city or is the undergirding for the economic pillar of that community. And yet so much more, and not to feed into the prison industrial complex, but to acknowledge that how that could be going back to the people that live in that space from a food perspective. So if you have a carceral facility in the middle of a farming community, but you're not using that farming community to feed the incarcerated population healthy, cost-sustaining food that goes back directly into that community, then like, kind of what are you doing? Kind of what came up for me when you were saying that.
4: Yeah, and so a lot of those communities rely on those facilities for jobs. But we're not really putting the money back in the economy when it comes to things like, you know, producers and farms and say, you know, and I don't just mean like crops, but I mean like dairy farms, livestock, right? There's definitely a lot that can sustain the local economy besides just a low paying correctional officer job. And we see sometimes correctional officers, they're eating in the same facilities a lot of the times because they're not allowed to bring in outside food. That's a contraband problem. So they're also affected by this unhealthy way we're feeding people and the very, like the pennies we're spending on food for like industrial food, packaged, processed, ultra processed industrial food that companies are bringing in from, you know, Aramark is bringing in or Sysco is just like, instead of local fresh foods that may be even grown right in the local area and aren't really being used in that institutional space for all kinds of reasons. And it's not, you know, some of it's just about saving pennies on the front end. Some of it's just about the institutional bureaucracy of dealing with corrections agencies and how hard that can be for a small farmer. But I think, you know, there are some good projects out there trying to break down some of those barriers and trying to break down some of those like old ways of doing business that aren't really helping anybody. I mean, who's profiting off that? Nobody really locally. Even if they have a low paying, low wage job, they're still not necessarily healthy because some of the same reasons as the people who are incarcerated there. And I think partly like we, the other thing I would just wanted to say, just going back to what you said about it, you know, some people would say, well, why should we show care to people, right, in our lives when we, you know, take them out to dinner or cook for them or something like that. We show care through food a lot. And so, you know, we can show the opposite through food. We can show neglect by just kind of checking that box and saying, yeah, they got a tray today, so they're good. But I think, you know, we also have to recognize you may not even understand or know that it's your neighbor's kid who's there sitting in the jail. You know, I meet people all the time. They're like, yeah, I've had a lot of incarceration in my family. I'm like, oh, wow. You know, I never knew that. And it's just, this issue affects so many people. One in three American adults, by some counts, have had some contact with the justice system. 20 plus million people, 8-9% of the American public have a felony record. 4 times that many people have some kind of misdemeanor record, right? These are big numbers. If you start asking people, and not a lot of people are going to go around asking their friends and neighbors, hey, do you know anybody incarcerated? Because it's just like, it's not what people do. But the reality is incarceration touches so many like communities, so many neighborhoods, obviously like disproportionately communities of color, that very disproportionately in some places, in most places, honestly. But the reality is, it's just like, if you knew that that was your neighbor's kid or your cousin's kid or your friend's kid, you might feel a little bit differently about the way we actually treat people incarcerated, whether it's about food or anything else, right?
0: That's a good point. Callers, you can call us at 202-588-0893. So what are some objectives of the project? And then how are you executing it?
4: Yeah, I think one of the first places we really started is just in advocacy, right? Just awareness raising around this issue and making sure that people understand that there's a real problem here. As a new organization, as a small nonprofit, that's something that's very easy to do. There's low barriers to entry in that area, in doing that. And so advocacy and awareness raising and just like putting that information out there in the world is an easy place to start. I've also been working a lot on just building partnerships and building relationships with other folks working on this around the country. And, you know, whether that's in Prince George's County or whether it's in Oregon or California or Nevada, there's work going on in little pockets all over the place around this issue. There's some great work going on in New England. And so we've become kind of institutionally partners with there's an organization in New England called Farm to Institution. And so they're working on this. And yeah, just seeing where there are some actual good projects going on, where carceral systems, where jails and prisons are doing something a little bit different, just kind of elevating that work and trying to take some lessons away from that and put those things out in the world, right? And then just building partnerships with all the organizations that might care about this. You know, there's this justice world, the folks who work on jail and prison conditions, and they don't think a lot about food. I think they think about a lot of other parts of jail and prison experience. And then there's kind of the food world, and they don't think a lot about jail and prison. So in a way, I'm trying to kind of stand in that gap there in the middle and connect those two worlds, who don't often speak the same language. And you know, folks who advocate around justice and those who advocate around food, it's like I'm trying to bring them together a little bit. So that's part of it for sure. And then, you know, the longer term and the part that's a little bit harder is just getting some kind of pilot projects going myself in some jails and prisons around here, and starting with the DC jail where I live, to improve things, to change the tray, as we like to say. I want to change laws. I want to change menus. There's a lot of things I want to change, but at the end of the day, the tray itself that lands in front of people three times a day, that has to change. And all the rest is well and good, but it's really got to result in different food ending up on those trays at the end of the day.
0: You are quickly segueing into some of the next questions, but I wanted to ask, like, what has been the response to those objectives around changing the tray? This is a layered question because I'm going to ask you to give me like the responses from a couple of different perspectives. What have the responses been from the food industry, from elected officials, and then from the DOC, and then those who are in or out of like the carceral space?
4: Yeah, let me go in reverse order on that. You know, from incarcerated people, anybody I talk to, either who's inside or who has been inside, they get it right away. I mean, the response from that group is usually like, oh man, I'm so glad somebody's doing this. I'm so glad somebody's talking about this. It's kind of like a couple things I saw recently, a couple of really interesting new research and advocacy projects around sleep inside. Sleep is really, it's kind of a hidden thing that nobody really talks about, but we're starting to understand out here in the world how much sleep affects everything from our health to how we age to everything. And sleep inside is a real, real problem. Nobody inside that I ever knew, and myself for sure personally, ever got a good night's sleep. Between the noise, the mattresses, the COs walking around banging on things. And so and I've seen some really interesting reactions. Like, yeah, nobody ever talks about this. Well, people might talk about food a little bit more, but not a lot. And so I think we are starting to also understand out here in the world, you know, just how important, how much like diet-related disease, you know, comes just directly from what we're eating and the way our dietary habits have evolved over the last 30, 40, 50 years into this kind of industrialized food and, you know, ultra-processed food. And the ways that's affecting our health are starting to become really clear to everybody. And so people inside know how bad the food is, And, you know, look, it's really hard to paint with this broader brush, right? Not every single place is as bad as the next one. But in general, what we can say is food's not good. We're not spending enough money to feed people decently. So if you don't, if you only spend a few dollars a day, and a day, I mean a few dollars a day, you can't really feed people anything decent on a few dollars a day. That's pretty hard to do. Some places are spending half that, $1.50, $2 a day. Some places are spending $3 or $4 or $5, but either way, that's not enough. We know that. And so from people inside, yeah, they know that this is important and they feel this in their bones every day. When you go to the chow hall and you just like shake your, you gotta just shake your head at what's there. Oh man. Hopefully, I don't even know why I'm going to the chow hall. Maybe there's one thing on that tray that I can eat. That I want. Will the broccoli, if we're lucky enough to have broccoli, will it just be some like boiled to death, like till it's gray, till all the nutrition value is taken out of it? You know, DOCs, I think corrections agencies, I think a few of them get it. A few of them start to understand like, hey, you know, we might be able to not so much even just about feeding people better, but we might be able to improve things around here for the people that work here. We might have less violence inside our facilities. We might have less behavior problems. I mean, they might have their own reasons, right? For them, their budget, listen, corrections agency budgets are eaten by healthcare costs. The same way budgets are out here in the world. Like employers out here in the world spend a lot on health insurance. Corrections agencies spend a lot on healthcare. Right. And they're spending so little on food. And so I think there's a few that have started to see that that discrepancy matters. But a lot of corrections agencies are kind of just, inertia is a powerful thing. And inertia, I think, means they just kind of check the box. They got a tray and that's good.

0: elected officials, I think that's, you know, kind of one of the messages that I try to take to them is like, this is a choice. We're making a choice. And we're making a choice that's costing us big time on the back end. It's causing a lot of problems that we really are self-inflicted. And so we can make different choices if we want to. I think food systems folks are, that's been an interesting conversation, right? Like food systems folks see, and especially right now, a lot of vulnerable people out here in society that need help with food assistance. I mean, this country has tens of millions of people who are food insecure. The numbers are really out of control, and especially with some big government programs getting cut. And so we have a lot of vulnerable children, a lot of low-income folks who can't afford food, like which is only prices are only going up, seniors who can't afford food. So the needs are great. And I think for some folks in the food world, if people are behind the walls in jails or prisons, they're like, well, they're getting fed, so I'm going to put my energy elsewhere. And I'm like, yeah, but I mean, I get that. But then again, the biggest public food system we have in this country is K-12 schools. K-12 schools feed about 10 billion meals a year. Jails and prisons are second. Jails and prisons feed about 2.5 billion meals a year, right? So people care a lot about what kids eat in schools. And in part, that's, you know, the kids, for one thing. And also just, like I said, it's a huge system. Jails and prisons are second. So I think for my money, we got to start paying attention a little bit more to a system that has that size impact on American public health.
1: Thank you. We are running on time. We have a minute to go. So I definitely want to have you back, Daniel, to talk more about this. I feel like these type of issues have to be front and center for our community, and the community of just this environment as a whole, just as a global community. Thank you so much for coming out. Again, this is Daniel Rosen from the Carceral Nutrition Project. You can find that online. That will do it for today's show. Thanks to Brian, our engineer for today, for your engineering expertise. Thank you so much.
0: Yeah, thanks.
1: Coming up, don't forget The Blues with the amazing Lady Murr. And thank you. I'm Janet Parker. Thank you for listening.

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The event will also include a record fair, activities for children,

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Good afternoon and welcome to the Tuesday edition of Don't Forget the Blues here at WPFW. I am the cowboy sitting in for my dear sister. Yes, you're right, Lady Murr. It's my honor to be here with you this afternoon. We're going to play some blues and have ourselves a time. Now, generally when I play that song, and I don't play it often, but I offer a disclaimer, and that is I am by no means a proponent of domestic violence. It is that I played it today. I had a dream last night that was absolutely haunting. My mother's mother, yes, you're right, was orphaned because her husband shot her down for the same situation. He accused her of cheating, and he gunned her down in the, they call it the Big Thicket. As those of you all who are from Texas know what I'm talking about. East Texas is especially a kind of central to northeast Texas is thick with pine trees and oak trees and beautiful place. Rolling hills, beautiful, beautiful. And so my grandmother was actually raised by her aunt, who we affectionately called Aunt. But, and actually I sent some texts to my mother this morning when I woke up, man, because I tell you, that dream was just heavy on me. And we talked about my grandmother and her my grandmother's mother. And actually my mother has a picture of my great-grandmother in her den, standing beside her brother. And as fate would have it, her brother is standing beside her with a pistol in his waistband. Isn't that something? Yeah, but yeah, man, so, and that was Buckwheat, of course. Buckwheat Zydeco, my dear friend who's gone on to glory. I actually, the many times that I've seen Buckwheat perform, I only saw him perform that tune once. And he played it out at the Barns of Wolf Trap right before he got ready to take an intermission. And I mean, it was probably the most haunting. I mean, they cut out all the lights. I don't, you know, everybody was motionless. And that version there was about 8 minutes. I think he played it about 12 or 15 minutes. He just laid on it. But man, it was absolutely powerful, powerful. Mm. So I'm trying to exercise this thing this morning, but we gonna have a good time. Yes, indeed. But I had to take a point of personal privilege there and play that. Hey, Joe. And the other thing is I've been binge watching pieces on Jimi Hendrix for the last few days. Yes, you're right. It's been interesting. Let's play some Cassandra Wilson covering Sunhouse.

0: 見せ場がない。 Thank you。
1: I lay awake at night, can't sleep.

0: James Blood Ulmer from the CD, The Sun Sessions, Memphis Sun Sessions, James Blood Ulmer. Of course, he went on to glory on the 3rd of June. Yes, you're right. I think he was 86 years young from, I believe, St. Matthews, South Carolina. Yeah, you're right. You know, this is one of those, I mean, I've had this CD for a long time, man, but when I heard that he had crossed the river and I dug that thing out, man, I have fallen in love again with the CD. He's doing a bunch of covers, man, but he does them, of course, in his own way. That was a Otis Rush tune, Double Trouble, right there, man. But, man, he do some work, yeah, you're right. Played this on one of my other shows last week, man, and I doubled up on it with something else off him, but Bill Wax did a good job with them on Saturday as well. I called in a request, and he actually played it for me. Thank you, Bill. I appreciate you, brother. We also heard Voodoo Child with Angelique Kidjo and Buddy Guy wearing out the big guitar. And Jimi Hendrix, of course. Once I Had a Woman. Cassandra Wilson got us in there with Sun House, Death Letter. Let's keep on moving, man. I love this rendition. I love this song, him, but I love this rendition of Spoonful. I think I played it for you probably last time I was on here. The Thurl, the Clute is playing this rendition of Willie Dixon's Spoonful. I like this thing a whole lot, man. Let's keep on moving, because I'm going to run out of time before I run out of music. That's the absolute truth about it. I am the Cowboy sitting in for Lady Murray on the Tuesday edition. Don't forget the blues, baby.
1: Since the beginning of time, there's been a little matter. Something small enough to fit into a teaspoon, but yet so big.

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I'm leaving my baby. 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

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That night in one half day. Think we're way back on top of the hill. Hey, I'm going way back across the hill. Well, where my baby stay. I'm going way back

That's all right. John Lee from his CD Don't Look Back. Before that, we heard, of course, the Howlin' Wolf would have celebrated a birthday on last week. Yes, you're right. Evil. Ah, yeah. Sitting on Top of the World, Van Morrison and Carl Perkins. Gonna leave you in the hands of Dollar Brand. He made his transition on last evening, and may he rest in peace. He challenged us all to do just a little bit better. Abdullah Ibrahim. I am the cowboy sitting in for my dear sister, Lady Murr. Till we meet again by way of radio, Luta Continua Victoria Celta. The struggle continues, but the blessing is victory is certain for the believer. May God continue to bless you.

0: From across the nation and around the world, for Pacifica Headlines, I'm Jesse Lent.
1: The deal's all signed, and the strait is already partially opened. As you know, they're doing a little hunting for a couple of mines that they've already found. But it's essentially ships are starting to go out. Now, on Friday, it'll be completely opened.
0: President Donald Trump takes reporters' questions yesterday about the U.S., Israel, and Iran's new memorandum of understanding being touted by both sides as the first step to ending the war. The president, who spoke alongside French President Emmanuel Macron from Avion-les-Bains, France, a small resort town on Lake Geneva right near the Swiss border that is the site of this year's G7 summit, said he probably would skip the signing ceremony for the Iran peace deal. Footage and reporting courtesy of Reuters.
2: Are you going to try to attend the signing ceremony on Friday?
1: Well, it depends. J.D.'s coming in for it. He was originally going to do it. I'll probably be gone by then. We're having dinner in a day and a half, right? We're going to be staying quite late. So I may be involved, I may not.
0: J.D. is, of course, Vice President J.D. Vance, who the president says will fly to Switzerland for the signing ceremony. Israeli Prime Minister Benjamin Netanyahu held his first press conference in 3 months last night. The prime minister, who the Times of Israel reports is facing mounting domestic backlash, including from within his own government over the U.S.-dictated terms for the Memorandum of Understanding with Iran, said he still does not know what is written in the deal. In the U.S., they say that President Trump does everything I ask, and in Israel, they say the opposite, that I do everything he asks, Netanyahu said in response to a reporter's question. Neither is true. We have a relationship of partners who know each other. While Netanyahu declined to say whether he would permit Israel to strike Iran alone or act independently against Hezbollah in Lebanon, he said that Israeli troops will remain in the buffer zone in southern Lebanon, quote, for as long as necessary. According to Iran's foreign minister, Abbas Araghchi, this would be a direct violation of the Memorandum of Understanding and would negate the peace deal. Araghchi made the comments at a press briefing for diplomats held in Tehran on Monday. Footage and translation courtesy of Al Jazeera.
3: The parties of the Memorandum of Understanding, America, Israel, one side, and Iran, the second, and Hezbollah, the second front. And the end of this war is part and parcel. Lebanon and Iran, they are quite related. End of the war will be the end of the occupation, and without retreating and withdrawing from the Lebanese occupied territories, then there will no be an end of the war.
0: Despite the potential structural

0: problems of the peace deal. It was stable enough for Lebanese residents to begin returning to the southern part of the country yesterday. A man packing up his car in Sidon told Reuters how relieved he was to be able to return home.
1: Thank God the ceasefire happened. Thanks to God Almighty and thanks to the fighters.
0: According to the U.S.-based Human Rights Activist News Agency, at least 3,636 people have been killed in Iran by U.S. and Israeli strikes since their joint war against that country began on February 28th. Israeli authorities say 20 civilians in Israel and 4 Palestinian civilians have been killed by Iranian fire. Lebanon's health ministry says Israeli attacks have killed more than 3,700 people in the country. According to NPR, Israel says Hezbollah attacks have killed 2 civilians in Israel. The Pentagon reports that 13 U.S. service members have been killed and 415 wounded as the U.S. and Israel's war on Iran enters its 109th day.
2: The Israelis did try to destroy the entire area.
0: Journalist Hadi Hotit from the Iranian news and documentary network Press TV is hit by shrapnel while filming a report on Israeli attacks yesterday in southern Lebanon. Hotit said he was targeted despite wearing a press vest. He's currently still hospitalized. Footage courtesy of Al Jazeera. Those are the latest Pacifica headlines for the Pacifica Network. I'm Jesse Lent.

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1: Welcome to the Project Censored Radio Show on Pacifica Radio. I'm your co-host Eleanor Goldfield along with Mickey Huff. This week, first up, Mickey sits down with media analyst Nolan Higdon to dig into big tech's hold on higher ed, their aims to surveil, extract, and breach. Nolan digs into a recent hacking scandal, how big tech aligns with the likes of Epstein in a dark history of eugenics, big tech propaganda, and actual authentic resistance. Next up, Dr. Austin Coker comes back on the program to dig into some recent news that didn't make the news vis-a-vis immigration, from overcrowding court hearings to expedite deportation to handpicking so-called deportation judges. The cruelty is the point. But there are some glimmers in this world full of triggers, and as always, a lot of it has to do with communities fighting back. All this and more coming up this week on Project Censored.
2: By skies under the guise of democracy, politics, and the apocalypse. Got the skies looking ominous. So the ocean burned bright with waves full of poison. Genocide wars fought for little boys. And the weapons manufactured paid for by attacks upon the bridges and the levees and the mines collapsing. All the prisons build the capacity citizens. In the times when the master thief can buy and conquer, steal a masterpiece. Open your eyes and realize what's happening. Time's running out to reach all potential fiends.
1: 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I'm your co-host, Eleanor Goldfield, and here's some of the news that didn't make the news the week of June 15th, 2026. In a story that garnered basically no corporate media attention, the UN Human Rights Office found that Gaza's public servants are systematically targeted in Israeli strikes. This follows years of on-the-ground reporting by Gazan journalists saying pretty much the same thing, often with video evidence. Relatedly, Amnesty International released a report on June 10th proclaiming that the acceleration of Israel's ethnic cleansing of Palestinians must spur global action to halt West Bank annexation. This report also received no corporate media coverage. In reporting by Mondo Weiss in the Syrian governorate of Kinnitara, Israel is seizing land, attacking and abducting residents, mauling them with army dogs, and spraying chemical agents over farmland. Because genociders don't stop. They have to be stopped, as one of our guests, Carne Kirkonian, once put it. Families of those beaten, abducted, and still missing say that both the government and the media in Syria are silent, further evidence of the U.S.-Israeli network of control. And also in reporting by Mondo Weiss, Israel continues to violate the ceasefire, killing more than 13 people in a single day last week in Gaza. In news, also from across the pond, but in Europe, Europe's building its own version of ICE because there is nothing better than taking the stinking pile of bad ideas that is the U.S. and transferring it back to the genesis of stinking piles of bad ideas. This means that the likes of Germany's neo-Nazi party, because yes, we are totally doing that again, are writing the legislation that includes expanding powers for police and immigration authorities to find, detain, and deport people using tactics such as raiding homes, workplaces, clinics, and homeless shelters. And I bring this up because bad ideas don't stay in one place. For instance, the fact that this Friday, a British judge ruled that Palestine Action activists will be sentenced as terrorists, despite jurors convicting them of criminal charges not connected to terrorism during prosecution. These are tactics that we've already seen in the UK and that we already see in the US judicial system. And it's also therefore vital to remember that just as horrors are shared across borders, solidarity and direct action must be as well. In reporting by 404 Media, pulling a study from the Institute for Justice, at least 18 police officers have been caught around the country using Flock to stalk a romantic interest in the last few years. Flock, for those of you who don't know, is an automated license plate reader system, or ALPR. There are nearly 100,000 such readers around the country, and they're also a handy tool for cops to stalk people who don't want to date them. Another database called the ALPR Abuse Library has documented 20 specific cases of stalking slash targeting around the country. And as 404 points out, the known cases of police stalking are almost certainly a vast underreporting of the overall abuse because they largely include only cases in which the behavior was so egregious that it led to police officers being fired, arrested, or both. And if you all know about the kind of things that police officers can do without being fired, arrested, or both, yikes. As I write this, it's the 163rd day of the year, Friday, June 12th. So far in the U.S., there have been 223 mass shootings. A mass shooting, as defined by the mass shooting tracker, is a single outburst of gun violence where four or more people are shot. Everytown research also shows that in 2026 alone, there have been at least 55 incidents of gunfire on school grounds, resulting in 26 deaths and 28 injuries nationally. It's pretty remarkable, actually, that this kind of violence doesn't even bubble up to national news much anymore. Indeed, this is the eighth year in a row that mass shootings are outnumbering calendar days in the U.S., and corporate media is... In reporting by Colorado Public Radio, private prison company Geo Group has sued Colorado to stop a law requiring health and safety inspections of immigrant detention facilities. I honestly would have thought that was an Onion headline 10 years ago, but here we are. Our guest, Dr. Austin Coker, this week will dig into a little bit more of this kind of news. And in local reporting late last month from the Arizona Daily Star, ICE is using solitary confinement as a threat of torture to scare migrants into self-deporting. Thousands of migrants are thrown into solitary confinement. And it's worth noting that no one should be placed in solitary confinement because it is indeed torture. But more than two-thirds of people in ICE's concentration camps have never been convicted of a crime. At least two detainees have already died in solitary confinement this year. And people can find themselves thrown into solitary in these camps, not just refusing to self-deport, which, by the way, is their right, but also complaining about conditions, something that we've seen at Delaney and other camps, or even language misunderstandings. Imagine being thrown into solitary confinement because you don't understand the brute monster yelling at you. And to pull a lever of critical media literacy here, the next time you hear media or pundits or politicians talking about segregation inside these facilities, that's what they mean. They mean solitary confinement. They mean torture. A torture compounding the torture of already being inside these hellscapes. Oh, the land of the free. And Elon Musk officially became the world's first trillionaire, on paper at least, this past week, thanks to the Ponzi scheme that is Wall Street. Meanwhile, in reporting by Economic Policy Institute, Trump's war on Iran has wiped out 1.5 years of wage growth. And a small reminder from last year, some new old news, the richest 1% of households in the U.S. have accumulated almost 1,000 times more wealth than the poorest 20% over the last 3.5 decades. But hey, at least the guy who makes exploding cars and rockets and repeat Sieg Heils is a trillionaire. That's some of the news that didn't make the news for the week of June 15th, 2026. And now on with this week's program.
0: Welcome to the Project Censored Show on Pacifica Radio. I'm your host, Mickey Huff, with Eleanor Goldfield. Today on the program, we welcome back media scholar Nolan Higdon. He is a prominent political analyst, author, podcaster, Project Censored national judge, and scholar. He teaches in the Merrill College and the Education Department at the University of California. Nolan is no stranger, of course, to the Project Censored audience. He is author of many, many books, including Surveillance Education, The Media and Me, Let's Agree to Disagree, The Podcaster's Dilemma, The Anatomy of Fake News, United States of Distraction, and is just finishing a manuscript for Rutledge on AI literacy. His latest book is MAG Academy, How Corporatism Paved the Way for the Hostile Takeover of Higher Education. And Nolan Higdon, we talked about that not too long ago here on the Project Censored Show, but given there are so many things happening around AI and big tech in higher ed, we need to have you back basically every 6 weeks to even try to keep up with it. So Nolan Higdon, welcome back to the program.
3: What's up, Mickey? What's up, Project Censored Universe? Happy to be back.
0: It is good to have you here. And as we were finishing the spring semester, you and I and thousands of other professors, we kind of opened up our computers and opened up our learning management programs that have all been outsourced to major big tech companies and ed tech companies. And we found out that one of the prominent companies, Canvas, that many of us have been sort of railroaded into using. Before that, there was, you know, Blackboard and there's Moodle. I mean, we can go back years and years and years. Canvas, of course, has been one that's been widely adopted everywhere. And it's really difficult to not use these platforms when you're teaching in a particular college or a district or at a university because they have contracts and a lot of what students do in the classroom is delivered that way. There's all kind of allegedly useful educational tools in these kinds of learning management models like Canvas. But we all opened up our Canvas accounts to a hack in May. And of course, you were hot on writing about that. And guess what? Canvas didn't fail. It did what it was designed to do, surveil, extract, and breach. That's your piece from May 9 over at Nolan Higdon's Gaslight Gazette on Substack. Nolan, walk us through this fiasco.
3: Yeah, I mean, it's, you summed it up pretty well there, but basically Canvas is a monopolized education, certainly higher education for most schools. And for folks who don't know, you can't use third-party software that doesn't have contracts with the school. So it's not like if my school has a contract with Canvas, I can't go use Blackboard for my class. That would break federal law. So I have to use Canvas. We could get into the details of this, but we did last week. But there's a lot of pressure on faculty and threats of losing your job if you don't use these platforms. And during COVID was a very interesting moment because everyone had to teach online. So it gave the administration an opportunity to shape online education into one format. So everyone learned this basic same format of modules and box checking and blah, blah, blah. But what really resulted from all of that is you had more online education, which means more student to faculty and student to student communication online, all the assignments online, syllabi online, et cetera, et cetera. Well, that stuff doesn't go away. The company has access to it. And these education platforms like Canvas are owned by equity firms. They own tons of digital platforms, not just in education, because they want to get as many data points as possible so they can create psychographic profiles of users, which can be used to feed information about advertisers who may want to advertise to you, government who may want to surveil you, law enforcement who may want to watch you, insurers who may want to set your premiums, and on and on and on. And so they've always been extracting our data and sharing it, but they don't mind doing that when it's for their profit. But it became embarrassing when some third-party hacker took all of that data. And it's also noteworthy of this. This did not get as much attention, but Instructure, which owns Canvas, paid the hacker to get that data back.
0: So blackmail.
3: Yeah, so set that precedent that hacker and instructor can get money off your data, but you can't if you're a student or faculty member. I think now is really dangerous. Anybody who teaches in the classroom knows students share with us pretty personal information about themselves, things they're going through, trying times, bad experiences. That's all out there now in public. And I know people say, well, online's never safe. You should know not to share those things. If you've never been an educator, you don't understand. That's part of the teaching process. You connect with your students by having that vulnerability, not just them, but you yourself and who you are and how you're thinking about the content in class. So you can't educate without that. But yeah, some hackers made some money, instructor paid the blackmail, and the rest of us are just left wondering what's out there.
0: So it's like a corporate mafia shaking down the state to steal student and faculty and administrator and staff information. I mean, it's anybody that's in Canvas. And I mean, again, you mentioned the parent company Instructure. That's important to know. And you write about this too. The hacker was called Shiny Hunters. And allegedly, Instructure did not set out the terms of the agreement, but they did say that the agreement for this settlement, as you call it, I mean, it's not a legal thing. I mean, no. It's a criminal act. And yeah. And they're basically saying, okay, so Instructure claimed, this is according to the BBC, the data was returned to the company. It received, quote, digital confirmation of digital destruction. It had been informed that no Instructure customers, I love that word, you know, the higher ed bureaucracy, the professional managerial class terminology about that's students as customers.
3: That's where they're actually being honest.
0: Yeah, would be extorted. Oh, it had been informed that no customers would be extorted as a result of the incident, but they already had been. The agreement covers all affected customers with no need for individuals to engage with the hackers. I mean, and again, money is changing hands here. Cyber attacks now on higher ed, and we're in higher ed as educators, we're prisoners to these decisions that are made by districts and college administrators and boards of trustees. And as you mentioned, we have to use these tools, quote unquote, or else we could lose jobs. We could be told we're not up to snuff. We're not using the proper tools. We're not using the proper. And again, and you'll hear the administrator say, well, we have to be able to access this and see to make sure you're doing your job properly. And we have to make sure, you know, they justify all kind of Big Brother reasons for snooping and oversight and evaluations and so on. But the stuff you just mentioned is the stuff of yesteryear when you were in your office and students would come in to confide in you as somebody. And by the way, we're first reporters as educators. If they are telling us very important, significant things about abuse or illegalities, we have a requirement. We have a responsibility to do something about that, to report that, to protect people. That's now all out there in cyberspace. It's all out there into the world for people that are savvy enough to know how to get it and find it. And in addition to that, we know some of the tools that are being used used or deeply flawed. The AI recognition software is garbage. It doesn't really work. Turnitin has in fact been canceled by many colleges because it has false positives. And even if the false positives are 1%, if you have students turning in thousands and thousands and thousands of papers a year, you're talking about potentially hundreds of students being wrongfully accused of plagiarism. So we can't, and by, we didn't even get into some of the other challenges and problems yet. We're scratching the surface here and we haven't even been talking for 10 minutes. So Nolan, again, and you explore this really well in your article, let's talk about the erosion of FERPA and the rise of private equity. That's kind of where we were just heading with this.
3: Yeah, look, corporations have always wanted to go into the classroom because you have an audience that's attentive. You know, in most public situations, they have to go to school daily. So they're a great group to advertise to. And right, they used to do things like Campbell's would have like collect soup labels for your classroom and maybe you'll get like free ice cream, or cereal companies would have like collect cereal boxes at your school. And then we were moved into the digital, or I guess computer age, where you had like Apple donating, in air quotes, computers to schools. And they were smart. They knew Microsoft owned the market. But within 15 years, all those young people who grew up on Apple are now Apple users, and Apple dominated the market. So they would do those kinds of things. The digital era has allowed a whole new access to the classroom. But one of the things that prevented digital companies from being able to collect data was FERPA laws. FERPA was passed in the 60s and 70s through student protests that said students wanted their information at school protected federally. And those of us teaching higher ed know that because our students are adults, like if a parent asks me about their student being enrolled, if I even say they're enrolled, I break FERPA law. I can't even admit they're enrolled in my class. That's nobody's business. That's protected. Well, starting with the Bush administration, but really under the Obama administration, there was this appeal that, hey, look, there's all this great tech and it can't get into schools because of FERPA. What if we change the law where if a school signs a contract with this tech company, now it becomes an educational partner? And that's precisely what the Obama administration did. And now you have these tech companies that are allowed to access the data. Well, that, of course, attracts big equity firms whose whole economic model is built upon data collection. So they buy up all these different platforms. I mean, a lot of them were bought up in 2019 and they made buku bucks the next year when everybody went online with the COVID-19 pandemic. And so that's basically where it's at. These companies, we think of them as education companies, but they're not. And to your point, there is some, and this, a lot of this is going to be in my new book, but there is so much research on how these systems can't do what they say they can actually do. So they claim to be like DEI compliant, for example, but are hugely racist, hugely heteronormative in their conclusions, or they claim to be able to support differently abled students. And time again, they fail. In fact, critical disability researchers, they call these tools disability dongles. Basically, they're these tools that are used, or overlays that are used in the classroom, that don't actually work. And they actually make life more complicated for differently abled students. They're largely there to serve the kind of savior complex of the teacher who wants to look like they're saving the differently abled person, but they're not actually improving at all. In the end, they're just collecting data. So there's so much of this built in the system that it's really difficult to get it out because it's at every single level. And even if you're someone who, whatever, you hate AI, you think you're not going to use it, you're already using it. You don't have a choice. It's, if you just walk into a classroom that has like one of those big like Zoom automatic TVs or smart projectors, you're already using AI in your classroom, or it's using you, I should say.
0: Yeah. And there's a big misunderstanding about how AI has crept into almost every facet of technology. But, you know, to your point, again, I want to get back really quickly. I know we want to talk about some other issues, but just very quickly, I want to go back to FERPA, and I wanted to go back to the contracts that favor the corporate stakeholders that you write about. Private equity firms, you write, like Thoma Bravo, bought Instructure in 2019. That ran Canvas. And then you write KKR and Dragoneer acquired it 2 years ago, and it allows them to collect and monetize data. And this was, and you talk about Obama and the ed tech companies. I remember distinctly you and I going to Faculty Senate and saying, do you not understand how you're making vulnerable and susceptible the very people that you're claiming to protect or help with this kind of technology? And they had no idea what we were talking about. And is that changing?
3: No, I mean, so much of higher ed is so friggin' performative. If you put like the right little badges and your signature line on your email, you think you're like protected in the social justice realm. But look, this has always been a big contradiction in modern liberalism. There's a lot of talk about social justice for underrepresented groups or historically marginalized communities. And there's good reason for that language. This is what the left is supposed to champion, is defending those groups. But at the same time, they have this love of technology, this belief in techno-utopianism, that technology is the future. And increasingly, they just miss the forest for the trees. Those companies are owned, or those tools are owned by companies that are anti-human. They look at humans as buggy little figures that need to be fixed. They treat everyone like customers. They don't appreciate human art. They don't appreciate human intellect. And they don't appreciate democracy. They promote ideas that the future of society should be, like Curtis Yarvin, they promote things like the future of society should be governed by algorithms and a CEO. And that's why you made the comment earlier about how they're paying blackmail to these hackers and we don't get any decision in it. That's the future of the way they want to govern. They, the tech companies, they will decide things for us. We should just be lucky to have their platform. So I mean, it's very anti-democratic. So it's very difficult though, because their PR is so strong. I mean, like right now I'm still constantly running up against people who actually think artificial intelligence is intelligent. And they think it's going to take people's jobs. They think it's going to replace human labor. They don't look at any of the stats that 95% of AI pilots fail, that companies are bemoaning the fact that it's costing them more to integrate AI than it was just to have humans do the job and humans were doing it better. Like the bubble is going to burst. The reality is going to set in. Just like in 1995 when they said the internet was going to replace all jobs, it's not going to happen. But you still have these just kind of like ignorant techno-utopians promoting at every turn, complicating life and making it worse for students, faculty, and the rest of society.
0: We're speaking with media scholar Nolan Higdon. His latest book is MAGA Academy, How Corporatism Paved the Way for the Hostile Takeover of Higher Ed. We're talking about issues related to higher education and big tech. We were discussing one of his recent articles at nolanhigdon.substack.com. Canvas didn't fail. It did what it was designed to do. And we want to shift gears and talk a little bit more. We were segueing into talking about artificial intelligence and a lot of the mythology around it. Big tech propaganda around AI is rather ubiquitous, and there's very little pushback, and it's being wantonly embraced by higher educational institutions across the United States in particular, with very little critical oversight and very little accompanying critical literacy pedagogy, right? So Nolan Higdon, you're just finishing a book about this exact thing. Let's shift gears a little bit and talk about artificial hype, authentic resistance. Gen Z calls out the big tech hype. This is a piece from May 26. Nolan Higdon, what are you delving into here and how does it connect to where we were just moments ago?
3: Well, we saw, you know, it's commencement period. So folks give this like an inspiring speech before we send people out into the hellscape that is the current American country, nation. But you saw all these commencement speakers getting booed for just bringing up AI or defending it. And the reporting on it really kind of, I thought, was reductive in the way it talked about students. It kept saying like, well, of course, AI is taking their jobs. The jobs, I don't think, is the motivating factor there. I think it's part of it, certainly, that AI is taking their jobs. But I think it's something different. I think young people are using this tech and they realize how the PR doesn't match up with the reality of using it. And traditionally, young people are like the early adopters. It's kind of the old people who are Luddites and say, we shouldn't use this tech. And then, you know, young people integrate it into society for future generations. That's not exactly what's happening here. It's young people who are really leading the resistance. And it's in different levels. Some's on the environmental front. I talk about that in the piece. But a lot of it is they think it's ruined their college experience, their ability to connect with people, the ability to have intellectual conversations, the ability to be in a classroom who someone who has like original thoughts. They also think it ruins their teaching experience with teachers using it, reducing content in the classroom. They know it gets things wrong. They know it makes up information. So I think in some ways, you should really listen to the youth on this one. It's really ahistorical. I mean, honestly, the opposite is usually what happens. Young people are usually the big advocates for the new tech. They see a future with it. These folks don't. I think they're telling us something very, very important here. And it's not just about jobs. And I think to reduce it to jobs just shows kind of the capitalist narrow window that a lot of our leaders look through. And they don't see the bigger context of what young people are talking about here.
0: And in many ways, this is pushing back. When younger people are you know, many are going analog. They're going back and looking at earlier flip phones and CDs and the return of vinyl and these things. And I mean, this isn't just some hipster cultural thing. There's people that are like, hey, they're realizing how much of their life is surveilled and online and being beamed and packaged back to them. And, you know, increasingly, I'm seeing younger people not wanting that. You know, I mentioned it in class this past semester. Instead of carrying your phone and your tablets and your things and being glued to it all day, bring a book with you when you're going somewhere. If you have 15 minutes when you're waiting for something, don't doom scroll the phone. Pick up a book. You know, and the interesting result was several of them actually did it. Mm-hmm. And they actually came back and said that it changed kind of the pace of their day. It changed kind of their thought patterns. For many of them, it allowed them a repast, almost like a breather in the day where they got to take a minute and do something else where they didn't have 20 screens beaming at them constantly. You know, and you mentioned Yarvin and the Dark Enlightenment. I think that's also what's being pushed against here, you know, and it's interesting, too, is you'll see some people in the tech sector saying that humanities education is actually where it really is for the future, because technology can't really replicate that mm-hmm. in an authentic, genuine way. And you've even got people like Steve Wozniak from Apple back in the day who went over to Electronic Frontier Foundation as a big funder. He was calling it out, you know, so you do have some people that are higher up in the tech sector saying, this is not the be-all, end-all. Well, it could be the end-all if it becomes all. But the point is there's pushback coming from all sectors. And you mentioned in the Clinton years, right? The highway.
3: Information superhighway.
0: Information superhighway. Thank you. Yeah, right. And I mean, it's an information. I mean, it certainly has a lot of information that we can access, but there's also a lot of information that's suppressed and censored and blacklisted and things you can't really find, even though the big advertisement is AI's here, anybody can do anything. And in many ways, it just flattens the entirety of human experience. And I think that's partly what students are pushing back on. In your experience, are you seeing that where you are in California?
3: I think so. And I think you made an important distinction there that we sometimes miss, but I think it's really important, which is, look, all these tools, medium, the television, the internet, radio, AI, there is an impressive human achievement there. I think there is a utility for these. But once there's excitement around them, we let them get corporatized and they serve the interests of for-profit making. I mean, Neil Postman wrote this about amusing ourselves to death. I mean, the television's incredible. Think about things like seeing the moon landing is a huge like human event. It's so powerful. And I think there's a lot of value there. That's not the same as like the trivial sitcom that makes me laugh, so I'll buy the stupid product and not read a book during that time. It's how we like use the product and think about it. And the internet was a prime example. It's an incredible piece for instant communication, for being able to share information, share documents. We've allowed it to become owned by a handful of corporations and idiotic search engines, YouTube that is like 20% AI slop, et cetera, et cetera. And now I think AI is kind of the same story. I think these large language models, they do have a few like really impressive uses, I think, that we could use them for, but they're being used for all the wrong things. Replace humans in work, replace human art, replace dialogue, replace relationships, replace therapy. Like it's the wrong use because they're corporatized. They're not serving those interests. I think students inherently know that they come in really critical of AI. They're not championing AI and like pushing against it in the classroom.
0: The interesting thing, too, by the way, Neil Postman's book after that one, Technopoly, is another brilliant one that predicts where we're going here.
3: I would think that's his best. That one rarely gets credit. But yeah.
0: Yeah, I think that's probably for people that really want to get foundation on this, on sort of the criticism around it. I think Postman is indispensable, both amusing ourselves to death, but more importantly, in the tech case, Technopoly, I think is something that definitely people should read. And of course, moving up to the presence, people like Cory Doctorow, and I can't say the title of his book on air because of the FCC. But nevertheless, let's also go into another facet here. We have about 6-7 minutes left, Nolan Higdon. You also talk about digital eugenics, and this is really a dark side that kind of goes back to the Peter Thiels, the Elon Musks, the Alex Karps, and so forth. Can you talk a little bit about what's happening with this digital eugenics as far as AI and this technological rollout is?
3: Yeah, so we don't have an agreed upon definition of human intelligence. And in fact, a lot of the arguments are that we have multiple intelligences. I talk about like emotional intelligence being one of them in the piece. And yet this hasn't stopped people historically from trying to define eugenics, usually through quantification. So maybe, you know, getting something right or excelling at a certain skill. But the tests that determine intelligence usually reflect the bias or interests of their creators. So, you know, white men created a lot of like the IQ tests initially. That's why it said women were too like emotionally weak, or people of color were more prone to like doing physical labor, things like that, that could put in boxes. But it was all being seen through like a white male eye, these tests. And that's why trying to quantify intelligence has been so dangerous historically, because it's not just that we put a number on your intelligence, which is already kind of idiotic in itself, but then we extrapolate who you are as a human or what you're more predisposed to do as a human through that analysis. And this has led to the field of eugenics, and this idea that we could put people in these boxes, that race was tied to intelligence, and this could all be quantified through objective research. Of course, the public turned against that when Adolf Hitler, of course, used it as justification for mass murder. But eugenics never really died. We drop the name, but this search for like defining human intelligence continued. It happens in a lot of these engineering and computer science departments that are trying to create so-called AI. Now, should be clear, most researchers gave up on creating actual artificial intelligence decades ago for the reasons I just said. In the field of Silicon Valley, though, they're not really tied to scholarship. They desperately want to be scholars. That's why they call themselves thought leaders, and they call where they work a campus, because they desperately really want to be like intellectuals, but they're not. Talk to Elon. So instead, they've tried to like quantify intelligence by looking and analyzing data through algorithms. And that's how they define modern artificial intelligence. And what I warn about in there is this is a repeat of eugenics, because once we decide that the AI systems themselves are equal to human intelligence, then what do you think we're going to do? We're going to start comparing them to different humans, and we're going to see which humans are defined as intelligent and which are not. And we already know these AI systems have the bias of their creator, the bias of the data that is put into them. And I think we're going to recreate this kind of dark eugenics moment as we try and quantify intelligence as we have previously, and then use it on society to determine who is intelligent and who is not.
0: Let's bring in what many folks might think is coming out of right field. Maybe it is literally. You also connect the dots to many of these people in big tech, to Jeffrey Epstein. And this is something that seems to get little play.
3: Yeah, the news media, I know they covered Epstein a lot, but they missed or purposely ignored big parts of the story. He's was heavily tied to people in academia and big tech. And a lot of them are crossovers, big tech in academia and vice versa. And, you know, Epstein was responsible for a lot of the funding. He also seemed to have firsthand say in a lot of the research. He was really interested in like bioengineering. Particularly, he thought like what would become the field of AI could do things like, quote, make Black people smarter. We had conversations about how women were not as smart as men, most famously with Larry Summers saying with women not being as smart as men in math. So you have this crossover where they are trying to determine intelligence, and they're using gender and racial lenses, and it's all over the Epstein files. That's why this happens way more often, but we know about it because we have the Epstein files. And, you know, Epstein was a big producer of this tech being used by military industrial complexes, famously Peter Thiel's Palantir. He introduced that to Ehud Barak, the former prime minister and head of Israeli security. And they have this connection between the industry. And so it's a lot of those dark forces. And I think the news media really missed the boat on that, because it's not just like they hung out on his island or hung out on his airplane. They had a much more kind of darker vision for what they wanted to do in the world. And it's outside the bounds of the U.S. government. It's private governments, intelligence, scholars, and big tech all working together. So I talk about that in the piece as well.
0: And private capital. And that's, of course, one of the biggest things that's driving, you know, we're talking about trillions of dollars here. So, Nolan, we're about out of time in this segment, but I wanted to give you a chance, of course, to tell people where to find your work, where to follow you, because you're really up on these issues and you keep current on them, which is, again, why we keep having you back on. Tell us a little bit about where we can find your work, where people can follow you, and I'm sure we'll have you back on the program soon.
3: Sure. Yeah, indeed. Keep raging against the machine. You can find my Substack at nolanhigdon.substack.com. It's the Gaslight Gazette. I talk about fake news, censorship, character assassination, and big tech. Also follow my podcast, Disinfo Detox. I do also on that channel, I do a weekly headline show with Ron Placone where we live stream. And you can catch me every Sunday on Just Ask the Press as well with Brian Kareem, Mark Zabe.
0: Nolan Higdon, it's always a pleasure. Your latest book, Mag Academy, How Corporatism Paved the Way for the Hostile Takeover of Higher Ed. Until next time, we'll talk to you again.
3: Thanks, Maggie.
0: Coming up next on the program, Eleanor Goldfield. Stay tuned.
1: 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Coming up next, I welcome back to the show Dr. Austin Coker to talk about some recent news that didn't make the news vis-a-vis immigration. That's coming up right now, so please stay with us. Thanks, everyone, for joining us, the Project Censored radio show. I am your co-host, Eleanor Goldfield, and we're very glad right now to be joined again by Dr. Austin Coker, who's a political and legal geographer studying the theories, laws, and institutional practices behind immigration enforcement. His research focuses on the political and legal geography of immigration enforcement, examining topics such as mass immigrant surveillance, the digitization of asylum processes, and the impacts of immigration policies on vulnerable populations. He's assistant research professor in the Office of Research and Creative Activity in the S.I. Newhouse of Public Communication at Syracuse University, affiliated faculty member with the Department of Geography at the Maxwell School, and an affiliated expert at the Institute for Democracy, Journalism, and Citizenship. He is also a research fellow at American University's Center for Latin American and Latino Studies and the Immigration Lab, and somehow still has time to sit down with us. So, Austin, thanks so much for joining us again.
4: Always glad to have this conversation. Thanks for having me on.
1: Absolutely. And I want to start off here because back in May, we're recording this June 9th, so people are aware, Politico released an analysis that reveals judges have ruled against ICE detention practices in roughly 90% of cases since the agency mandated that millions of immigrants must be locked up while they face deportation proceedings. And at the time, I texted you and basically asked, should we be excited about this? Like, should I temper any kind of excitement? And you said that it is indeed a huge deal. But of course, nothing fixes everything. So I've waited patiently to get more insight into this. So tell us, why is this a big deal? I mean, especially because things are illegal all day long with ICE, but they don't seem to care. And what effect does this have on thousands of people that are in concentration camps or have already been deported?
4: Yeah, so here's the backstory to what's going on. So this administration decided to creatively interpret immigration law, as it has done many times in illegal ways, to claim the right to be able to hold people indefinitely who are facing the deportation process, going through removal proceedings, or facing upcoming deportation. And this is really unique because this is not something that's ever been done before at this scale. It's part of their attempt to implement this mass detention system that's required to implement mass deportation, but it obviously runs afoul of the law. So the fact that the and I just want to say, I don't find, our court system often does make good decisions, and it is often a venue of last resort when the government is doing something that is just facially illegal. It's not some huge bulwark that protects democracy. We've seen decisions come out of the Supreme Court and other federal judges make decisions that support bizarre policies and practices by this administration. But it really is significant because it makes it so clear that so many judges, including Trump-appointed judges, just find this practice of indefinite detention of everyone illegal. Will it change what the administration is doing? Sometimes. And for the individuals who are subject of those cases, they're fortunately being released. And maybe one of the best things about the lawsuits isn't just that they're getting released, but it's that the lawsuits provide so much additional information and detail about what's happening inside of detention. So it's actually a really important trove of information about the dangerous and dehumanizing practices of detention these days. Cumulatively, I think that it has the potential to push the Supreme Court to potentially, again, strike down this kind of practice. But, we'll see.
1: Yeah. And as you and others have noted in the past, the law does not move quickly. So, those languishing in concentration camps, it's not like this is the liberation of Dachau or anything. And in that same vein, there's apparently a new tactic to speed up deportation hearings. And I don't know if they've started implementing this because of things like we just discussed, but it's called Mega Masters. And these are court hearings that include 100 or more people at a time. That's up from 2 or 3 dozen people at a time, which had been typical before for a first hearing. For many immigrants, this is their first appearance in court to try to make their case to be able to stay in the U.S. And according to reports, these hearings largely target those without lawyers, i.e. those among us who understand legalese like about as well as we do quantum physics, are more likely to be missing paperwork, misunderstanding notices, showing up late, or not realizing that the hearing date changed. So could you walk us through supposedly what these hearings are and really like kind of the layers of atrocity here, because even if you have everything in order, it's not uncommon for people to be kidnapped as they show up for a hearing that they're supposed to be at.
4: Absolutely. This is one more step in a series of steps to try to completely delegitimize the legal process and to strip immigrants of whatever is left of due process, which has never been very robust in immigration proceedings to begin with. I've spent so much of my career sitting in immigration court hearings, in the back of those courtrooms, taking notes, watching the proceedings, understanding what's going on from the Obama administration to Trump to Biden to Trump again. Probably the most important thing for folks to understand is that the master calendar hearing is basically the first appearance in court. That's what a master calendar hearing is. So it's the first time that person has come to court. As you said, people are less likely or less inclined to come to court and try to go through the legal process knowing that they could be snatched up and disappeared. So people have legitimate fears about showing up for court. And what they're doing now is, as you said, there it used to be, you know, a couple dozen master calendar hearings in the morning. Basically, you go in 7:30, 8 o'clock in the morning. The lobby would be, you know, filled with people who have their master calendar hearing. The court's open. Everybody goes in and sits in the pews. Basically, they look like church pews in the back of the courtroom until they're called up. And under normal conditions, people would be called up. The judge would explain what's happening. They'd explain the process. They would sometimes even figure out, is the person seeking humanitarian protection of some kind? Because there's so many people who are fleeing violence, who are coming to the country to pursue what they are legally entitled to pursue, which is asylum. And again, typically what would happen is, to make sure that the court runs efficiently, that individual would be scheduled for a future hearing so that they have time to get an attorney, get their paperwork together. All of this is just normal, basic, boring due process stuff. What this administration is now doing with these mega masters is shoving not just a couple dozen, but 100 or more hearings into a single morning. So no longer do judges have time to explain what's going on with these cases. No longer are people going to have as much of an option to get an attorney and get the paperwork that they need to file any claims and to contest their deportation in court. And frankly, it just turns the entire immigration court system into even more of an assembly line for deportation. And you know, it makes sense within what this administration has claimed, because it wasn't that long ago that they started referring to immigration judges as deportation judges, which is not what they're called, but it is effectively what they're trying to turn them into.
1: Well, and that, I mean, thank you for the transition here. I mean, at the same time, the administration is firing immigration judges, and unlike pretty much any other industry in the U.S., going on a hiring spree of what they term deportation judges. Is that then linked to this, the mega masters?
4: Absolutely. I mean, immigration judges don't have as much discretion and latitude as a traditional, quote unquote, real federal judge that has more independence. Immigration judges can't decide or ask questions about constitutionality of certain laws. It's very procedural. But at the same time, having control over that procedure really means having control over the future of that person. And so getting rid of judges who want to do things the right way, even within the old broken system the right way, and offer some semblance of due process, they're firing those judges and bringing in judges who are more likely to say, you know, you show up to a master calendar hearing, how many of those 100 cases, instead of giving them a continuance of, you know, 4 or 8 weeks to get to find an attorney, how many of those judges are now going to say, hey, it's day one. Do you have paperwork? Do you have a case? You could have gotten an attorney before today. And if you show up and you don't have anything, I'm gonna try to get your case done today. So I'm worried, and we'll see what the data says as we get more evidence about this. But I'm really worried that they're hiring judges who are just gonna say deported, deported, deported, deported, deported, and not give anyone a chance to ever even contest their deportation.
1: And like in other areas, are these quote unquote deportation judges, are these also people that have no frame of reference? Like the these are not experienced immigration judges. Is that also something we're seeing?
4: Very often. I mean, the people who make it onto the immigration judge bench, it's a topic of endless fascination to me. The pool of candidates that the government tends to draw from are former ICE prosecute. Technically, they're not prosecutors, but prosecutors. So they're hiring prosecutors to put on the bench. We see this in criminal law as well, but it happens a lot in immigration law. And that can certainly create a sort of perception and reality of bias, because, you know, someone who spent the last 15 years prosecuting immigrants, and now they're a judge. They're supposed to decide independently. Sometimes immigration attorneys who defend immigrant clients also make it onto the bench. There's been also a tend in this administration to fire judges and replace them by military judges or by political appointees who are just ideologically aligned. However, one of the most interesting things is I know people have had legitimate concerns about putting military judges on the bench, but actually when they started, I thought, oh, this is going to be interesting because military judges, as much as that might sound like, oh, they're just going to side with the administration, at least military judges do come from a background of some structure and ordinance or order and like some adherence and commitment to procedure and institution, which is not what this administration wants. They're trying to figure out how to be an immigration judge and trying to make decisions that fit the independence and judicial expertise that they were hired into. And then they've gotten fired for doing that. So military judges are also not some sort of magic solution here.
1: I just want to remind listeners that you're tuned to the Project Censored radio show on Pacifica Radio, and I am your co-host, Eleanor Goldfield, along with Mickey Huff, and I am speaking to political and legal geographer, Dr. Austin Coker. And I sort of shifting away from the courtroom here to another totally useless entity, Congress just, well, the Senate, as you listen to this, the House may have also voted, but as of today, June 9th, the Senate passed a funding package ensuring that ICE and Co. get $70 billion. So, Austin, could you walk us through, like, what's in this $70 billion? And what about, like, what about all that posturing the Dems were doing about demanding things in return for funding ICE?
4: Yes. Boy, what's going on in Congress right now is a real mess. So, the Senate passed a $70 billion funding bill for immigration enforcement, something the president specifically asked for. They're trying to get around the appropriations process, which is a place where Democrats have sort of seen an opportunity to push for accountability and transparency in exchange for more funding, which is a difficult thing for me to wrap my head around. But I will say, talking to people on the Hill, I do understand that there is some strategy there that, you know, one of the things that the way that our government works, whether we like it or not, and I mostly don't, but one of the ways it works is there are the opportunity for accountability and demanding transparency does often come tied in with funding. So in a way, one of the challenges we're seeing right now, for instance, we don't know how many people are sitting in immigrant detention centers right now because the quote unquote lack of funding or the lack of appropriations bill for DHS means that there's all kinds of things that are normally tied into that appropriations that we don't get. So they're not producing data. They're not publishing data. And we won't see that data again until the appropriations process sort of comes through the other side and there's funding plus, you know, these. So it's a very dangerous and it's a very convoluted way of doing it. But basically the $70 billion is just going to pile on top of the $150 billion or more that we saw last time that expands immigration policing and enforcement, expands immigrant detention, expands deportation flights, all of this. A very dangerous system. We just saw another immigrant detention death a couple days ago. So this is, in my view, not a system that deserves funding for sure. And it does something also that I think is really important for, again, for anybody who cares about this to understand, is that it's not just one year. This is what the administration is trying to do, what Republicans are trying to do, is to get as much funding into ICE for as long as possible, knowing that they're not, that they may lose the House and may lose the Senate in the midterms, that they may lose the White House and, you know, in the next administration. They're trying to have as much spending money as possible. And so this funding is not just for this year, it's actually for several years.
1: Which I also think is funny because every Democratic president has boosted funding for ICE. So it's not like they'd be like, oh, the horror.
4: Yeah, Democrats don't really balk at funding immigration enforcement. So that's not typically a problem.
1: I also wanted to get your take on this because this was, it almost seemed like another little sliver of potential good news. This was in your Substack newsletter last week about immigration numbers, that we got our first concentration camp subjected to a health inspection. As you note, a federal judge ordered the Otay Mesa Detention Center, a 1,400-bed facility run by CoreCivic near San Diego, to admit San Diego County health inspectors and to complete the inspection no later than June 17th. And you note that the county is the first in California to test an inspection authority that a 2024 state law created. Mm-hmm. So I mean, I can't imagine that they'll pass a health inspection, right. knowing what I know about these places. But I'm also curious, what are the ramifications if they don't pass? Because obviously a law, you mentioned this 2024 state law, it's a law is only as good as its enforcement. So what happens if they don't pass? And what kind of precedent does this set, not just in California, but outside of California?
4: Yeah, this is really the crux of, I would say, a combination of anti-deportation activism and just good local and state governance policy evolution. So with the massive explosion of detention facilities under this administration, there's been, you know, hundreds of different locations used to hold immigrants across the country. And the question that a lot of people at the state and local level have, I mean, state and local government, you know this, it's like, it's not sexy. It's mostly like potholes and like, is the hospital more or less running, and are, you know, are people not putting in, being put in demonstrably unsafe conditions? And so immigrant detention, which has expanded rapidly during this administration, there's been several hundred different locations where immigrants have been held, and an increase in the number of long-term facilities in places like the highly contested Delaney Hall in New Jersey right now, where a big part of the complaint and the concern isn't just like local officials saying like, oh, we should abolish ICE. It's local and state officials going, if you're going to hold 1,000 people inside of a warehouse, we need to make sure that that facility is appropriate for even holding people. And what ICE and its contractors are saying is, you don't get to come in. You don't get to look at this. This is a federal matter. We're not going to let you inspect. And when, you know, and when governors and mayors and health inspectors have tried to come in, they refuse to allow them access. And when people do get access, to your point, we often find all kinds of issues that, you know, there should, people shouldn't be held there anyway, just on an ethical and political basis, but even just from a health perspective. So a lot of what's happening right now, and this is why this is so important in Otay Mesa, is this is the first case where a judge has said, no, you don't get to just avoid basic public health law just because you're holding immigrants. We're not going to carve out some unique place, or at least, you know, again, in this case, the judge is saying we're not going to. So I think it's really important. And I think it's probably one of the most productive areas for people who are interested in like, oh, what do I do? Figure out where the nearest detention center is near you and try to let your, you know, local elected officials know. You don't even have to say, you know, I think we should stop all the deportation planes and like stop arresting. It's not even that political. It's actually just saying like, what are the health standards that apply here? And why are there 1,000 people being held in the warehouse that was supposed to just hold, you know, Amazon junk, right? And so I think that's one thing that's important for people to understand. And the second question is, will it matter? I think it could. I think it's just very untested at this point. So figuring out what would be the consequence if they failed to pass a health inspection, which they're likely to do. And many of these facilities, by the way, have already failed to pass health inspections in the past, but those inspections have been done by federal contractors who, frankly, there is no accountability mechanism. I actually have some colleagues who wrote a book called Immigrant Detention Inc., and they talk about the certification industry. There's this whole like para industry around certifying detention centers, which is largely just baloney.
1: Well, and I'm curious because previously we had on the show Logan Davis to talk about these ICE hold rooms. He's with the Colorado Times Recorder, did great investigative journalism into that. And, you know, his point was that there is like some chafing between the federal and state and local jurisdictions. So how does that shake out? I mean, like, how far can the federal government go into saying, yeah, you just like, this is not your thing, when you're obviously on state property or how does that even shake out?
4: Sure. You know, I think there's a lot of questions here that are unanswered because we've never had an administration

0: to sort of how some of the regulations and oversight happens in those cases. But again, it's untested. And so I certainly don't want to pretend to be able to predict exactly where this will go. But again, I do think that this is the most important thing to watch. It's not as, you know, it doesn't feel like it's always as headline making, but I do think that if we see a significant pushback and retraction of the detention system, it will be on these grounds.
1: Yeah, I mean, there's a lot, basically everything we discuss on the show is deemed not headline worthy, including what's been happening outside of Delaney. But also, I think as organizers pointed out, the focus should really be what's going on inside these concentration camps, because what's going on outside would not have happened without. And that's not to say that, you know, these people being beaten and tear gassed and all of that is not newsworthy and isn't important, but rather that it's important that we also continue to frame the issues on the inside. And Austin, thank you so much.
2: Good afternoon. For WPFW Washington, I'm Darnia Samuels. Here are some headlines for this hour. It's being said that the Memorandum of Understanding, or MOU, between the United States and Iran is the first step toward ending the two countries' long conflict. Meanwhile, Israeli Prime Minister Benjamin Netanyahu has pledged not to follow the latest ceasefire agreement between the U.S. and Iran. Yesterday, he made his first public remarks since Trump announced the deal over the weekend, saying that he has no intention of withdrawing his forces from southern Lebanon. He said his life's mission has been to fight Iran's efforts to acquire nuclear weapons, a mission he says he will continue to uphold. Jazz music has many branches, one of them being Cape Jazz, or jazz that stems from Cape Town, South Africa. One notable figure of this form of jazz is composer and pianist Abdullah Ibrahim. He passed away yesterday after a short illness in his adopted home of Germany. Born in 1934 as Adolf Brand, he started composing music at age 7 and made his professional debut at age 15, calling himself Dollar Brand. He soon co-founded the group The Jazz Epistles with musicians including trumpeter Hugh Masekela. In 1960, they became the first African jazz group to record and release an LP. In 1968, Brand converted to Islam, becoming known as Abdullah Ibrahim. In 1974, he recorded his most known piece entitled Mannenberg, which is considered a major anti-apartheid anthem. The song even reportedly inspired future South African president Nelson Mandela during his imprisonment. During his career, Abdullah Ibrahim, who Mandela called South Africa's Mozart, recorded over 70 albums and received several honors, including the NEA Jazz Master Award, which is the highest honor bestowed upon jazz musicians and advocates by the United States government. Abdullah Ibrahim was 91 years old. Prostate cancer is the most commonly diagnosed cancer in men after skin cancer. According to the American Cancer Society, more than 36,000 men are expected to die from prostate cancer each year in the United States. Data has also shown that black men are twice as likely to die from prostate cancer than white men. Going even further, the black male population in Baltimore, Maryland, faces some of the highest prostate cancer mortality rates in the nation. With that in mind, the organization Zero Prostate Cancer, which is the nation's number one provider of prostate cancer resources, has selected Baltimore as the second city nationwide for its Blitz the Barriers campaign, which is a bold, community-driven effort to eliminate the prostate cancer survival gap for black men, veterans, and underserved populations. This Thursday, June 18th, Zero Prostate Cancer's launch event will be held at the Baltimore Convention Center, with Baltimore Mayor Brandon Scott scheduled to attend. It's election time in the district, as primary election day is underway today, with voters casting ballots for mayor, Congress, Attorney General, and multiple D.C. Council seats. With Mayor Muriel Bowser stepping down after 11 years and Delegate Eleanor Holmes Norton retiring after 35 years in Congress, political commentators observe that this election can produce one of the most significant generational shifts in D.C. leadership in decades. A key question that's on some voters' minds is how the next mayor will handle President Trump, especially since he has threatened D.C. home rule, something that allows district residents to elect their own mayor and council. Today's primary election also marks the first time that the ranked choice voting system is being used citywide.

Under this ranked choice system, voters will not just select one candidate, but will list up to five candidates in order of their preference, first, second, third, and so on. Once ballots are counted, if no candidate receives 50% of the votes to win, the candidate with the fewest votes is then eliminated. Voters' remaining candidate choices will apply until one candidate reaches the 50% threshold. In today's weather, it's currently about 78 degrees in D.C. That's all for your headline news this hour. For WPFW Washington, I'm Darnia Samuels. Please be safe, and thank you for listening.

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1: So we need to follow BDS by refusing to handle Israeli weapons, refusing to ship them, refusing to make them, refusing to cooperate with Israeli institutions, for example, universities or labor unions like the Histadrut.
0: Workers speak out about their labor conditions and stand up for Palestine at the Labor Notes Conference in Chicago.
2: Hitler there praises Atatürk for everything, and he says, me and Mussolini, we are the students of Atatürk. Whatever we have learned from Atatürk.
0: Turkish leftist Mehmet Bayram discusses contemporary Turkey using the lens of historic class analysis.
3: Not only are we using the genocide, the biggest genocide, we've committed more than one, the biggest genocide that we Germans have committed, namely the Holocaust, to hide behind it so that we can support another genocide, namely the Israeli genocide of the Palestinians. Not only do we do all of that stuff, we also come across and say yes.
0: Germany suffers an unprecedented diplomatic defeat at the UN General Assembly. From Pacifica Radio, this is Capitalism, Race, and Democracy, a collective effort by producers from Pacifica stations and affiliates across the U.S. I'm your host, Thomas O'Rourke.

0: Thousands of trade unionists came together at the Labor Notes conference last weekend in Chicago. Amazon workers from North Carolina spoke about their struggle for a union and health and safety. They were interviewed by Pacifica's Steve Seltzer.
1: My name is Italo Medelius. I'm the secretary for Carolina Amazonians United for Solidarity and Empowerment Cause.
2: You're here today at Labor Notes. What's going on with Amazon and your organizing efforts in where you are?
1: So Amazon organizing has really picked up in the last year. Our organization started at a facility called RDU1 in Gardner, North Carolina, about 5,000 people. And we've now expanded into five different locations. And we have footholds in every warehouse in the city of Durham, North Carolina, which right now is like the beating heart of labor in North Carolina. We have expanded our organizing committees. And right now, there is a real push for unionization within Amazon, because Andy Jassy, the CEO, just wrote a shareholder letter where he's explicitly saying that their business plan is to automate away our jobs. So we have to be at the table when robotics and AI come into our warehouses.
2: And there are many workers who would like to have a union. They're joining unions, but the company's refusing to recognize the union. San Francisco, where I'm from, that's the situation over 2 years. How are we going to get union contracts?
1: So the only way to get union contracts, in my opinion, is for all the different Amazon groups to come together and take on the behemoth. I do happen to believe that it's going to have to be a mixture of NLRB elections, which do put a lot of pressure on the company. They don't want NLRB elections, but that's not going to be the saving grace. As we've seen with ALU, they don't have a contract yet, right? So it's going to have to be a combination of shop floor actions, of economic pressure when it comes to things like prime boycotts and redirection of money into unionization. So economic pressure, NLRB elections, and on-the-ground organizing to put pressure on Seattle, because ultimately the warehouses themselves don't make the big structural decisions. We got one pinpoint. It's Seattle, and that is the boardroom, that is Jeff Bezos, that is Andy Jassy, David Zapolsky.
2: And these people, some people call them techno-fascists, who are running these tech companies. They're bringing in AI. A lot of workers at Amazon have been injured. What is going on? Because you should have some protection if you're working at Amazon. What's the reality of a worker at Amazon?
1: Oh, the work at Amazon is very, very grueling. It's almost like being an athlete. You're almost a professional athlete when it comes to the physical work that you do. And injuries and even deaths we're finding are being covered up by Amazon.
2: Isn't that workers' comp fraud?
1: Oh, of course it is. Of course it is.
2: And they be criminally prosecuted for that?
1: You would think they should be, right? We've found out that two people at least have died at Amazon locations this year. One person died at our location. And right now we're running a 911 campaign because Amazon has a policy where they don't, they discourage people from calling 911. You first have to go to a manager or to your internal medical unit. And that's why one of the people at our facility died. He had a stroke and had to wait for like an hour before he got help. So right now we're putting pressure through, making sure that those policies are not on the books. But then also we have to uncover, going all the way back to 2015, Amazon's been accused of hiding deaths and hiding injuries, and they are very, very good at it. So these things need to start.
2: Isn't that criminally prosecutable? Because under workers' comp laws, you're not supposed to hide injuries, but it seems like what you're saying is they're flagrantly hiding injuries.
1: That's right. Right now we're working with the North Carolina Attorney General to open up an investigation on these Amazon practices, and we are talking about a national 911 campaign. That's one of the beautiful things about the Amazon labor movement, that every year we unite more and more and more. And here at Labor Notes, we're going to meet with Amazon workers from all over the world, right? And mostly from all over North America. So if we can have sort of a continental unity of Amazon workers, that's going to be Amazon's worst nightmare, and we're getting very close.
2: There have been strikes in Italy of the Amazon workers there. In England, they forced them to sign a contract. But it seems like as a principle, they don't believe in signing any contracts for Amazon workers here.
1: That's right. No. We had one person from France that came over, and she asked, hey, do y'all have employment contracts here? And employment contracts we don't really have. You either get the job or you don't, and you have to abide by the terms and conditions the employer gives you. And the look on her face was she thought that she was living in another world, which she technically is, right? They don't want to give us contracts here. They believe that it's, against the American way or something to give people contracts.
2: And the government has re-engineered, redistricting to knock out black representation in the South. What do you think about that, and what do you think the labor movement should do about it?
1: So I think the labor movement should continue building that power in the warehouse and in the workplace. I think the workplace definitely is your key point of political organization. I mean, if you can't democratize the workplace, a place where you spend more than half your life at some points, you don't really have a democracy, right?
2: How can people get in touch with your group?
1: So AmazonCause.com. Email us at communications@AmazonCause.com. And please get in touch.
2: Okay, thank you.
1: All right, thanks so much.
3: Hold it.
2: So what's your name?
3: My name is Reverend Ryan Brown.
2: And you're here at the Labor Notes Convention. You're going to be meeting with other Amazon workers. What is the situation for Amazon workers where you are and your organizing efforts?
3: Yeah, so where I'm at, it's the same situation at every Amazon. Low wages, very, very poor working conditions. The bosses can, at any given time, change whatever they want to change. And they don't look at individuals as human beings, but as robots. And we're in this fight because we see Amazon as an existential threat. Even if you don't work at Amazon, Amazon has an impact on your life. It has an impact on our planet. And it is definitely an evil empire that needs to be dealt with.
2: And Jeff Bezos and other tech billionaires believe that they should use AI to get rid of workers. Are you concerned about that, and how is it affecting workers at your plant? Where's your plant at?
3: Yeah, so our plant, so we represent 7,500 workers, roughly, in multiple plants in Wake County and in Durham. So it's not just one plant. It's very interesting with AI. Now that I understand what AI really is, I have actually watched slowly AI come into the building. I watched when we first started working at Amazon 5 or 7 years ago, you could just go in, choose the station you want to work at, it's fine. Now they say, quote unquote, the computer is telling me that I have to send you upstairs. The computer is telling me I have to put you on this line. Sad thing about AI and some of the concerns is that, well, you're a human being. I'm telling you that physically my arm hurts, my back hurts. That computer, that AI doesn't know that. So some of the concerns with the AI would be that Jeff Bezos, Andy Jassy, and other big wigs at Amazon have already told us in the next 5 to 7 years that majority of the jobs will be automation. And so that's the gospel that we're preaching to workers in the Carolinas and throughout the South, or anyone who would sit down and listen to us, is that now or never is the time that we need to come together with Whole Lot Labor and unionize.
2: For the head of the company, the owner of the company, to tell you, you have no future, that we don't need workers. What does that mean to not only Amazon workers, but the workers of this country?
3: Yeah, so to me, that's a dark future. It's
2: dystopian?
3: Yes, it's a future that I don't want to live in. It's a future that is not good for humanity. And again, when I'm saying preaching, because I'm a reverend, preaching the gospel of liberation, that's our message, that you don't want this antichrist spirit, this anti-human spirit, and for the boss to tell us that, for the boss, when you ask a question about if thinking about AI taking our jobs, they've already told us that we're worthless by the way they treat us each and every day when we go inside the warehouses.
2: And workers, Amazon workers are organizing here, they're organizing around the world. Do you think the tide is turning, that workers are beginning to rise up and organize? And also, the attack on black representation in the South, resegregation, you have politicians who say, we've got to go back to the good old days. We can't talk about civil war in our schools because people will be offended. What does that say to you as a person from the South?
3: Yeah, so what it says to me is that one of the things, let me put it this way. One of our biggest challenges in the South is that you deal with a lot of people that's indoctrinated. They've been indoctrinated to believe that to celebrate this empire. They've been indoctrinated to June believe that if you just go to work and work hard, that things are going to get better. That's just not true.
2: So they have illusions about the nature of this.
3: Illusions. And so one of the biggest challenges is providing political education to folks. When I see fascists who are banning books, not wanting to tell the story of the real truth here in America. Why? It's simple. Because our ancestors, regardless of those ancestors, regardless of the color of their skin, whatever good cause they fought for, they've already given us the playbook. And how I look at it, it's the same Pharaoh, it's the same Nebuchadnezzar, it's the same Caesar, it's the same empire. It's just dressed up with a different language, it's just dressed up with a different suit. But the past gives us a way to fight these folks.
2: And there have been history of labor struggles, union struggles in this country. In the 1930s, there have been textile strikes in the 1930s. So workers have a history of struggle in this country, organizing, fighting back, and getting unions.
3: But now watch this. So one of the textile fights is from a town that I grew up in, Gastonia, North Carolina. In Gastonia, North Carolina, you had some of the most ferocious fighting with these textile mills. I went to school in the public schools. It wasn't until last year I took a fellowship with the City University of New York on labor and democracy, or leadership and democracy, that I even learned that, hey, this happened right in the town I grew up in.
2: That history wasn't there for you.
3: No,
2: they didn't talk about that history.
3: No, not at all.
2: Yep. So that's the hidden history of working people in this country.
3: Yes, and so, and our folks are so indoctrinated that when we come on the scene, like, hey, you don't have to live like this. You don't have to, this is a digital plantation. You're not getting ahead. The housing is not affordable. That's why, again, I emphasize, we have to provide the political education, the patience. And when you're organizing in the South, it's a breed of a horse of a different color than, say, like our older siblings, Amazon Labor Union in New York, where the folks are very familiar with unions. Because you're actually talking to a guy that when I first started organizing, I knew nothing about a union. I grew up with my grandparents. One worked in the textile mills. The other one's a construction worker. They were not union members. I can tell you five relatives that I have that were union members, but this is the way. And now, even when I read the Bible in any holy text, that I see unions, I see people coming together to fight evil injustices.
2: Okay, thank you.
3: My man.
2: Hey, convention here, want to introduce yourself?
4: Yes, my name is Ross Amon. I'm with CAUSE out of North Carolina.
2: And you're organizing, supporting the organizing at Amazon. Why don't you talk about the conditions you face, the issues workers, Amazon workers, and other issues face in North Carolina?
4: Besides not having a livable wage, we have safety conditions where folk just get injured, and too often we come to work, and we're looking at the flashing red lights of, you know, of the emergency vehicles. Heat conditions, we've had some of those addressed. Sound conditions, we've had some of those addressed. But without organizing, they would not have been addressed. And so we're just hoping that we can get much more better and get that livable wage and pay time off for folks with these long work days in such a loud warehouse.
2: And these injuries, has AI and the introduction of technology affected the injuries in Amazon?
4: I guess to an extent that I say people fear robotics and AI taking their jobs. They may be trying to increase their numbers, and so repetitive stress injuries that occur from working at the pace to try to compete with what they see coming, perhaps. I don't have any definitive information, but you just touched something that is definitely on our mindset.
2: And the issue of injured workers, it's against the law to cover up injuries of workers. Talk about what is really going on for injured workers.
4: We've constantly talked about the underreporting that takes place with OSHA. We are very certain that there's underreporting. Always a hesitancy for when one goes to wellness for them to log it. It takes place at Amazon too.
2: Isn't that workers' comp fraud? Deny or prevent workers from going to a hospital because they don't want that in the record?
4: Most definitely. Most recent is the other day with a situation where I had an infection of a nail that I was saying, you guys are trying to say this has nothing to do with the repetitive injury work that we do here. And they were most definitely trying to put it off on just me and did not want us to fill out any paperwork. Of course, that if that occurs with me, I'm pretty certain it's occurred with other individuals.
2: Okay, thank you. So what can people do who want to support your efforts?
4: Well, we keep saying to folks that CAUSE still exists. They figure because we lost an election, we're not alone. So they could keep tuning to the employees who speak about CAUSE. We're visible in the warehouse with these bright shirts. We use our bright yellow ones. Reach out to us. We also have Instagram following at CAUSE, CAUSE.
2: Okay, thank you very much.
4: Thank you, Connie, sir.
0: Those were North Carolina union organizers at Amazon talking about labor conditions, including health and safety, and why they are fighting for a union. Labor for Palestine organizer Joanna Recolt, a steel worker in Pittsburgh, spoke to Pacifica's Steve Zeltzer about what issues and demands concerning Palestine her group is raising at the Chicago Labor Notes Conference.
5: My name is Johanna Rockholt. I'm with Labor for Palestine National Network. Labor for Palestine National Network is a huge network of more than 50 member groups from individual unions, cities, and states supporting Palestinian liberation. We work together and we coordinate together and help each other find the best ways to build real worker power for Palestinian rebel liberation, because it's been getting worse for so many decades and it's only still getting worse. And the national unions are doing hardly anything about it. What they're doing is, at most, signing a letter saying we'd like a ceasefire and then not following up on it and not doing anything else. So we really think that this needs to be a bottom-up, grassroots, worker power movement, and so we're recruiting as many people as possible to be a strong part of that movement and come together, put our foot down or feet down, and say enough is enough. We need to put an end to this apartheid. We need to put an end to this genocide. We need to follow BDS, which is a picket line that the Palestinians have asked us to be following for 20-something years, 21 years. So we need to follow BDS by refusing to handle Israeli weapons, refusing to ship them, refusing to make them, refusing to cooperate with Israeli institutions, for example, universities or labor unions like the Histadrut.
2: What is the Histadrut?
5: The Histadrut is a large Israeli labor union. Elizabeth can tell you more about the Histadrut. But
2: the Canadian Labor Congress, I understand, broke relations with
5: it. They did. It was so cool. They had this amazingly organized campaign because a lot of unions all around the earth still work with the Histadrut, even in Europe, where the pro-Palestine movement is generally stronger than here. A lot of labor unions still work with the Histadrut, and that really is a violation of BDS, a violation of this picket line, because BDS is a picket line. And so we can't have that happening, and so the Canadians were able to organize this movement and, you know, get their Canadian Labor Congress to say, no, we're not going to do that anymore. We're not going to have meetings with the Histadrut and take advice from them. And so they're starting that change now, and that's so very cool. And this is just, you know, one example of the kind of power workers have when we really put our minds to it and work together. We just got to be enough people working together and not giving up. We can make real change.
2: And the U.S. is supporting billions of dollars to Israel. They want to integrate the U.S. and Israeli military. I mean, at the same time in this country, hospitals are closing. People can't get housing. The transportation system is broken down. It seems like the priorities for both the Democrats and Republicans is more money to Israel.
5: Yeah. I mean, like, if we weren't funding our overly bloated military, especially in Palestine, but everywhere, the amount of money that we spend on that, if we put that towards, you know, our own people instead, all of us unions, we wouldn't even have to be fighting and fighting and fighting over which crumbs to beg for. There wouldn't be any crumbs. It would be our meal, right? Like, there's so incredibly much money that goes into that, and the fact that we're spending our tax dollars on that, it's absolutely mind-boggling to me. Like, there's so much better uses of that, so much infrastructure.
2: To protect human beings instead of bombing human beings.
5: Yeah. We need infrastructure, we need education, we need healthcare, we need a social safety net. Like, we need all of these things that are so hard to get, and the excuse is always we don't have the money. But we do. We're just spending it on bombing people.
2: And how can people get in touch with your organization?
5: LaborForPalestine.net has a lot of information and also ways to get in touch where you can sign up for our newsletter. You can also register your group as a member group. I think we have 55 now and counting. So if you already have a group of labor activists who are working together on Palestine, you can register and be a member group. If you don't already have a group, get in touch and let's see if we have people who are very similar to you in the same union or the same state or the same city in the same industry, and we can put you in touch and you can make a member group.
2: Okay, thank you. Very good.
5: Thank you.
0: That was Joanna Recolt, organizer for Labor for Palestine and a steelworker union member, speaking to Pacifica's Steve Zeltzer at the Chicago Labor Notes Conference.

0: That was the Dropkick Murphys Workers song. This is Pacifica's Capitalism, Race, and Democracy. I'm Thomas O'Rourke. Next, I spoke recently to Mehmet Bayram, retired IT professional and contributor to Sendika.org, a Turkish language leftist news site. We discussed historical and contemporary Turkish society, including working class and minority struggles against reactionary and fascistic Turkish nationalism that emerged from the final disintegration of the old Ottoman Empire and the 1923 founding of the Republic of Turkey by General and later President for Life Mustafa Kemal Atatürk. This segment is part one of a longer interview which will be aired on a future program. Mehmet Bayram is a retired IT professional and writer, producer, and translator for the revolutionary site Sendika.org in Turkey. He has lived in the U.S. for decades, but travels frequently back to Turkey, his country of origin. Mehmet, thank you for speaking with me today. I must also welcome you back to Pacifica Radio and Capitalism, Race, and Democracy.
1: Thank you so much, Thomas, for giving me the time and for looking into this issue that's going on in Middle East and Turkey, most of all.
0: It does seem to be one of the neglected countries of late. But before we get into political issues in Turkey and geopolitical ones of the region, please give our listeners an overview of the present-day Republic of Turkey's economy and social demographics, i.e., key occupations, industries, and economic activities of the Turkish working class and peasantry, as well as its social, religious, and national groupings.
1: Yeah, well, Turkey today, foremost, we have to say that it's a NATO country. So it is dependent on imperialism. It has been done that way. And it has a population of like nearly 86 million people. And but from this 86 million people, we can say that 32 million is on payroll or wages. But when you put in the unemployed as well, that becomes like 35 million people. That is the working class.
0: Oh, yeah.
1: The unemployment is around 13 million. That's quite high. But remember that these are the figures that are given by the Turkish government. And so very, very unreliable. We'll come to that in a moment. But even giving those, we have to look at the three confederations, working class confederations that dominate the organizational side of the working class. Now, number one is Turkish. Then it is Hak İş, and then it is DİSK. These are very important confederations in unionizing. Now, there are 17 million people who are eligible for union organizing, but come to look at it, only 2.5 million workers are organized. And that is also
0: what industries are they concentrated in?
1: They are mostly concentrated on service manufacturing and service industries and government. So when you look at this, the importance of these confederations come up. But let's start with Turkish. It is a what in Turkey we call the Yellow Union, which means they are sold out. Turkish was established in Turkey, but none other by AFL-CIO. When Turkey was developing in 1950s and trying with so-called bourgeois democracy, United States sent AFL-CIO to establish and model the new emerging confederations and unions to look like and be like the United States unions, business unions, and the government-controlled unions.
0: So this is you said the early 50s, yes?
1: That is correct.
0: So obviously anti-communism was in the forefront of the minds of the labor bureaucrats from the AFL-CIO, just as they had been active in post-war Europe, trying to split unions from away from communist leadership towards the so-called the Christian Democrats, depending on the country.
1: Exactly. That was the point, is that when and if the Turkey was going to have labor unions, they better establish them, you know, the United States and Turkish government better establish it before the workers did, so that it was very controlled. There's a very famous saying by the president of Turkey one day. He said, if we consider that communism would be best for this country, we would bring it first. So we would not let anybody in the working class to do anything. It is our task to do and control. So the Turkish was established that way. And it still is the most powerful union confederation in Turkey. And it has 32 unions under it. It's like an umbrella organization. And it has 1.27 million workers under its wings, which means that like about half of the working, you know, the unions are controlled by Turkish. Now, the second one is Hak İş. And this is a completely and directly controlled and is in the ownership of the government. It is a religious, you know, following the trend of the Turkish government, very religious organization, very pro-business, very pro-employer side. And they enjoy 828,000 workers underneath it. But let's not confuse ourselves, okay? These are not the workers who decided that Hak İş is their union. They are forced into this. Government forces them to go into it. Employers force them to go into it.
0: Are these mostly state employees?
1: No, not only the state employees, yes, they are, but also the private enterprise. There were many, many strikes. You see, in law, you can change your union if you want to, in Turkish constitutional law. Yeah. But the minute the workers decided that Hak İş was selling them out, every you know, agreement they were selling them out, so they decided that in mass, that this is not the union, we are switching our union. Then the first thing they saw was the police force, the army force coming to the factories and beating the hell out of these workers, and the employers would be firing all of them, and so on and so forth. This happened everywhere in the country. So they are forced to stay and or to get into Hak İş. Now, the most important to me is the other confederation, DISK. In words, what it means is that it's the confederation of the revolutionary workers' unions.
0: Could this you spell those three confederations separately, starting with, is it Turkish, T-U-R?
1: Turkish, T-U-R-K-I-S.
0: Uh-huh.
1: Hak İş is H-A-K-I-S.
0: Uh-huh.
1: And this is D-I-S-K.
0: Okay.
1: Now, DISK was formed when the unions under Turkish in 1960s, early 60s, saw what Turkish was doing. It was a yellow union. So the most revolutionary part of this confederation split from Turkish and formed the Revolutionary Workers' Union Confederation. Now, we have to understand what happened in 1960s to have this confederation established. It was in 1960s, for the first time, the left was kind of allowed to organize, although being, you know, organizations in communist and socialist organizations was illegal. It would cost you prison terms, as it had been since its conception in 1923.
0: The parties were themselves illegal?
1: Well, yes, of course. You could not. It was a very famous law 141 and 142 banned anybody from having, communist propaganda, communist organizations, communist parties. They were completely banned with severe punishments. Wow. So for the 60s, they were still around, but now there was an emerging working class. Emerging, I'm saying, because Turkish structure, the structure of the country was changing from a peasant-based country to a capitalist base. It was capitalist, but the economy was becoming more capitalistic, and this people migrating from the countryside to the cities was forming the new working class. So together with that, the left started to organize them. When I say the left, they are all illegal, by the way. They are under the underground, and this disc was formed with that. And this showed itself in 1970 for the first time in mass, when there was a law being changed against the working class, and so they organized a general strike in Istanbul and surrounding areas. And this is the industrial heart of Turkey. Industry was there, Istanbul and the surrounding regions. So the entire region went on a general strike. The workers left their factories and started marching towards the city center, including the regions like 10 miles away. And those even who were not organized under this, who were not even unionized, shut down the factories, and they started marching towards Istanbul. And the police was not enough to stop them. The army had to come in. And even the army could not stop the workers from marching and taking over Istanbul, the most industrious city, the heart of Turkey. And
0: this is when? The summer of 1970, roughly?
1: Exactly. Yes, June 15 and 16.
0: And
1: and the only way they could stop it was
0: reminiscent of May 68 in France,
1: exactly.
0: In Italy, in the autumn of 69, it was called the Hot Autumn. So obviously, labor unions across Europe,
1: and they could not. I mean, there are many pictures, you can find it. The workers are defeating the army with their bayonets and everything, with stones and bricks in their hands. The army was retreating from this. But so the only way that they could stop this from taking over Istanbul was by force. They brought the head of DISK to the radios and TVs, and he had to beg the workers, please stop now. We've accomplished what we wanted. Let's be calm. Let's go back, and so on and so forth. So that's how, just to give you a history of this. But in 1980 coup, DISK was shut down. All its properties were confiscated, and they have not been given back. And DISK again emerged after 1990s, but it is under tremendous pressure and will not do anything like it did before. So this is the confederation, three confederations that we are talking about.
0: Or national groupings. How much of this is spread is exclusively within the Turkish speaking people of the Republic versus the Kurds, versus other minorities, Armenians, Greeks, whatever. And maybe you can talk a little bit about how the Republic has treated minorities since the fall of the empire to present day.
1: Well, it has not treated them very well, of course. The reason, first of all, is that we have to understand how Turkish Republic was formed. This is like the DNA of things to come. Turkish Republic was formed on a genocide, bloody genocide. Whatever you see in Turkey today is the result and repercussions of that genocide that happened in 1915, the Armenian genocide. After that genocide, or during that, it was decided that a new country was going to be formed. Remember, we are still in the Ottoman Empire in 1950s. Mm-hmm. But the attacks, atrocities against minorities, Greeks, Armenians, and so on and so forth, was happening since 1890s, when the Ottoman Empire was about to fall anyway. Now, the new ideology that comes to this country is from Europe. It's a brand new thing. It's called nationalism, because Ottoman structure is not nationalist in that perspective. It has many, many ethnicities, many, many religions in that empire, and these are called millets. So they live along each other. There is a hierarchy, of course, and on top of the hierarchy are the Muslims. And but the new ideology is not allowing this. They believe that the fall of empire is because of non-Muslims. They striked us in the back, they knifed us, and they were, you know, they are treason, you know, everything. So
0: I mean, historians have argued that one of the geniuses of the Ottoman Empire was its tolerance of minorities. It, you know, it taxed them, but did not require military service, things like that. And that's how it lasted as long as it did, though one could argue it was at the same time rotting from within, as you're implying.
1: Exactly.
0: So but, this internationalism of the empire was superseded by a Turkish nationalism, you're saying?
1: That is correct.
0: Yeah.
1: It was a change. Although Turkey did use minorities off and on in military operations when it needed.
0: Okay.
1: And the most important thing is that the taxation. They taxed them to heaven on earth. I mean, if Turks and Muslims were giving one tax per year, let's say, the non-Muslims were giving 3-4 extra taxes on top of it. So that way they were controlled. But with the new ideology of nationalism, but remember, this nationalism starts with Islam versus non-Islam. But during the Armenian genocide, it changes to its, you know, core of ethnic nationalism, Turkish. So the new establishment of the country, the new Turkish Republic, establishes with the goals of one leader, one flag, one religion, one ethnicity, one Führer, I'm sorry, one leader, and one language. So it means that all the rest was to go. And they
0: Atatürk was often called the father, wasn't he? The father.
1: Yes, he is still being called the father. But
0: yeah.
1: Remember the book written about 10 years ago comparing Hitler and Atatürk. And Hitler there praises Atatürk for everything. And he says, me and Mussolini, we are the students of Atatürk. Whatever we have learned from Atatürk. So that gives you a perspective of who Mustafa sure. Kemal Atatürk was and the new republic that it established. So with this, you were asking about the minorities. First of all, there are no religious minorities that are left outside of Islam to be even considered, you know, significant. But once the change of that nationalism from religious nationalism, because we have to say this, in the massacre and this genocide of the Kurds, the Assyrians, the Greeks, and everything, Kurds were together with the Turks participating in the genocide. Why? Because they were considered Muslim. They were considered within Islam as well. So we were all brothers and, you know, like everything was okay within us. But once the republic was established, Kurds also understood that, hey, this was also against them, because everything that was promised to them, nothing was given. And that's why we had many, many massacres of Kurds occurring after the Turkish Republic, because they kept on asking, you promised us. They were given, they could rule their own country. Even in the maps, it was written Kurdistan. Now try to do this in Turkey today, or even, you know, after, during Atatürk, you would be hanged. Okay, so this is the conditions that Turkey was established in. And so now the Kurds are from 19 to 25% of the population. And but the problem is that they have no rights whatsoever. And they have been fighting for this because, first of all, Turkey for long years even did not even recognize the word Kurd. I know I was raised even hearing the word Kurd, meant you had to look around. If anybody was around hearing you, you would go to prison. That word was illegal, banned, nothing. It was dirty. It was this, that. You could not pronounce it in family gatherings. You could not pronounce it to your friends.
2: So obviously no Kurdish is taught in schools. It's not recognized as a language. The people themselves are just deemed to be Turkish, right?
1: Exactly. Well, you know, even the army propaganda brochures had to explain because you have 25% of your population speaking Kurdish. How do you explain it? So they say the official army propaganda says that there are no Kurds, but they are Turks. And they used to live on the mountains covered with snow. And in the snowy mountains, when you walk, your feet makes the sound Kurd, Kurd, Kurd. And that's why these Turks have been labeled Kurds. This is the official explanation of Kurds.
2: Didn't they use the term Mountain Turks as well?
1: Oh, yes. Exactly.
2: Yeah, I've heard that. Turks. Yeah.
1: Yes.
0: That was part one of an interview with Turkish leftist Mehmet Bayram by CRD's Thomas O'Rourke. More of this interview will be aired on a future program. Some of Mehmet Bayram's work can be found at sendika.org, a Turkish language site with English translation available.

0: That was Internacional, the International, sung in Turkish. You're listening to Pacifica's Capitalism, Race, and Democracy. I'm your host, Thomas O'Rourke. Germany suffered an unprecedented diplomatic defeat at the UN General Assembly when it failed to secure a non-permanent seat on the UN Security Council for the 2027-28 term. In a June 3rd vote, Berlin received only 104 votes, falling far short of the required two-thirds majority, and was outvoted by Portugal and Austria, which secured the two available Western European seats. German historian Tarek Cyril Amar and host of Syriana Analysis Kevork Almasian discuss.
1: Why do you think the world voted against Germany? I think this is the question that we should ask. What has Germany, the German officials, have done in the past 2 years, which created a public opinion among the international community in the UN General Assembly to not allow Germany to become a non-permanent General Assembly, UN Security Council member?
2: It's sensational. It's not that the seat as a non-permanent member gives you that much power, but not to make it for a country like Germany through this vote is sensational. That's a sensational defeat. It's very unusual. They have been thoroughly humiliated in the presence of the foreign minister of Germany, Johann Badefuhl. Now, what has Germany done to deserve this? Well, everything. So the single most important factor is, of course, complicity in the Gaza genocide, right? And various other, all other Israeli crimes up leading up to Iran and Lebanon and what they did in Syria. Germany has always been on their side, massively, not in a sneaky way, not in an ashamed way, but like really proudly on their side. When South Africa, thank God, launched the process at the International Court of Justice against Israel because of genocide, and people have to understand that is still going on. That is still going on, of course. The Germans voluntarily, because they felt like it, stepped up to support Israel. That's just one incident. They have delivered weapons to Israel. They are the second most important or the second biggest deliverer of arms and munitions and weapons in general to Israel after the US. That's Germany, actually. They have ramped up cooperations with Israel right through the genocide, including on weapons and AI. You could give details, but it's all there. The Germans have shamelessly, not the Germans, but Germany as a country, under governments from different political parties, so this has been, as the Americans would say, bipartisan, have shamelessly supported Israel while Israel is genociding, and then some. That's reason number one. They have also, of course, inside Germany, and I've been targeted that way, by the way. I'm defending myself with the help of a lawyer, but I know this a little bit from inside by now. They have targeted everyone who's spoken up in the mildest manner on the side of the Palestinians, trying to smear those people, including me, as anti-Semites. I mean, everybody who reads my book will understand that doesn't make any sense at all, but hey, whatsoever. The Germans have gone so far that German police, German prosecutors, German judges, I'm not Jewish, but they've gone after Jews. They've gone after Jews. Non-Jewish Germans have dared go after Jews because those Jews, as I mentioned before, are among those who stand up against Israel crimes. So you got to get this into your head, right? A German policeman going after a Jew in Berlin because the German knows better than the Jew what the consequences of the Holocaust, which the Germans have committed against the Jews, should be. Wow! That's what's happening in this country. And of course, I'm not saying everybody who's in the General Assembly knows all of this. But there has been enough to understand a lot. In general, also, beyond Israel, Gaza, Palestine, and so on, there also is a general all-purpose arrogance. I mean, we all remember how exactly the same Annalena Baerbock was traveling when she was German foreign minister to China and trying to lecture them. I mean, there's this wonderful picture of Wang Yi talking to her, or trying to talk to her. I guess it's horrifically difficult to talk to this person. And he turns to the camera. And I've mentioned this before. If you know Wang Yi, you know he's an incredibly professional, self-possessed man. It's incredible experience. But he looks at the camera, and you can see he's stunned. He's encountered Baerbock. And he's just like, oh, my God. He just can't grasp it anymore, right? So we have a record as a country of breathtaking arrogance. We are actually in decline. We are in decline massively, economically, politically, and so on. Culturally, I would say, very much as a German, we are in decline, educationally, across the board. And we stride across the world as if we had to teach lessons to everybody and on everything. Why we side with a genocidal Israel to the hilt. And even in his speech, Waderfuhl was making this insane statement. He's made it before, but he repeated it. He dared repeat this at the UN General Assembly. He literally argued that certain states don't have a right to international law. Mm-hmm. And he meant Iran, of course, not Israel. He meant Iran. So his argument was, if I, Johann Waderfuhl, think that you, Iran, have been bad, then you don't have any claims under international law anymore. Everybody who's not a total brain-dead zombie understands that that claim is absurd, completely absurd. If every state were allowed to point at every other state and say, oh, you are not a good state, therefore international law doesn't apply to you, well, by the way of international law.
1: Yeah.
2: What sort of brain do you have to dare make such a claim and to make it in public? This is our foreign minister now. He's as incompetent, dramatically incompetent, as Annalena Baerbock was. So the general point behind this is not only are we arrogant, not only are we siding with genociders, which precisely because of our history, we should not. Not only are we using the genocide, the biggest genocide, we've committed more than one, the biggest genocide that we Germans have committed, namely the Holocaust, to hide behind it so that we can support another genocide, namely the Israeli genocide of the Palestinians. Not only do we do all of that stuff, we also come across as idiots. Wow, what a package. What a package.
0: That was German historian Tarek Cyril Amar speaking to host of Syriana Analysis, Kevork Almashian. And that concludes today's edition of Capitalism, Race, and Democracy. We thank all of Pacifica's sister stations and affiliates that contribute to the production of this show. Today's program was produced by the Capitalism, Race, and Democracy Collective, with

Good afternoon. For WPFW Washington, I'm Darnia Samuels. Here are some headlines for this hour. It's being said that the Memorandum of Understanding, or MOU, between the United States and Iran is the first step toward ending the two countries' long conflict. Though the deal is just between the United States and Iran, it involves Israel, because Israel became part of the war when joining the United States by launching attacks on Iran starting in late February. Iran's top diplomat said the potential peace deal would require that Israel withdraw from Lebanon. However, Israel's Prime Minister Benjamin Netanyahu has flatly rejected that idea. Iran's foreign minister made it clear, though, that if Israeli forces continue to occupy southern Lebanon, the peace deal will be violated and the war would not fully come to an end. Jazz music has many branches, one of them being Cape Jazz, or jazz that stems from Cape Town, South Africa. One notable figure of this form of jazz is composer and pianist Abdullah Ibrahim. He passed away yesterday after a short illness in his adopted home of Germany. Born in 1934 as Adolf Brand, he started composing music at age 7 and made his professional debut at age 15, calling himself Dollar Brand. He soon co-founded the group The Jazz Epistles with musicians including trumpeter Hugh Masekela. In 1960, they became the first African jazz group to record and release an LP. In 1968, Brand converted to Islam, becoming known as Abdullah Ibrahim. In 1974, he recorded his most known piece entitled Manenberg, which is considered a major anti-apartheid anthem. The song even reportedly inspired future South African president Nelson Mandela during his imprisonment. During his career, Abdullah Ibrahim, who Mandela called South Africa's Mozart, recorded over 70 albums and received several honors, including the NEA Jazz Master Award, which is the highest honor bestowed upon jazz musicians and advocates by the United States government. Abdullah Ibrahim was 91 years old. Prostate cancer is the most commonly diagnosed cancer in men after skin cancer. According to the American Cancer Society, more than 36,000 men are expected to die from prostate cancer each year in the United States. Data has also shown that black men are twice as likely to die from prostate cancer than white men. Going even further, the black male population in Baltimore, Maryland, faces some of the highest prostate cancer mortality rates in the nation. With that in mind, the organization Zero Prostate Cancer, which is the nation's number one provider of prostate cancer resources, has selected Baltimore as the second city nationwide for its Blitz the Barriers campaign, which is a bold, community-driven effort to eliminate the prostate cancer survival gap for black men, veterans, and underserved populations. This Thursday, June 18th, Zero Prostate Cancer's launch event will be held at the Baltimore Convention Center, with Baltimore Mayor Brandon Scott scheduled to attend. It's election time in the district, as primary election day is underway today, with voters casting ballots for mayor, Congress, attorney general, and multiple D.C. council seats. With Mayor Muriel Bowser stepping down after 11 years, and Delegate Eleanor Holmes Norton retiring after 35 years in Congress, political commentators observe that this election can produce one of the most significant generational shifts in D.C. leadership in decades. A key question that's on some voters' minds is how the next mayor will handle President Trump, especially since he has threatened D.C. home rule, something that allows district residents to elect their own mayor and council. Today's primary election also marks the first time that the ranked choice voting system is being used citywide. Under this ranked choice system, voters will not just select one candidate, but will list up to 5 candidates in order of their preference. Once ballots are counted, if no candidate receives 50% of the votes to win, the candidate with the fewest votes is then eliminated. Voters' remaining candidate choices will apply until one candidate reaches the 50% threshold. In today's weather, it's currently about 78 degrees in D.C. That's all for your headline news this hour. For WPFW Washington, I'm Darnia Samuels.

0: Yeah.
1: I just want to talk about a good father.
2: Of something to say, and per usual, I got great guests. Beginning with a brother from another mother, someone that literally goes back to the founding of Words, Beats, and Life. Before there was an organization, there was a journal that he did the layout for, and then eventually did the layout for the first volume, 4 issues. His name is Christopher Etienne. Chris, what's poppin'?
3: Hey, I'm good, man. What's going on, Ma?
2: Well, good to see you. You are still in the midst of your New York Knickerbockers celebration euphoria. I know it's all, for the remainder of 2026 into 2027. Can nobody say nothing about anything New York related around you that isn't positive? So thank you so much for making time for joining me here today to talk a little bit about the work that you do. Beginning as a graphic designer and then really moving into woodwork, which is kind of an interesting direction considering the way the technology is advancing, that you've decided to invest time, effort, and energy into building skills and investing in equipment that allows you to do kind of sign making, wood making, art making, etc. But before we jump into the nuts and bolts of Ineffable, can we talk about your earliest memory of making art?
3: Yes, so I always loved art. I grew up in the Bronx, New York. And growing up in the Bronx, I got a chance to see a lot of graffiti and just taking walks, you know, to and from school, seeing all the beautiful graffiti was just something that I aspired to be. I aspired to be a graffiti artist. So I used to draw a lot in class. I used to draw a lot at home and paint. And my grandmother is a painter or was a painter. So she trained me from very young how to use brushes, oils, and acrylics. And from there, it naturally gravitated to me to get pencils and start a sketch pad and start drawing daily. I also loved comic books. So I stayed at home a lot because of the inner city violence that I was surrounded by. So staying home, I was watching a lot of cartoons, a lot of animation, and reading comic books. That was a way for my mother to keep me, you know, occupied while I was in the house. So I would read the comic books and then I would try to draw exactly what I saw in the books and what I saw on TV. So I think a lot of my upbringing had a lot to do with my passion for the art that I do, not only today, but as a child.
2: And was there any formal instruction or was all of that self-taught?
3: Formal instruction came a little bit later, I would say around the ages of 12 to 14, middle school. My mother enrolled me in some schools in lower Manhattan. That was another way for me to occupy my time, as a lot of my friends were going outside and starting to get a little bit more freedom as teenagers. So away from my mother to keep me away from that, she would send me downtown on Saturdays and sometimes Sundays, where I would spend a majority of the day learning different techniques using charcoal, graphite, just different techniques for different art. So watercolors, things like that. And I think I got to meet other artists, which was the differentiation between just sitting at home and, you know, looking at my own drawings. I got a different perspective of how people were seeing artwork and how they were, you know, crafting their own inspiration and imagination.
2: I'm curious, because you talked about the ways in which adults that loved you were investing in your imagination. How important do you think that investment was in your development as a person? And have you talked to your mom about why it is that she made those kinds of decisions to invest in your creative imagination?
3: Absolutely. My mother is, that's my rock. And, you know, she invested in me from very young. She's a single mother. And, you know, I have, she has 2 children, myself and my older brother, Mark. And I think that she never doubted for a second that I was an artist. And I think even going through college, I was undecided after moving on after my sophomore year, 60 credits, I had to choose a major. And I told her I was undecided. I didn't know what I wanted to be. I didn't know what career path to choose. And she asked me if I still loved art. And I said, of course. So she said, go be an artist. So I went to the School of Art and I majored in art studio. And it was frowned upon by a lot of people. You know, a lot of employers after I graduated, they kind of looked down on my degree and said, you know, what can you do with an art degree? What does that mean for you? And luckily, I was able to study graphic design at the time, learn how to use some of the Adobe products that are still being utilized today despite AI. I was also able to learn different actual techniques of artwork that are still used today, graphite, watercolor, oil and acrylic. So I think my mother's confidence in me built my pride and my confidence in myself. So I think her standing by me and saying, if you want to be an artist, I believe in you. I think that you will be an artist and you will be successful. I think just watching her, instead of forcing me to be a doctor, a lawyer, an engineer, I think her telling me that it was okay to be an artist gave me all the confidence that I needed to pursue a career in art.
2: I'm curious. I know your background is Haitian. Was your mother born in the US or did she immigrate?
3: My mother was born in Haiti. She had a very rough childhood growing up. My grandfather is German. My grandmother's German, but you know, my grandfather having lived in Haiti, he's partially Haitian. So they escaped from Duvalier in Haiti and came to the United States very early, and I would say between the 50s and 60s. So my mom was a young child who did not speak English, living in Harlem and you know, trying to find her way. So growing up for her, she eventually she went to Hunter College and studied nursing. So I think nursing was a path for her as a Caribbean young lady to make it in this world. And I think she didn't necessarily love nursing, but she fell into that. So I think when she had children, she had the opportunity to let the children be whatever they loved and whatever they wanted to be. And she gave me that opportunity that she didn't necessarily have herself.
2: Yeah, I asked that question mostly just because I wondered, you know, many children of immigrants use that example. You said that, you know, their parents wanted them to be doctors or lawyers or engineers. And so I just wondered if that was the case for you and what exactly motivated your mom to have a more open mind about what it is that you could be. So I appreciate you sharing that aspect of your story. So we meet at the University of Maryland. What were you planning? Were you planning specifically to go into the arts when you got there?
3: No, when I got to Maryland, I wanted to be an architect. So in high school, I went to high school at Fordham Prep, which is on the campus of Fordham University in the Bronx. And my senior year, I met with a teacher, and she really enforced in me that I could be an architect. I had a very steady hand, my math skills were very high, and she liked my interest in being creative. So I took an architecture course at Fordham Prep my senior year, and she said, you should really look into being an architect, you will be great. So when I got to the University of Maryland, I had tested in and they said my math scores weren't high enough, so they said you would have to take some prereq math courses and do all of this, and they kind of discouraged me from even studying architecture at Maryland. So that's where things got a little shaky, and I was undecided for 2 years until I had to decide for a major, and I ended up with Art Studio.
2: Amazing. It's funny. I had most of my already my first English class was in the architecture building, so I remember passing by all of those architectural models at the University of Maryland and being inspired because I never got as far as you did in terms of thinking about architecture. But I remember being younger, drawing buildings, mostly from visiting my father in New York City and being inspired by the skyscrapers in Manhattan. I wonder. So you get out of college, you've got a degree, employers are like, what are you supposed to do with this? And you're like, well, here's what I could do with that. Can we talk about that journey just for parents of folks who might be wondering that same question? Like, what's my child going to do with this degree? And then how do you flip what you learned in the classroom and beyond the classroom to begin a career and create your own business as an entrepreneur?
3: Absolutely. It was rough. I'm not gonna lie. I'm gonna be straightforward. I started out as a server immediately graduating. I actually moved back to New York and worked in the Metropolitan Museum of Art. I was at a kiosk selling souvenirs for a year, and I decided that wasn't for me. When I came back to Maryland, I was working as a server at a restaurant in DC. That didn't work out for me. And you know, I didn't have a job for maybe about a month or 2 months, just temping. And I ended up temping at this nonprofit where I ended up for 10 years. First started out as an admin assistant, a governance specialist. And then I got into my last 2 to 3 years, I got into technology and I found someone who kind of mentored me into using technology as a way to find a career. And with that career in technology, I found another job for 10 years, being an IT consultant. And I made good money. It was great. I didn't really love it, to be honest with you. I wasn't passionate about IT. I knew how to use it to make money and to have a career, but it wasn't anything that, I would talk to people about when we're having social gatherings. I would always talk about my artwork, which was my side hustle or my side job. So eventually, President Trump was elected, the administration came in, I was riffed, and that side hustle became my full-time job. And I was prepared. I think even though I might feel like I wasn't prepared, I was still able to turn a lot of the customers that I had and new customers into something that could be a consistent form of income, something that could support myself and my family. And I'm still learning. I think that there's definitely a learning curve because I wasn't necessarily ready. And I don't think anybody's ever ready to kind of make a major decision like that. But I think just being able to sustain financially with the artwork that I have and the artwork that I sell, I think I was in a good space and I still am.
2: I'm curious because your wife is, I know that she does hair, but is that the official designation? Is that a cosmetologist? Is Val a cosmetologist?
3: Yes, correct. So she does hair. She's been doing hair for almost 30 years. And as of the last 10 years, she's also picked up cosmetology or makeup. She's a makeup artist. So she's included the makeup because she saw a gap in the makeup, well, the hair industry. So she goes and she does hair, but then she also sees that there's makeup artists there. So she figured if I can do hair and makeup, I'm killing two birds with one stone and I'll get more money when I go do weddings. So she's learned how to do makeup in the last 10 years, which, has proved to be very lucrative for her.
2: So I asked the question because one of my favorite things to ask artists that are parents is if they think that there's a difference between, let's say, if you just did that consulting work you were doing and you had children versus you being an artist, your wife being a creative, does that impact the way you approach parenting? Because, I mean, your mother was a nurse, but she also made room for you to explore creativity. So it might be null and void, but I'd love to ask artists about what it. Being a parent that's an artist, how they think that impacts their parenting.
3: It's funny you ask that because not too long ago, I would say maybe 3 months ago, it was bring your child to work day, right? And you have two parents who are both independent, and my office is my studio, my garage, right? My wife, she works out of, we have a salon here in my home, and then she has another salon in downtown Silver Spring. So my son didn't want to go downtown with my wife. He's already been there. He's seen it and he can't really interact much, right? So he said, "Dad, can I stay with you?" Thinking he's just going to be playing on his iPad and, watching TV. I was like, "No, you're going to have a full day of work." So I actually, from 8 a.m. to about 4 p.m., I walked him through every single process, all of the different jobs that I had in queue, and I showed him all of the tools that I use and techniques and how to prepare for different jobs using software. So showing my son all of these things, he became very interested. It was almost like a light went off because I don't think he really knew what I did prior to that. I think he just saw that I would end up with a finished product and I spend a lot of time in the garage and make a lot of noise and wear a respirator mask. I think he saw those things, but he didn't truly understand. So I think to answer your question, I have concerns about certain things, for example, healthcare, which is, politically driven, but, at the end, the finances that my wife and I bring in are enough to sustain. I think those concerns of, are we going to be able to take our son to the doctor? Are we going to be able to take our son to the dentist? Because working for a corporation or a nonprofit, normally they'll be able to sponsor your healthcare, your dental, your vision. And you won't have to figure that out on your own. But when you go independent, Now you don't have this big corporation that's sponsoring you. You're going to have to come out of pocket for all of that. But I think also another thing is, am I concerned that, my kids would either step in my footsteps or my wife's footsteps and, go into cosmetology or become, a woodworking artist? Not at all. I think we as parents are doing a great job of explaining to them our craft and showing them our skill. And I believe in myself. My wife definitely, she believes in her craft. And I would be very proud to see them both grow up to be just like mom and dad.
2: I love it. Let's talk about your company, Ineffable. First off, what does ineffable mean? And then what exactly do you do as a woodworking artist?
3: Ineffable cannot be explained with words, such as the ineffable name of God. So in the Bible, the name of God cannot be, it couldn't be expressed with words. So I used to look at my artwork and I would be confused sometimes when people would ask me, hey, what kind of art do you do? Or what do you think of your art? And I said, I can't really explain it. And they said, oh, well, it's ineffable. And I went, looked it up, and I was like, wow, that's a great word. So I love the way that it described that, sometimes my work is it might look beautiful, sometimes it might look sad, melancholy. So Ineffable is the name of my company because it just can't be expressed. I make at this time, I make 3D wood painted objects. So most of it is wall signs that you can hang up on your wall, like medallions or plaques, I should say. So most teams, NFL, MLB, NBA, the Knicks, so they have logos. And a lot of my customers, they're fans of sports. So if you're a sports fan, I can duplicate and replicate these sports logos into a larger format, such as 2 feet, 3 feet. Collegiate, colleges, University of Maryland, Florida, all of these different teams. In the Greek world, I'm starting to branch off, but I do know that a lot of D9 or the Divine Nine fraternities and sororities require you to have a license. So the thing I'm looking into right now in 2026 is obtaining licenses so that I can go about selling D9 products, but be licensed and do it the right way. I know that there's a huge, huge market for it. And I don't want to discredit anyone by, making these objects that are trademarked and licensed by the D9. So I do need to do some research into how I would be able to serve the D9, but also not go broke by having a license for each of the nine organizations within the Divine Nine.
2: Did your love for woodwork begin as a part of your own process of becoming a brother of Phi Beta Sigma and the woodwork that was necessary for that?
3: Absolutely. That was the separation. So while I was in an undergrad, I had a older brother. His name is Mike, and he knew I was very good at art. And he said, "Hey man, I got a job for you. I got a task for you. I want you to recreate our fraternity shield, but I want you to do it in wood, and I want you to make it 3D." So I took his idea, his concept, and started off with a handsaw, if you could believe that. I didn't have any power tools. And, I'm working in a college dorm. And I got roommates. So I'm sawing off little pieces of scrap wood that I could find in our studio at school, bringing them home. And then eventually I had built a 3D shield and I showed it to him. And he was just breath. He was taken away. He didn't even know what to say. And then everybody else that was around said, "I want one. I want one. I want one." So I invested later in a couple of years in a tool called a scroll saw. And the saw actually allows you to push wood through it instead of you having to use your own strength. So the tool would allow me to cut wood faster and, produce more shields. Eventually, I was able to get another machine, which is a router now. And the router is a CNC. And that machine was a little bit more expensive, and that just sped up the process. Most recently this year, I was able to produce or purchase a CO2 laser. And that laser, once again, has increased the time and the speed at which I'm able to produce products for my customers.
2: So it's so one of the things I love about stories like this is the fact that these are all things that on some levels happened by chance, but were really a part of laying a pathway for the future that you would eventually build for yourself. This idea that your brother encouraged you to do this, your mother encouraged you to do that, you sought out opportunities to do X, Y, and Z, that all those things were made possible because of things that were already happening in your life and being supported by members of your family, which I'm sure that was super helpful, especially in those first days of graduating, being discouraged about not being able to move into the field that you had spent 4 years of your life studying to be a part of. But then over the passage of time and with the proper investments, you've been able to pursue that dream that you had as a graduating college man to now be an entrepreneur who is providing not just for yourself, but your family. And I think that one of the things that I've appreciated about watching your business grow over time is how you've leveraged your relationships with undergrads at the University of Maryland. Like, that was one of my experiences too. The first board of directors for Words, Beats, and Life was about 80% people from the University of Maryland. All of the first donors to Words, Beats, and Life were people I went to college with, so that those relationships that we had carried on into adulthood. And so if someone wanted to learn more about you or your business, where would they go to do that? Is there a website, a social media account?
3: Yeah, social media is the best way. I'm actually in the process of building a website. Several of my family members, friends, you know, they've been hounding me for years to get a website, and I've been putting it off. But I do think it's time for me to actually have my own space where I can produce. But for right now, my portfolio is on Instagram. You can find me at Mr. Ineffable, MrInEffable. First name Christopher, last name Etienne, Etienne. That is my official portfolio, and you can scroll through and see all of the amazing artwork that I produced.
2: And if you wonder how I met Chris, not only did I know him as an undergrad, but if you've ever seen a Words, Beats, and Life medallion, he is the creator of those. And so I really appreciate his work as a craftsman, the rigor that he puts in to being able to produce what it is that folks that are working with him want to see, and how much he really cares about it. There are lots of people who have jobs that they just do. And there's some people that have jobs that they really care about. And Chris is one of those people that cares very deeply about what he does. So Chris, I definitely appreciate you making time to join us. I want to wish you a happy Father's Day a little bit early. I'm going to play a segment of a song by one of your fellow Haitian American, Saul Williams, called Our Father. That's a tribute to the work that fathers do. So thank you so much for all you do and for who you are, brother.
3: Thank you, Maz. I appreciate it.
2: No doubt.
1: I just want to talk about a good father. Now, coming from me, if you were to personally look at my life, you would ask the question, what do you know about a good father? And that would be a fair question, because one of the statements that I have written on my notes here today is that men need examples. That's not wholly men. All of us are helped by examples. But it does seem that as men, we feel better when other men show us that they are man enough to do whatever it is that we have hesitancy in doing. Whether it's cook, sew, babysit, whether it's shout, clap our hands, cry. We sometimes can't do it until we see other men who have lost themselves in the praise of God and in life. So it would certainly be a fair question on this Father's Day to ask, what do you know about a good father. Now, when I say father, I am speaking of one who is the guardian or biological male in your life, who takes you out with them, who teaches you, gives you the instructions to follow. Proverbs talks about son or daughter following the instructions of the father. Well, certainly there is no equivocation about that. That's wonderful. However, in order to follow one's instructions, they must know what they're doing. We ask sociologically, why are there so many messed up families? What's the problem? Well, in most of those cases, those children have no or little example to follow. There are exceptions, but in most of those cases, they had little or no example to follow. A good father is more than one who provides shelter, food, and body covering.

0: All right, welcome back to Something to Say with yours truly, Mazi Mutafa, getting ready to be joined by my next guest, Dr. Masiya Clark. I'm really excited to have her come to talk a little bit about the work that's happening at Howard University with the Hip Hop Minor and the conference that is coming up. I actually just got a chance to see her participate in a panel discussion at the Hip Hop Ed Conference in New York City, and was really inspired by the work that she's doing and her willingness to talk about the challenges of being a mother advocating for her child in the school that her child attends. One of the things that came out of participating in that conference for me was the introduction, was an introduction to a book that I was not familiar with until the conference. And I got a chance to share that with her, along with about 75 other people who I know that have children. That is what part of a very, very small part of what we're going to talk about. Dr. Clark, thank you so much for making the time to join me.
1: Thank you. Thank you for inviting me.
0: I was just bigging you up for the work that you're doing and the fact that I got to see you at the Hip Hop Education Conference in New York just a couple weeks back. And I was mentioning the fact that one of the things I got introduced to at the conference was a book called Multiplication is for White People. It's by an author whose work is available on Spotify. It's so funny. There's so many people that I sent it to, just that the name made them say, why on earth are you sending me this, Mazi? And the full title of the book is Multiplication is for White People, Raising Expectations Raising Expectations for Other People's Children. And it was about the kind of educational experiences that particularly Black children are having in America. And I shared it with you because you were talking about your experience as a mother of a Black child, being an advocate for your child in the school-based system. And the beautiful thing about this book is that it affirms that the challenge that you're having is not unique to you or your child, that it is a system-wide problem for the ways in which many Black children are being engaged by the larger educational system, and how parents and teachers and people that love the children that are participating in schools can be advocates for the highest quality education and higher expectations for how it is that what it is they're being educated about is actually relevant and useful for their lives. So I just wanted an excuse to just tell people about this book, because I'm on chapter 7 right now. And even for me as a person that runs an after school program, though I have no children, it's now required reading for the teachers in our program, because I think that it's that useful. So I just want to encourage people to look for this book. Multiplication is for White People. Oh, and some people are like, why is it called that? That's actually a quote from a child who was being interviewed by the author who said that. And the second part they said was adding and subtracting is for Black people, meaning that more complex forms of math they didn't see as relevant for their lives. And so the book explains how to help address that. Anyway, Dr. Clark, so I know that you are, despite the fact that it's about to be summertime, preparing for the conference at Howard University this fall. Can we talk to our listeners about, one, what is that conference that you're organizing? And two, how is it potentially relevant for Howard University students, college students in general, and the general public?
1: So yeah, thank you for inviting me. I actually had seen that book like somewhere on, and so I hadn't, you know, kind of looked twice. So yeah, I'll definitely give that a closer look. The conference is November 13th through the 15th, and we are, you know, right now accepting submissions until the end of July. But it's the fourth annual Hip Hop Studies Conference at Howard. And we started it in 2023 to, you know, celebrate the 50th year, but also to kind of reiterate to the university, we need a Hip Hop Studies minor, because they were, you know, not really all that excited about it. And we also kind of really wanted to bring people together, knowing that a lot, hip hop connection to Howard runs deep. And so, you know, it happened to be several of us faculty who literally were hired around the same time, on campus at the same time, who did work on hip hop, and we just kind of came together. And the conference is, you know, intentionally for a broad group of people. So this year we're focusing on the DJ, the role of the DJ in hip hop. And so the theme is a DJ saved my life. Last night, a DJ saved my life. But it's for practitioners, it's for academics, it's for students, it's for community people. It's also, we get a lot of K-12 educators, and so they come in, a lot of them do workshops, and so it is in this for undergrad students, grad students. So we really try to have concurrent sessions that appeal to kind of diverse audiences because we want it to be this intergenerational, kind of diverse conversation.
0: You know, I have on my listeners' ears right now, and I think there's probably some people who've not listened to this show before because we've talked about this several times, but who, when they hear a hip hop conference, so what does that mean? It's just going to be a bunch of people sitting around rapping all day? Can we talk about the interdisciplinary academic nature of this conference?
1: Yeah, no, so it is connected to the hip hop studies minor, which people can get more information about the minor and the conference at hiphop.howard.edu. And so the idea is to kind of have conversations. So a lot of the workshops are, you know, kind of some of them are people introducing the technology that they've created. Some of it is, again, workshops for K-12 educators, but a lot of it is research that people are doing. So grad students, we've had a significant increase in graduate students doing work in hip hop studies. And a lot of them have difficulty in their departments because they're not supported. So this is a place where they can come present their research, they can get feedback. It's also a place where those who are doing research, other academics can, you know, hear what other people are doing. So there are a lot of people. I think last year we had someone talking about hip hop in Iran, which, you know, just really the history of it and kind of the structure of the hip hop culture there. We've had a couple, we had a panel on gender, women in hip hop, kind of looking at hip hop feminism. So it is a broad range of topics and is always honestly dictated by the submissions we get. So we know we're going to have a panel on international hip hop. We know we're going to have a panel on women in hip hop, but we don't know what type of films we're going to be showing. We don't know how other panels will break down. And so it's always interesting to kind of like see what people submit and see what panels and what, because part of the panels is also bringing people together on the same panel who have related research but may not necessarily be connected. Or you may have a practitioner on a panel with a student, on a panel with a professor, because we don't, the name tags don't have titles, so we intentionally don't have Dr. So-and-so. So the yeah, the panels are very diverse in that way.
0: So I'm an old school hip hop head that's listening to this. How do I submit to do a presentation?
1: So if you go to hiphop.howard.edu, that's the easiest link to remember. There is a link towards the bottom of the page on submissions. There is also a link for registration. So both the registration link are, you can find it there as well as the submissions link. And the submissions deadline is July 31st.
0: Because so this will be a strange question, but if my presentation is not directly hip hop, but it's kind of hip hop adjacent, is there room for that?
1: It depends, you know,
0: Can I give
1: because
0: you an
1: hip hop
0: example?
1: studies is interdisciplinary.
0: Can I give you an example?
1: Okay.
0: So like, I'm pretty sure that song "Last Night a DJ Saved My Life" is a disco song. So if I wanted to talk about the role of the DJ in a different genre of music, is that an option?
1: It would need to, it's some, because so one of the reasons why that was chosen, you know, that early relationship between hip hop and disco. And so kind of, you know, hip hop collaborations, disco collaborations. So if there's some, in some kind of way, you are connecting it with that community, say you're looking at disco in New York in the 1970s, and maybe some of the collaborations with hip hop artists, even though even, you know, it may have been before the term hip hop was even coined. Yes, but it is a space for hip hop, and hip hop is broad enough that we typically, you know, yeah, typically are able to say no sometimes to submissions that have nothing to do with hip hop.
0: What would you say is the most, and this, I'm sure you don't think about the submissions or presentations in this way, but what would you say is the most radical set of ideas that's been presented at the conference?
1: Probably the most one of the workshops that was probably the most popular was the first year when we had the battle between AI and an MC. And it was like the MC who's there in person would say their thing, and then the AI, which you know had the image of a person of what well, I guess was a hip hop rapper, responding to that in their own freestyle. And it was, I think, sponsored by Microsoft. I think Microsoft was doing something. That one was probably like I hadn't, and this was 2023, had never seen anything like that before. And so I don't know if it was radical in essence, but I do think it was definitely something we hadn't seen. And I don't want to say revolutionary because I think that that word is used quite a bit. But it definitely foreshadowed kind of like what was coming with AI. Like now, that wouldn't surprise anyone. In 2023, just a few years ago, we were like, it was very, so just from now, you know, that, so that was probably one of the kind of ones that surprised me the most.
0: Does it feel like this is the kind of thing if I'm a person that runs or has a hip hop club at my high school or my middle school, does this feel like the kind of thing that I bring my students to, or does it feel like the kind of thing I, as the organizer, go to?
1: Both. So we work closely with the undergraduates. So the undergrads actually at Howard started a hip hop club, I think last year was their first year. And so we are, you know, planning on involving them even more in the programming. And so having sessions, because we had a couple sessions where the younger, you know, attendees, the undergrads would have their own kind of town hall talking about hip hop and the issues that they face in hip hop. And so that, I mean, the high school students would probably enjoy that because they're close in age to the undergrads. So we definitely have things. And then there was like producers were able to come and play their music. And they had, you know, luckily we had Ninth Wonder and Young Guru who were listening to the music, giving them feedback. So a high school kid could have submitted their work as well. So there are things that are targeted towards that teacher, but there are also things that those high school students would also enjoy.
0: Have you done any work this year to try to reach out to the other hip hop courses or hip hop minors or majors in the region to get undergrads to submit more work?
1: We have so We so Tirodro's over at Bowie State, you know, we've he you know we've spoken to him, we've talked to people at George Washington, Georgetown, American University, and we've had attendees, but we have, and I don't know if it's, and, you know, we're starting early with the call for submissions, so maybe this, you know, will be good. I think in the past we kind of it was a bit late, and so maybe professors developing their syllabus weren't able to incorporate the conference in. So, like, I was able to do that. And so, I basically had students who had final projects. You can do your presentation at the conference as your final project. But I think for others, it was more a little bit more of a challenge. And I know definitely the first year with Morgan State with Jared Ball, the issue was transportation. Like, okay, great, but kind of getting the students to come on a weekend, Saturday and Sunday. So we ran into those, but we have had a few students who have come to participate because their professor told them about it at one of the area schools.
0: Last question. There are a number of organizations in the region that incorporate elements of hip hop into their programming, whether that's the five basic elements or kind of element adjacent work. I'm curious, should the folks like Project Create over in Southeast, who operates a recording studio. If the theme is focused on the DJ, does that mean it needs to be literally the DJ, or can it be music production? Can it be the work they're doing with Free DC, making music and videos, promoting political activism in the city?
1: Yeah, no, it can be anything dealing with music production. I mean, we probably will even get submissions that are hip hop related, but not necessarily music producing or DJ related. And so while we are prioritizing things, submissions that focus on actually making music, whether you're making that music on a computer, whether you're using AI to make music, whether you're, with two turntables. However, because it's really different iterations when you look at kind of going from the DJ with the two turntables to music production on a computer. And so there's that through line that connects it all. So, yeah, I mean, anything that deals with the production of music.
0: Love it. I know you've said the website a couple times. I want to say it one more time for the person who just tuned in who wants to get more information.
1: Hiphop.howard.edu.
0: Love it. Dr. Clark, thank you so much for making time. We're going to take a quick pause for some poetry before the news. Appreciate you.
2: What's up, everybody? This is Patrick Washington, aka the Black Picasso, and I am here with a young poet who is definitely making themselves known here in the Prince George's County DMV poetry circuit. Goes by the name of Chimwikaeli Okoro. How are you doing today?
3: I'm good. Thank you
2: You
3: for
2: know,
3: asking.
2: yes. You are 16 years old, correct?
3: Yes.
2: And you are in high school out in Prince George's County. You're in an interesting position because you're a member of multiple clubs at your school, right? And you're in the basketball, you're volleyball, you're ROTC, and you're a poet too. Okay, so you're super busy. How do you balance all of this stuff?
3: I think being more intentional with my time is really helpful because I find that I no longer have as much time to watch Netflix for like 2 hours. So I'm trying to manage my time more appropriately so that I don't have enough time for all these tasks I'm doing.
2: Okay. So, I mean, that's a pretty mature attitude to have. A lot of young people don't necessarily think about time management or money management or anything like that, you know. So you're definitely ahead of the game. So you're pretty independent, huh?
3: What I need to,
2: When you need to be.
3: I think I'm more codependent in some situations.
2: Well, you kind of created this poem that kind of addresses the idea of independence. And I think we would love to hear that. Let's hear that poem.
3: All right. This poem is entitled, it goes, "My bags are stationed by the door. My gaze is trained on a family photo hanging on the wall. My throat constricts as I remember my brother's loud snoring, my sister's incessant bickering, my mother's timely advice. How can it be that a day so long awaited could become so dreaded? Still, my heart is set on the journey before me. The pages are turning. It's a new season. Though this next step seems hard and long, though it requires for me to be strong, I know that I will make it. I know I will survive. I will walk out the doors, excited for this new experience, stepping into my independence, into this world of possibility. Thank you.
2: Ah, terrific, terrific. You captured the uneasiness of the path. You captured the determination, the willingness to take that extra step. And I know it's going to be difficult sometimes, yeah? But I think, you know, a work ethic is important. A work ethic is important when you're a young person trying to manage and navigate life. Just like you said earlier, you're good about managing your time. I'm assuming you're pretty good with money.
3: I don't have as much money to manage. So, yeah, but...
2: but if you did, though, you think you would be pretty good about managing your funds?
3: I think I would, probably.
2: Okay. Yeah, you know, you're organized, and you can think ahead, and you can, you know, kind of plan for expenses, plan for emergencies, and save a little for yourself, right?
3: Yeah.
2: Absolutely. Well, it has been wonderful talking to you, Shimwekele, and we're going to be hearing a lot more from you.
3: All right. Thank you so much.
2: Thank you very much. And if you out there are interested and want to share your work, send me an email, dop@wblinc.org. All right. Back to you, Maz.
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Washington, I'm Darnia Samuels. Here are some headlines for this hour. It's being said that the Memorandum of Understanding, or MOU, between the United States and Iran is the first step toward ending the two countries' long conflict. Though the deal is just between the United States and Iran, it involves Israel, because Israel became part of the war when joining the United States by launching attacks on Iran starting in late February. Iran's top diplomat said the potential peace deal would require that Israel withdraw from Lebanon. However, Israel's Prime Minister Benjamin Netanyahu has flatly rejected that idea. Iran's foreign minister made it clear, though, that if Israeli forces continue to occupy southern Lebanon, the peace deal will be violated and the war would not fully come to an end. Jazz music has many branches, one of them being Cape Jazz, or jazz that stems from Cape Town, South Africa. One notable figure of this form of jazz is composer and pianist Abdullah Ibrahim. He passed away yesterday after a short illness in his adopted home of Germany. Born in 1934 as Adolf Brand, he started composing music at age 7 and made his professional debut at age 15, calling himself Dollar Brand. He soon co-founded the group The Jazz Epistles with musicians including trumpeter Hugh Masekela. In 1960, they became the first African jazz group to record and release an LP. In 1968, Brand converted to Islam, becoming known as Abdullah Ibrahim. In 1974, he recorded his most known piece entitled Mannenberg, which is considered a major anti-apartheid anthem. The song even reportedly inspired future South African president Nelson Mandela during his imprisonment. During his career, Abdullah Ibrahim, who Mandela called South Africa's Mozart, recorded over 70 albums and received several honors, including the NEA Jazz Master Award, which is the highest honor bestowed upon jazz musicians and advocates by the United States government. Abdullah Ibrahim was 91 years old. Prostate cancer is the most commonly diagnosed cancer in men after skin cancer. According to the American Cancer Society, more than 36,000 men are expected to die from prostate cancer each year in the United States. Data has also shown that black men are twice as likely to die from prostate cancer than white men. Going even further, the black male population in Baltimore, Maryland, faces some of the highest prostate cancer mortality rates in the nation. With that in mind, the organization Zero Prostate Cancer, which is the nation's number one provider of prostate cancer resources, has selected Baltimore as the second city nationwide for its Blitz the Barriers campaign, which is a bold, community-driven effort to eliminate the prostate cancer survival gap for black men, veterans, and underserved populations. This Thursday, June 18th, Zero Prostate Cancer's launch event will be held at the Baltimore Convention Center, with Baltimore Mayor Brandon Scott scheduled to attend. It's election time in the district, as primary election day is underway today, with voters casting ballots for mayor, Congress, attorney general, and multiple D.C. council seats. With Mayor Muriel Bowser stepping down after 11 years and Delegate Eleanor Holmes Norton retiring after 35 years in Congress, political commentators observe that this election can produce one of the most significant generational shifts in D.C. leadership in decades. A key question that's on some voters' minds is how the next mayor will handle President Trump, especially since he has threatened D.C. home rule, something that allows district residents to elect their own mayor and council. Today's primary election also marks the first time that the ranked choice voting system is being used citywide. Under this ranked choice system, voters will not just select one candidate, but will list up to 5 candidates in order of their preference. Once ballots are counted, if no candidate receives 50% of the votes to win, the candidate with the fewest votes is then eliminated. Voters' remaining candidate choices will apply until one candidate reaches the 50% threshold. In today's weather, it's currently about 78 degrees in D.C. That's all for your headline news this hour. For WPFW Washington, I'm Darnia Samuels. Please be safe, and thank you for listening.

0: Because on your way to work, your child asks you why those people were on TV last night burning down buildings. Why a mama was crying for her son, and why they heard her son crying out for his mama. Justice should not come because you're afraid for your old friend. Never spoke to him since never. He wears a badge. What if they burn him with the building? Justice should not come because of a 17-year-old girl who took her phone out, danced on fire in front of a knee, and never slept again. Justice should not come while you sleep because you can. Because you've never been up, rocking your knees to your chest because you're afraid if your child will come home or not. No, you should be awake with her, spitting up moldy, slimy chunks of ignorance that you pretend not to know about. Because somewhere, a mother will never sleep again with her son being awake. Somewhere, a boy will never sleep again because he is dead. Because somewhere, in a state with the motto, "United we stand, divided we fall," a woman was asleep and then she was dead. Somewhere, your friend from never told the world, his friends, family, Facebook, cousins, and mother, that he was just doing his job. That her boyfriend sold drugs. Somewhere they have already killed more. Somewhere young friends are waiting for Dante and Micaiah to wake up and text them back. Somewhere a conviction does not mean deliverance. Justice should not come because the whole world is watching. Though the whole world is and always will be watching. Justice should come because how hard is it to realize that somewhere, just miles away from your suburb, people are asking for one thing. Their black beating hearts, blood vessels, veins, memory units, finger and toenails to make it home. The smell of ash following behind them. Welcome home, a mother dreams of saying to her child again. I've missed you.
1: Welcome back to Something to Say. It's yours truly, Mazi Mutafa, Executive Director of Where's Beats in Life, and co-host to my good friend Patrick Washington. You know, I always say, I always be gassing up my guests, but it's always true, because next I'm joined by Michael Cirelli, who is a luminary in the world of youth poetry, hip-hop education. I know he's doing a bunch of work with software, like you name it, he's doing it. And I really appreciate you making time to join us all the way from the West Coast. Michael Cirelli.
2: Thank you so much. Honored to be here. I'm just trying to follow your lead, bro. It's all good.
1: Yucky. You know, one of the things that I appreciate the most about you is your will to build things that impact generations of young people. Like, I can think about the work that you did in founding Urban Word NYC, the work that you've done as a part of, at one point, the Brave New Voices Network, getting young people prepared from New York City to go and compete as poets at an international festival in different parts of the country, to then launching the National Youth Poet Laureate Program, the program that brought us Amanda Gorman and so many others that came after her. Let's talk about your journey pre-Urban Word, because I actually don't know anything about you prior to Urban Word.
2: Yeah, absolutely.
1: Where'd you grow up?
2: So I'm from Providence, Rhode Island originally. Grew up in a very blue-collar family. My mom and dad owned a diner for many years, a small breakfast restaurant. They're since retired. My grandmother and grandfather also owned a diner. So I grew up in kitchens, washing dishes. And honestly, like most young Italian-American kids, just was like playing sports, played ice hockey, and was primarily just a jock. Who went to an all-boys Catholic school for high school to play hockey and then kind of just kind of found a creative outlet through a couple of cool teachers that I had had over the years and felt like I really had something that I wanted to explore. And that's sort of what kind of brought me to poetry. It's kind of the easiest and most accessible art form in a lot of ways. Always been a hip-hop head since I was a little kid. Breakdancing on cardboard in Providence, getting chased home from the bigger kids who didn't like my moves. or thought I was biting their style. But yeah, so I mean, my early life was really just a kind of normal, working class Northeast, Italian American family. My parents believe in like hard work and the value of like working on your feet all day. So, funny enough, I think it was probably at least like 8 years into my career, when they stopped asking me when I was going to get a job. I think it was when I got invited to the White House with Amanda Gorman, actually, and a couple of other poets to meet Michelle Obama, when they realized that like you could actually be an artist and kind of work behind the desk and strategize about ways to elevate impact amongst young writers. And so that's basically been my journey since then.
1: Michael, what's the origin story of Urban Word NYC? How did it begin? Where did it begin? Who were
2: Yeah,
1: those people there
2: so
1: at the beginnings?
2: absolutely. So it really kind of grew out of Youth Speaks in San Francisco was the first organization that really centered slam poetry as a tool to engage young writers. So they were founded about 3 or 4 years prior to us. Interestingly enough, I, after many years of bouncing around, finished my bachelor's in San Francisco at San Francisco State. So I got to see and fall in love firsthand with Youth Speaks, and I always sort of dreamed of like how cool would it be to work for an organization like that, because I was heavily involved in the poetry slam scene as well in the Bay Area, and just kind of loved the power of slam poetry to kind of like elevate all types of voices and narratives. So I eventually moved to New York to get my master's in poetry, and actually Urban Word was kind of being put together by a couple of people at the time, through the Teachers and Writers Collaborative. They were fiscally sponsoring us. Youth Speaks actually helped with sort of creating some of that infrastructure as well. And it started as just a sort of small organization that offered one poetry workshop per week. One of the earlier participants of those poetry workshops was this little known poet named Elizabeth Acevedo, who's in the DMV area, a National Book Award winner. She wrote a book called The Poet X, which is in many ways inspired by her journey as a young writer from New York, taking writing workshops with a bunch of teens who were influenced by hip hop, slam poetry, and some of the more kind of vital forms of the oral poetic that really got a lot of our organizations on the ground. I don't think we talk about that as much anymore in our field, about the power of the oral poetic and slam poetry and spoken word poetry as sort of the driving force behind what we do. But in the earlier days, it was pretty much the sole driving force. Now it's a lot of different things, that being just one of many. But yeah, that's how it started. And of course, we tapped into Poetry Slam. I think we actually started Poetry Slam before we actually started the org. So we did a New York City Teen Poetry Slam, and then the org kind of grew out of that like a year later.
1: Well, follow up to something you mentioned. I didn't know that you have a master's in poetry. What made you decide that that would be the next academic challenge?
2: Yeah, I mean, I just kind of self-taught. Like, I had no real formal mentorship as a young writer. I only started writing when I was about 19, 20 years old, and then in my early 20s, kind of grew as a writer through the slam scene in the Bay Area. So kind of getting that immediate feedback, and my mentorship was really just like audience reaction, whether I was doing good in poetry slams. So I really wanted to sort of like take my writing craft and everything to the next level and have some formal mentorship around like what I was actually doing, because I really kind of just was like intuitively following what I thought, what I liked artistically, and sort of, what was winning poetry slams. I got into school. Actually, oddly enough, the two programs that I got into were Cal State Long Beach, which I actually live in Long Beach now, many years later, and the New School in New York. And being that New York was closer to Providence, my parents really kind of put in the request that I come back to New York from the Bay Area to do my master's. And it just really shaped my career because that's where I kind of, fell in with the folks from Urban Word and kind of met a great poetry community, and everything really came off of that. And then just having those conversations about like slam poetry versus page poetry and all those like, weird conversations that were had back in, the early 2000s, I got to kind of like take those on in real time as someone that was interested in publishing books, but also still was doing a little bit of slamming here and there. I think my first year that I was in New York, I made the slam team and went to nationals. But then after that, my focus really shifted to young people because I thought what they were doing in the performance realm of poetry was much more powerful. And even to this day, it's amazing to see that, like, I really feel like both the best writers and poets that are publishing are also the best poets on stage as well. So, these young people have kind of come full circle and they can do it all.
1: The only reason why I was surprised is because I'm surprised you wouldn't have done something like gone to get an MBA to prepare for business. So I'm curious, how did you learn to operate a nonprofit?
2: Again, everything has been kind of like trial by fire. Interesting enough, so there was a woman who was kind of the first executive director of Urban Word, and I was actually kind of bro I really was interested in being a teaching artist because a lot of people that came out of SLAM, there would be a teacher in the audience who would say, "Hey, love what you're doing. Would you like to come visit my classroom?" So, my first experience as a teaching artist were in Oakland, just going to classrooms of like, teachers that happened to go to poetry slams. So when I came to New York and I wanted to be a teaching artist, the org was so small and was still just sort of trying to build, its identity, that there was really no room for teaching artists. But I did have a little bit of like administrative background. I had worked for the Penn Center in LA for a year prior to coming to New York. And, the founder, Jen, at the time had called me up and asked me if I wanted to help do some admin work with the partnership with go figure, the New York Knicks, which ended up turning into a decade-long partnership. I think probably one of the most fruitful and impactful relationships that we've ever had institutionally with a big, corporation. That really started me off on creating the Knicks Poetry Slam and college prep curriculum and kind of marrying, the appeal of poetry, which was really hot. That was in the era of deaf poetry, with like college trajectory. And we did all kinds of cool things like college fairs and poetry slams and open auditions. But long story short, about 3 or 4 months into just trying to develop this program with the Knicks on sort of the programmatic side of things, and admin side of things, the person that was the ED decided that she wanted to pursue her PhD full time, and she asked me if I wanted to be the ET. And it was sort of like either become the ED or nothing. So I became the ED, and I just sort of learned. But yeah, all of my early experience sort of running that org was around developing what we call fee-for-service earned income programs in the schools, in community centers, juvenile detention centers. How can we capitalize on hosting poetry slams in 10 venues over the course of a month? All those different things. And then we started to focus on more institutional funding and foundation relationships. But we really focus on the core programmatics and some earned income first. And then, so that's how I was able to sort of slow play learning how to become an ED. And then I went to Columbia. They have this School for Nonprofit Management certification program. It was sort of a low touch program, but that gave me some of the, skills that I needed on the accounting end and sort of strategic planning side of things. And yeah, I think I could work every single element of the organization, which I think is important for a leader to not be afraid to do everything from cleaning the bathroom to running a poetry slam to, tabulating scores to writing a grant, and that's sort of what my life cycle had been with the org.
1: I wonder how much of that is just in the DNA of people that either are founders or early leaders in organizations, because I definitely know that I've let my fair share of people go because I felt like they thought some work was beneath them. And it's like, how is any job here beneath you if no job is beneath me? And I think that it was less about being above or beneath and more just about like cultivating an environment where everyone understood that their job was to serve the mission, to serve the community, and to be of service. So can we talk about the number of books that you've published and what led you to create each of them?
2: Yeah, so
1: Oh,
2: poetic.
1: P.S. Sorry.
2: Yeah, go
1: For
2: ahead.
1: people that are just tuning in, that's the voice of Michael Cirelli, former executive director of Urban Word NYC. And now is your can you tell me the position you have now with the National Youth Poet Laureate Program?
2: I mean, I'm based, I like to tell people I'm the founder of the National Youth Poet Laureate Program. I'm kind of a Swiss Army knife. I help out in many ways. One of the initiatives that I currently work on is statewide initiatives, building youth poet laureate programs in states. So I'm more or less program director.
1: Gotcha. So you were about to talk about the books that you've published.
2: So the books, you know, that kind of came out of the MFA experience, you know, this sort of focus on like you should be publishing, especially if you want to teach in academia, which, you know, when you go to an MFA program, you think, oh, well, maybe one day I'll be a professor, which I, you know, think is a very kind of limited kind of pathway for a lot of writers, but that's sort of what the mainstream view is. So, you know, I've written 4 books of poems. Prior to writing and publishing my poetry books, I was really heavily invested as we were growing kind of our imprint into schools in New York City, my curriculum development. So I actually wrote 4 pretty popular and impactful books of curriculum that kind of explore the intersection of hip hop and English language arts, for lack of a better word. So, you know, I've always been, you know, interested and invested in hip hop. That was sort of like the methodology that I used as a teaching artist. Like instead of bringing poems in, I would just bring in hip hop lyrics, which a lot of teaching artists do. And, you know, one teacher that I, in particular, that I worked with, this must have been back in like 2001, 2002 in LA, really kind of gravitated to sort of like the pedagogy that I was using. I didn't even know the word pedagogy back then. I was probably, you know, 24 years old. And he asked me if I wanted to create a curriculum with him because he was a California Teacher of the Year. So we created the first ever kind of hip hop poetry curriculum. That evolved into opportunities where I was able to write hip hop curriculum for the Boys and Girls Club of America, with the national curriculum that they, you know, rolled out many years ago. I got to do a follow-up curriculum as well. We even created a math hip hop curriculum with a math teacher. You know, so that kind of bled into my poetry, and I started writing these sonnets, you know, about hip hop figures, these kind of larger than life little snippets of stories about, you know, everyone from Old Dirty Bastard. My first book is called Lobster with Old Dirty Bastard. My second book is called Vacations on the Black Star Line, and it really just explores like my relationship as a white male to hip hop, and sort of like white privilege, racism, misogyny. The third book that I wrote was called Everyone Loves a Situation, and that's more of like an Italian American take on kind of pop culture. It was inspired by the show The Jersey Shore, so I kind of use that as sort of the touch point for all of those poems. And then my last book that I wrote was called The Grind, which is that was more of kind of an homage to my parents and growing up in the restaurant business. So a lot of poems about just like, you know, washing dishes and cooking food. So yeah, that's a little, you know, like, you know, and as time past, you know, just less opportunity to write poetry. You know, a lot of my poet friends ask me if I'm still writing, and I tell them, of course I am. And they're like, they ask me what I'm working on, and I say, well, I'm working on a grant application right now. So, but you know, I will say, you know, this is some gold right here. I actually got a handwritten letter from Willie Perdomo, the GOAT. You know, like so, a little thing like this just like touches my heart because, You know, when I do write a poem nowadays, these are so few and far between. I'll usually like print them up on like a really nice piece of cardstock and like send them out to people. I got to get your home address and I'll add you to that list. But I wrote a poem for Eid, for Ramadan this year, and so he got the poem and wrote me a handwritten letter, which was really touching to me. So it's nice to talk poetry with somebody and not grant writing, which is probably what me and you do, Mazi, more often than not.
1: It's funny, I was going to ask you, is the next book going to be about being Muslim in America in this moment?
2: Inshallah, inshallah. I that is, it's funny that you say that. Like, I do have a series of poems, their du'as, actually their prayers. And I got to open up that kind of project, so to speak, because, as you know, for the past few years, we've done a poetry youth poet laureate program in Pakistan. And so, part of just me kind of working with my wife, who's born in Pakistan, to build this network across the country. I was doing a lot of high-level engagements, from news to big auditoriums, and I just wanted to write poetry that I felt would at least be somewhat relevant to the audiences that I was speaking to in the event that I was going to be asked to read poems. I thought they would much rather hear a poem, about, what my experience is as a, white American Muslim, than a poem about, old dirty bastard, or, Talib Kweli getting kicked out of Brooklyn Tech, which is like the content of a lot of my old poetry. So yeah, so I do, just I do have a series of those. So maybe one day, those will come out.
1: I love the fact that a love for Pakistan is another thing that binds us, because of all the countries that I've visited, that I've only been to twice, Pakistan was the one I stayed in the longest. Because each time we went there to make murals, and we stayed for a month each time. So we had one trip that was 2 weeks, and then 2 month-long trips. It's the longest I've been out of the country, other than when I was a child and my mother was in the Air Force, and we lived in a place called Kalkar, Germany. And I loved Pakistan. I loved the people. And surprisingly, because I am not a fan of most Indian food or Pakistani food because it's too spicy, I actually found food regularly that I could actually enjoy. And that was a surprise to me, because like when I went to South Korea, it was very tough to be a vegetarian in South Korea.
2: Well, it's tough to be a vegetarian in Pakistan, but yeah, I mean, people will accommodate, it's, what parts did you go to?
1: We were in Islamabad, Karachi, and Lahore.
2: Oh, nice. Yeah, those are, that's the trifecta right there.
1: Yeah, it was amazing. If you're just tuning in, again, this is the voice of Michael Cirelli. I invited him here because he's doing so much important work, and in some ways, he is a larger version of what I am, in that he's the whiz. He's the guy behind the curtain. Pay no attention to this guy, and he's the one doing so many things. So I just wanted an opportunity to talk to him about his trajectory, but also about what's happening right now with the Youth Poet Laureate. The last time that we were scheduled to collaborate was at the recently unnamed Trump Kennedy Center, because for years the National Youth Poet Laureate Finals happened here in Washington, D.C. This is the first year in a number of years where it happened in another part of the country. Can we talk about that experience before we even talk about the program as a whole? Like, what was it like to move to another part of the country, and how did that impact the program?
2: I mean, obviously for us, in many ways, the program is a platform. We talk about it as a program, as a contest. I've always seen it as a platform. It's really a platform to sort of elevate youth voices, celebrate youth voices, and really kind of be in spaces where young people are traditionally denied access. That was the original sort of founding vision of it. Like, what if we could take young poets from the New Eureka Poets Cafe and put them at City Hall? And that vision had actually realized itself shortly, 4 years after we founded the program in New York City, when the mayor, the incoming mayor, Bill de Blasio, had invited the Youth Poet Laureate and Bill Clinton and Harry Belafonte to speak at his inauguration. Of course, the Youth Poet Laureate stole the show, and the rest was history. That's when we started to sort of scale the program and work with different cities across the country, DC being one of the first. So the idea of being able to have our event at the Kennedy Center was a no-brainer. Bamuthi was there as well, so that just made it easier. We felt safe and supported, and it's a huge platform. It's, it's the biggest and most, I don't know if it's the biggest, but I would say it's probably one of the most prestigious arts venues in the world. So to have it there meant a lot to us to continue to elevate that vision that these poets belong on the biggest stages that are available for them as young writers. But when all of the sort of Trump traffic came down the pike, so to speak, we had to make some hard decisions. There were some people that rightfully said, this might be your last shot, so keep it there. But at the same time, we had to, think long and hard internally about like sort of what it meant potentially to the safety of the young people that were part of that event or that we tried to center, as much as, it's a program for everybody, but we center these programs in cities that, have a focus on underrepresented voices. So traditionally BIPOC youth, queer youth, et cetera. So a lot of youth poet laureates are representing communities that are underserved in our country and underrepresented in literary arts. So we had to quickly just pivot. And, so we decided that we were going to move on. That was shortly before the event. I think, must have been a couple months, right? Because we were well into talking about, all the things we were going to do with Words Beats Life, et cetera. So we brought it back to New York, kind of a private closed ceremony. 150 seats. We packed it. It was great. But what kind of came out of that was the idea that there's all of these great programs around the country that are doing amazing work in their youth poet laureate programs and their poetry writing programs, etc. So we decided to sort of partner with the Nebraska Writers Collective of all places. And we hosted our event this past April at this brand new multi-million dollar library complex. We were the first major event that they had there. And to celebrate a community in Nebraska that just has kind of one of the most thriving and badass poetry programs that I've ever seen. Like, from a distance, they're doing well, but to go see it firsthand, to meet their teaching artists, they have like 47 teaching artists that work for them. To meet their poet laureate, their adult poet laureate who hosted the event. It's just like amazing, spoken word artist and writer, and to be so welcomed by the community, that really sort of sealed the deal, so to speak, of this model that we're going to use moving forward, where we're going to celebrate lesser known communities that are part of our youth poet laureate network. So next year, actually in April, we're going to have it in Santa Fe, New Mexico. Okay. Well, there's a large indigenous population of poets, and a lot of youth poet laureates that come out of there are, indigenous writers. So really exciting that this model kind of just evolved. And, all these models just evolve out of like partnerships. I think that in our field, there's such a scarcity mentality because money is so thin. And people are oftentimes nervous to partner or don't think there's enough for them. And, for me, it's like I've always been like 100% transparent first and foremost and really say yes to pretty much every partnership opportunity that comes our way because, that's the only way we can survive. I think NEA right now is funding less than 3% of the funding goes to literary arts. So how else are we going to survive without partnering with each other?
1: As a side note, this is total inside baseball, and I don't know why I'm telling you this on the radio, but I was talking to a member of my team that helps with grants and for the Poetry Foundation. Both of us are like, we're out because they're not funding yet. But she noticed that the language says below high school. Uh-huh. So that means that the work that you're doing and the work that we're doing should actually now fall within their criteria. I wanted to tell you that, but I'm also telling people on the radio who might not live in either California, New York, or DC, and are looking to support their poetry programming, that there is a National Poetry Foundation, and at least according to their website, if you're working with high school age and above, they're willing to potentially fund your work. So I'd encourage you to take another look at that because we're going to apply because we opted out last year because we thought it was no more youth programming, period. And now youth is middle school and younger.
2: Poetry Foundation. Yeah.
1: So.
2: The program officer came to Omaha, which was nice. As you know, the opportunity to show off your programs to someone behind the scenes that's helping to make funding decisions is like gold. So, knock on wood. They decided to kind of make the cutoff age high school. Because a lot, as you know, like a lot of these foundations are, K through 12 are excluded. This huge push to fund the literary world through this new literary fund we've talked about excludes K through 12. Which in my opinion, like just to kind of air out some grievances, is just so short-sighted because, we're really cultivating the next generation of the literary world first and foremost. But also, I just don't see how a small press that publishes 500 copies of a zine every year can be eligible for literary fund support. Meanwhile, organizations like ours that are serving thousands of young people every year that literally impact the field and the visibility of poetry in our society at large can't apply. Drives me crazy,
1: I
2: keeps
1: can
2: me
1: tell you why though. It's because most adults who don't have children in our programs have no idea what's happening in youth programs. That they think, like many adults, that youth programming is babysitting. It's actually not cultivating skills, not actually investing in the next generation. And they think that, like, we live in a society that says all of that happens once you reach college age and you go to college and someplace else develops you more thoroughly, which for some people is true, but the reality is that there's amazing organizations investing in young people pre-college, and that also needs a second look, especially from people who don't have children that are participating in that world. But you name checked someone earlier, and so I want to play a poem that includes Marissa Acevedo, assuming my engineer has found the correct poem. Let's take a quick pause for some poetry.
2: Yeah, I'm excited.
3: Teachers used to say,
4: your behavior is just like your last name,
3: unforgettable.
4: In school, I learned a lot more about other people's names rather than the ones closer to my own, as if Madame
5: Yamazawa
6: Acevedo
4: were so much harder to say than
3: Shakovsky, Michelangelo, Eisenhower, like our last names were made of barbed wire, stripping the flesh of those trying to conquer the meanings in their mouths.
5: See, my parents named me George, but honestly, I always hated the name George. It reminds me of some old dead white guy. Being a young, alive Asian boy, it was hard for me to make the connection. I realized my first name didn't match my background before I knew how to spell assimilation.
6: I always wanted a name that set the bar high, that tumbled out of mouths, somersaulted into a room and split the air. A name like Sochi or Anacaona, but although I must have punched inside the placenta, my parents decided on something placid.
3: Elizabeth.
6: A name for princesses, pampered women, and perfume. A name full of grace.
3: A name easily washed down with milk.
4: Patrick, meaning leader. Etymology, Irish. And although I speak French, I am from Cameroon, Bamileke et Douala, un lion indomptable. I would rather a name that would make a throat swell into a song rather than a sigh.
3: Your name is a song.
4: So now I call myself Pages so I can write my own story. It is the only name that I have ever owned.
6: And I wanted a name of Dominican Hills Rising and Campesinos Uprising instead of Long Live the Queen, but shortened my name to Liz so colonizers had less to hold on to.
5: You see, in Japan, your last name comes first. There's an emphasis on family.
3: But in America,
5: your nickname comes first because there's an emphasis on accessibility.
3: Our parents had to dumb down our identity so our family could fit into a straitjacket society.
5: You know, on countless occasions, I've introduced myself and people would say, like,
3: but what's your real name, though? That don't sound very ethnic.
5: You don't look like a George.
4: Or a Patrick.
6: An Elizabeth.
3: That's because my name wasn't given to me. It was given to the rest of the country.
4: Because when? Because when they hear names like George, Patrick, Elizabeth, what they hear is
3: power, class, intellect.
4: But names like Pedemonte, Quvenzhané, Tatsunokochi sound like
3: foreign, impoverished, illegal. What they hear is go back where you came from.
6: Your name is a dirt pit. It is a black hole. But what they don't know is that black holes be the brightest source of light.
3: I've always wished my name was dressed in chainmail, that it was a heavy name of thick thigh syllables shot down with short blades. So when I have my own children, I'ma name them something special.
6: Something to make people stumble on and guilt trip over.
4: Something to make their skin a little thicker than mine.
5: Something to remind their classmates of the last samurai instead of the first president.
3: Something powerful. Something real, real ethnic. Something unforgettable.
1: If you're just tuning in, I am still interviewing Michael Cirelli, talking about poetry, young people, resources, literacy. One of the things that I'm always struck by with that generation of poets is not just how good the poetry is, but how clearly well read, written, and engaged they are around issues of identity and nationalism and culture and the intersection of all those things meeting on the page and on the stage to engage audiences to think about things that maybe they take for granted, like how often you meet someone who has a public nickname, but also has a family name that is different. Like being able to expose that to people who don't come from that kind of tradition is just really valuable. Mm-hmm. Can we talk about my first guest? I asked him what it was like to be a parent who is an artist, who has a wife who's also an artist. So I wonder, as a poet, as a writer, as a curriculum developer, how do you think that those sets of experiences have impacted your approach to parenting?
2: That's a great question. I feel like, I probably think you probably feel this way too. I feel like there's no barrier between my work and my life. Like my work is part of my life. So like my wife and daughter like experience in real time, like my relationship to work all the time. So, you know, they get to be inspired by all the things that I'm inspired by. They get to be stressed out by all the things that I'm stressed out about. You know, they get to travel with me. My wife even helped to work with me, you know, like, you know, with the Pakistan project, you know, it was a perfect evolution of everything that I had done and situating it directly centered in, you know, her, you know, background and, you know, family history. I, of course, as a parent, you like when we met Amanda Gorman's mom, for example, you know, we knew Amanda Gorman when she was 15 years old. She was just as impressive as a 15-year-old as she is an adult. So as a parent, we would say, well, what are you doing? What do you do? You know, well, how did this happen? You know, so we pick other parents' brains who have remarkable kids. And there's a lot of them, you know. So, you know, I think Bamuthi said it once at the Kennedy Center, you know, because everyone talks about Amanda because, you know, she did propel the program in ways that we couldn't imagine in the platform. But he said, you know, Amanda Gorman is an exceptional young person, but she's not the exception. So, you know, there are hundreds and hundreds of young writers that I know personally that, you know, have so many incredible qualities, not just as artists, but as people, and as leaders, you know, at 17 years old. So it's really trying to create a pathway for my daughter to kind of tap into that, be inspired with that. Obviously you don't want to push it too much, you know, because when you push, then they repel. But yeah, it's just been great. It's been great to have them on the journey. You know, one little side note story is, you know, my daughter always wants to get up on stage with me. Like if I'm introducing somebody or saying opening remarks, and, you know, at one point we were, you know, in Pakistan, I was on a lot of stages, and she must've been like, you know, when we first started to develop the program, she's probably 8 years old. And she was like, I want to go up. And we were like, no, you need to earn that. You can't just go up on stage. You know, you need to have something to offer, whether it's a poem, you know, a song. And I was at this one little venue in Islamabad, and there just were a lot of poets in the audience, and I did my thing, read some poems, talked about the program. And then I was just like, you know what? Does anyone want to read poems? Like, let's just have an open mic. Let's have a cipher. And so people were like raising their hands. So I was just calling them up to the stage one by one. And my little 8-year-old daughter raised her hand. And I was like, what? And she came up on stage and read a poem. So her first public shared poem was in Islamabad, Pakistan, which is crazy. And I'm just sitting there on stage trying to hold back my tears. But yeah, I mean, so, you know, the work-life distinction isn't distinct in my life. But I can't imagine what I would do if, like, I had that turn off at 5 o'clock. You know, we have a lot of flexibility in our lives because we're always working. But we also have a lot of, you know, difficulty turning it off sometimes because we're always working. So it's a little bit of both. Like, I think the upside outweighs the downside personally. And that's why I still do this and get up at 5 o'clock in the morning and check my emails and, you know, continue to partner with everybody who wants to have a conversation. If a kid emails me, I will email them back. You know what I mean? Like, I think it's important, you know, so that's just me.
1: I got to tell you, those emails from those really ambitious kids are probably one of the highlights of my work life. Yeah. I remember I got an email last year that just made me like want to go to the school and talk to the administrators to be like, what are y'all doing over here to produce this exceptional, that like this outgoing, this thoughtful caliber of student. But here's a question for you. Because I do want to promote the program. Like I said, this, even though this station, this airs on terrestrial radio here in the DMV, I've continued to be surprised about how many people listen around the world and around the country to WPFW. When you started the Youth Poet Laureate program, I feel like once you told me that on some level or another, the goal was to get kind of those hip hop kids who had ambitions for community change, but not necessarily a platform to be heard on. And so you created this kind of literary award that would get young people in front of people who make decisions about their lives and communities to mm-hmm. influence them without a vote. Mm-hmm. I wonder, over the years, how you've seen the program shift, because one of the things, you know, we just celebrated the 10 years of us hosting a DC Youth Poet Laureate this past April. And it is on some levels really amazing how many kids from throughout Washington, DC have applied to the program, but also something that I didn't expect was how many of them had Ivy ambitions. So that this idea that this program also becomes a kind of feeder program unintentionally for young people who want to have a resume that has a standout experience that makes them also appealing to the Ivy League. Is that something you've witnessed in other cities, or is that just
2: I mean, and for better or for worse, to be honest with you, you know, the vision of the program was to have an alternative space for young writers that were kind of like committed to community engagement, civic engagement, social impact, social justice, activism. We wanted a platform for like change makers who were, you know, invested in using their platform as poets or spoken word artists to enact change or to highlight the things that were happening in their communities. You know, so that's what the rubric is really centered on. Identifying the artistic excellence and, you know, what they've done in their communities. But, you know, in some ways it's kind of gone so far, you know, on both ends. You know, like the caliber of poetry is so high. You know, when I talk about getting an MFA, like these young poets that are applying are MFA caliber. They're in high school, if not better. The journals that I was applying to in my MFA and beyond, they're getting into at 17 years old. And it's not because people want more representation from young people. It's because the caliber of their writing and their art form is so good on the CV side of things, on the impact side of things, their resumes are just so muscular. I mean, it's just, they're, you know, you read them, they're 10 pages long. You know, so in some ways, and I've always said that Youth Poet Laureate is a specialized program for, like, kind of, you know, I knew it was going to evolve into something that was really specific to the more advanced writers and poets. But it's gotten to the point where, you know, you have to have done a lot. And that's hard, because being able to do a lot is also an issue of equity and access. You know what I mean? Like, as much as we want to do a lot for our communities, sometimes you need the infrastructure and support to be able to do that. So that's sort of where we are right now in that evolution.
1: Understood. If somebody wants to learn more about the Youth Poet Laureate program, where do they go? And what states are still available for the statewide partnerships? If you remember any of those off the top.
2: Yeah, the program website is youthlaureate.org. So just youthlaureate.org. The umbrella organization that houses the program is urbanword.org. It's mostly a New York City-based organization, but they just happen to have a national program that kind of lives as its own organization in a lot of ways. Excuse me. And, you know, we're in 13 states right now, so there's a lot of states that are available. So the major states that we do have right now are California, New York, Maryland. Speaking of exceptional young people, when you talk about getting those emails, you know, I got an email from Tara, who was, like, I think the first Maryland Youth Poet Laureate that you all put out into the world as a leader. And just on an aside, there's so many things to respond to in the email. It's like, you know, like I like to respond, but, like, these young people are so exceptional that when they send a check-in email, they're literally talking about 20 things that they did in the last year that are all just as amazing as the next. And it's like, I don't even know how to respond to an email from her, because I'm like, oh my God, you were in Kathmandu. You wrote 25 articles for their local paper. You did this, you did that. So I'm just like, wow, to all of it, this is amazing. And trying to zero in on a couple things. But yeah, so we, you know, but now we have great representation in sort of lesser known states. This year we launched in Mississippi. We had legislation passed in the state of Minnesota, which was very timely. It was right around the time of, you know, all the ICE, you know, impact, you know, so there's a lot of states available. We're looking for, you know, large scale partners to run those programs, ideally arts councils or humanities councils or organizations that have the infrastructure to work with their arts council to support a footprint across a state that at least lets as many young people as possible know that this is an opportunity for them. Really, that's what we look for in a partner, like that capacity to get the word out. And then we help support with the technical support on getting the program, you know, off the ground, collecting submissions, identifying. And then really the fun part is, like, after we select, or the selection is made of the winner and the two runners up, they get to go into workshops every 2 weeks. And you would think there would be Zoom fatigue, but these kids are so hungry to meet each other that literally every 2 weeks there's 50 plus kids that come onto the Zoom, and they're led by adult poet laureates. So these workshops are led by adult poet laureates from across the country that are part of the Academy of American Poets fellowship program. So it's really great. And then they can apply, of course, for the national, and that has all of its other, you know, opportunities that come with being a national finalist. And, you know, it's just because it's so ubiquitous, like, everyone knows about it. So, you know, we just did the commencement in Los Angeles, and I was talking to the father of the person that was passing the torch, Samantha Rios. And the father was just like, you know, because the organization in Los Angeles that runs it doesn't have a lot of capacity to do a lot of things with their Youth Poet Laureate. But this dad was like, man, you wouldn't believe the amount of opportunities that my daughter has gotten just because she was the Los Angeles Youth Poet Laureate. So it's just like, it's great, you know, to have so much momentum that, you know, the word Youth Poet Laureate resonates in a way that can kind of support young people, and then also support organizations that are hosting these programs. You know, it's always been kind of a data point that I want to get to, which is how much money organizations or how much support organizations are getting because they have youth poet laureate programs. Not because we want a piece of it, just because we want to celebrate the impact that this program has had on the field and on poetry in general. So, and I know just from informal conversations with people that organizations are able to sustain themselves because they have a youth poet laureate program, or at least bring in a lot of sponsorship dollars, which is music to my ears, especially in a field where, like I said, you know, 3% of arts funding goes to literary arts. So, yeah.
1: Love it. Michael Cirelli, I want to thank you so much for joining me. I also want to wish you an early happy Father's Day.
2: Thank you.
1: I want to go ahead and wrap up the show with a quick segment called Father Hunger from Mamia Abu-Jamal. I appreciate all that you do and all that you inspire others to do and support in that effort.
2: Appreciate you. Keep up the good work. I love Words, Beats, and Life. Take care.
1: All right, y'all. Remember, our young people have something to say if we are willing to listen.
7: It has been over 3 decades since I last looked into his face, but I find him now, sometimes hidden in the glimpse of a mirror. He was short of stature, shorter than I at 10 years, fully smoothly bald, with a face the color of walnuts. He walked with a slight limp and smoked cigars, usually fillies. Although short, he wasn't slight, but was powerfully built, with a thickness, not a fatness, of 4. His voice was deep, with the accents of the South wrapped around each word, sweet and sticky like molasses. His words often tickled his sons, and they tossed them among themselves like prizes found in the depths of crackerjack boxes, words that were wondrous in their newness, their rarity, their difference from all others heard. "Boys, cut out that tussling, hear me?" And the boys would stop their wrestling, their bellies near bursting with swallowed, swollen laughter, the word vibrating, sotto voce, barely heard in their throats. Tussling, tussling, tussling, tussling, tussling, tussling. For days, for weeks, these silly little boys had a new toy, and with this one word could reduce the others to teary-eyed fits of fall-on-the-floor laughter. Tussling! He was a relatively old man when he seeded these sons, and because of his age of over half a century, he was openly affectionate in a way not usual for a man of his time. He kissed them, dressed them, and taught them, by example, that he loved them. He talked with them, and walked, and walked, and walked with them. "Dad, I want to ride," I whined. "It ain't good for you to ride so much, boy. Walking is good for you, good exercise for you." Decades later, I would hear that echo in one of my sons, and my reply would echo my father's. His eyes were the eyes of age, so discolored by time they seemed bluish, but there was a perpetual twinkle of joy in them, of love and living. He lived just over a decade into this son's life, and his untimely death from illness left holes in the souls of his sons. Without a tether, I sought and found father figures like Black Panther Captain Reggie Shell, and Black Panther Party Defense Minister Huey P. Newton, and indeed the Black Panther Party itself, which in this period of utter void, taught me, fed me, and made me a part of a vast and militant family of revolutionaries. Many good men and women became my teachers, my mentors, and my examples of a revolutionary ideal. Zaid Malik Shakur, murdered by police when Asada was wounded and taken. Geronimo Zizaga, also known as Pratt, who commanded the LA chapter of the BPP with distinction and defended the party from deadly state attacks, himself a political prisoner, who because of the state's frame-up and judicial repression has been separated from his family and children for a quarter of a century. Here, in this restrictive place of fathers without their children and men who were fatherless, one senses and sees the social costs of that loss. Those unloved find it virtually impossible to love, and those who were fatherless find themselves alienated and at war with their own communities and families. My own sons were babies when I was cast into this hell. Neither letters, cards, nor phone calls could heal the wounds that they and their sisters suffered during the long, lonely years of separation. Here, in this man-made hell, I find young men bubbling with bitter hatreds and roiling resentments against absent fathers, several who have taken to the odd habit of calling this writer Papa. Certainly high irony when one notes this writer was himself an absent father and now absent grandfather. Perhaps conscious of this irony, I resisted the nickname until I could no longer. I realized that I lived amidst a generation of young men drunk, not only with...
8: 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More details.

0: Meanwhile, Republicans blasted Trump for the secretive nature of the peace deal. Senator Lindsey Graham said, quote, "The way Iran describes it is awful. The way we describe it makes sense to me. Let's look at it and see what it actually is," end quote. According to Iran, the Memorandum of Understanding involves the U.S. unfreezing billions of dollars in Iranian assets, as well as the removal of Israeli ground forces in Lebanon. The issue of nuclear weapons does not appear to be resolved, with the Trump administration seeking a 15 to 20 year halt in uranium enrichment.
1: In related news, according to Iran, the removal of Israeli soldiers from Lebanon is a crucial component in any U.S.-Iran peace deal, but it's unclear whether Israeli troops will withdraw. Here again is WPFW's Noah Portner.
0: Prime Minister Netanyahu of Israel is in a bind. He is under political pressure from the U.S. to fully withdraw Israeli troops from Lebanon, while powerful voices in Israeli politics accuse him of failing to meet any of his war aims. Israeli politicians also feel that they are being marginalized by the U.S. and Iran. Despite months of fighting and over 3,700 Lebanese killed, Hezbollah still remains a powerful political and military force within Lebanon. President Trump has recently been very critical of Israel. Today he provocatively said, quote, "Without the U.S., there would be no Israel. Without me, there would be no Israel because no other president was willing to do what I did," end quote. Friday is the scheduled signing of the Memorandum of Understanding between the U.S. and Iran. It remains to be seen whether continued Israeli aggression will jeopardize the emerging peace.
1: In more news, the Ibrahimi Mosque in the occupied West Bank city of Hebron is widely considered the fourth holiest site in Islam under the 1997 Hebron Agreement. Palestinians controlled planning and construction at the massive ancient site. Today, however, Israeli Prime Minister Bezalel Smotrich said those powers are being returned to Israel. The Council on American-Islamic Relations, the nation's largest Muslim civil rights organization, condemned the decision as another attack on Palestinian rights. Smotrich also said the step would deepen Israeli sovereignty in the West Bank, which Palestinians envision as part of a future independent state. And in more news, California Governor Gavin Newsom posted a video yesterday claiming that he and his family are under investigation by the Department of Justice under the direction of President Trump. Newsom accused the president of weaponizing the DOJ against him because he is a frequent critic of Trump and because Newsom is considering a run for president. Citing an unnamed source, the New York Times reported yesterday the administration has multiple federal investigations into Governor Newsom. Former Vice President Kamala Harris said today the investigations of Newsom fit a pattern of the president pursuing his political rivals. The White House and the Department of Justice have declined to comment. From WPFW News, I'm Sue Goodwin.

You're listening to Black Agenda Report, where we provide news, commentary, and analysis from a Black left perspective. I'm Margaret Kimberly. In this week's segment, we discuss the Delaney Hall Immigration Jail in New Jersey. Detainees have been on hunger strike in protest of inhumane conditions, and protests and arrests have taken place at that site. Delaney Hall exemplifies the contradictions of the U.S. hosting the World Cup, with the New York, New Jersey stadium located near this corporate-run prison. But we begin with a discussion of the World Cup and the restrictions on athletes, fans, and officials who have been banned from entering the U.S. even before matches begin. The actions of the U.S. and

0: FIFA make the case for why the 2026 World Cup should not be hosted by the U.S. and why the U.S. itself ought to be boycotted. Thank you for joining Black Agenda Report. I'm Margaret Kimberly. Today we're joined, I'm happy that Austin Cole is with us. Austin Cole is one of three co-coordinators of the Black Alliance for Peace. The Black Alliance for Peace and other organizations have called on the international community to boycott the 2026 World Cup game scheduled for the United States. The first World Cup matches begin in a few days, and already we're seeing why the U.S. was not an appropriate venue to host the world's most popular sport, football. USians say soccer, and that's just one indication that the U.S. was not the right country to host. Thank you so much for joining me, Austin.
1: Yeah, thank you, Margaret. It's great to be here, as always.
0: We're talking on the 10th of June. First matches in a couple of days. Teams are arriving from all over the world, officials arriving from all over the world. And we are already seeing why the U.S. should not have been the host for the World Cup and why FIFA should have listened to those voices around the world telling them that the U.S. was not the appropriate venue. Talk to us about some of the things we've seen just in the last two or three days.
1: So even, you know, as you mentioned, Margaret, the last couple of days, specifically with regard to FIFA and the World Cup and the tournament, I mean, we've seen the U.S. deny entry to a referee from the African continent who would have been the first Somali referee to ever, you know, referee a game in the World Cup, and was also the AFCON, the federation that governs football on the African continent, was their referee of the year, right? They interrogated him for 7 hours and then sent him back, right? Refusing to allow him entry. They've searched down teams from Uzbekistan to Senegal. They've held, you know, an Iraqi player for over 7 hours in interrogation. They've denied members of the Iranian delegation and some other delegations entrance into the country. When it comes to Iran, the U.S. has denied the delegation, they're denied the whole team, right, and the delegation, the ability to reside in the U.S. during the tournament, even though all of their games are in the U.S. So they are actually going to have to commute every day that they have a game. They're going to have to get on a plane from Mexico and fly to the U.S. Ostensibly for those games, which obviously, you know, folks understand is going to be a huge disadvantage from a sports standpoint, and is just a denial of their human dignity as well. And so all of these pieces that we've seen, all of these things are, you know, when it comes down to it, are smaller than the original, you know, calls that were made to stop the U.S. from hosting, for reasons being their support of and complicity in genocide, right? The wars abroad that the U.S. is executing, as well as the treatment of, you know, both immigrants and citizens here within the U.S., you know, documented or otherwise. And so all of the things that we're seeing recently are just sort of the, you know, some of the small culminations that are related directly to the tournament on top of the broader context, geopolitical and human context of the U.S.'s terrible treatment of people all throughout the globe.
0: Like most people from this country, I don't know much about football. The football I know is the NFL, American football. But FIFA, the organization that is responsible for hosting the World Cup and all international play, has really abdicated its responsibility. You mentioned the Iranian team having to be in Mexico. There are matches in Canada and Mexico as well. They have to stay in Mexico and, as you said, fly to the U.S. for every game. Apparently, there is a FIFA rule that says every team has to have access to their pitch for 48 hours before they play. So right away, we see how FIFA has violated its own rules. And so there's a larger issue about the U.S., about how the U.S. controls these organizations, FIFA, the U.S. Olympic Committee, that nations such as Russia, the United States decides Russia can't participate in international sporting events while the U.S. is waging a war against Iran and kidnapped the president of Venezuela and is abusing human rights here in the U.S. But the U.S. gets to have control, have too much of a say. We've even seen, and it seemed, and it was very typical of the Trump administration, something that just looked very weird, that FIFA gave Trump a peace prize, which never existed before. He's obsessed with getting peace prizes, which I find odd. But in any case, they did. He asked for it. They gave it to him. And now they're, you've mentioned the Somali referee who was sent home. Iraqi, I believe their team photographer was sent home. The treatment of the Iranians, teams arriving, especially from the global south, being searched as if they're criminals. And their response is just, well, the host country gets to decide these things, which is actually not even true. The host country is supposed to abide by certain rules. But again, we see, I think, a bigger connection with international laws of various kinds and that the U.S. violates routinely. And every time it gets away with violating something, it violates something else in the future. What are your thoughts about this inordinate influence that the U.S. has?
1: You know, like you, Margaret, you know, with family mostly, you know, in recent generations from the U.S., I didn't grow up as a huge soccer fanatic, but I have always been a sports fan. Like, I mean, that is what I did basically all day, every day until I turned, you know, 18 and went to college. And so anyways, that and soccer, football, right, has become more a part of that for me as well. And I'll say first off that FIFA, it has always been, you know, at least in its modern iteration, a corrupt institution, right? Even more so than, you know, some of the other international sporting events, which we know are not known for their necessarily morality, right? Including the International Olympic Committee and others. But I think what we've seen over the last few years in the lead up to the World Cup here in the US, and particularly with the Trump administration, is they've taken it to a level that almost goes beyond farce. Even the former, you know, FIFA head Sepp Blatter, who had to resign in disgrace, said himself that we should be boycotting these World Cup games because of how ridiculous it is, right? And so for anybody who knows, you know, Sepp Blatter, the history of FIFA, I mean, this guy is literally the face of corruption, right? And he's saying, like, even for me, this is ridiculous. And so we see it, as you already mentioned, it's not just FIFA. It's also the Olympics. It's also, you know, the World Baseball Classic. The U.S. put a lot of pressure under the Cuban delegation, didn't allow Cuban athletes, right, to come and serve in places. They actually put pressure as well under the Puerto Rican delegation, which is ostensibly, you know, quote unquote, part of the U.S., or they consider it in some way. And in the Olympics as well, the Cuban athletes have had a lot of challenges in qualification events leading up to the Olympics in 2028. And so this is a broader view, a broader sort of attack on international sports from the Trump administration that goes beyond the forms of soft power that the U.S. has traditionally utilized in sporting arena. Because the U.S. has always used sports, right, to push forward its imperialist agenda. But they've typically, particularly since the Soviet Union fell, right, they've typically tried to keep it more under the radar, right, tried to influence in these slight ways and in these small ways. Particularly the Obama administration was huge in doing that, pushing basketball on the African continent to do things like separate Sudan and South Sudan, right, and doing all these other pieces as well, and to influence AFRICOM. But under the Trump administration, you know, like they are doing in other arenas, it's taken on a much more aggressive and militaristic stand, right? Like you said, bolstered by this fake peace prize nonsense, right? The fact that FIFA decided to give out a peace prize, right, their first one, and then obviously the way that they are partnering with the U.S. and the Zionist state in Gaza to supposedly say they're supporting football in Gaza after the Zionist state destroyed not all of the football installations, and is also systematically murdering both young and adult footballers from all throughout Palestine right now, right? So all of those things amount to this understanding that the U.S. is really utilizing what, again, I've said, is already a corrupt institution, right? The Qatar Olympics, or World Cup, and many previous World Cups showed that, right, in really stark ways, but really, really ramping it up to put a full-on assault on human dignity, any sort of sanctity of international sport that might have remained. All of these things, they are completely jettisoning at the international stage, and FIFA is a willing participant in that, right? Infantino, the current head of FIFA, has really not only been complicit, but has actually basically been groveling at the feet of Trump in order to, what we can only imagine, is get a lot of funding and basically be on Trump's good side.
2: Yes, although I don't know how one stays on Trump's good side. Who you never know. But anyway, he thought he was FIFA by deciding to allow the U.S. to host, made it clear that's what they wanted. FIFA's going to make a huge amount. You mentioned the corruption. I mean, this, as you said, has been a problem for years, bribery of officials. FIFA estimates it's going to make $10 billion from this 2026 World Cup. But as you point out, it's not just international corruption. Inevitably, the corruption filters down to the local level. So, for example, here in New York, where I live, the games are matches are going to be played at, it's MetLife Stadium, where the U.S. football teams, Jets and Giants, play. It's now being renamed New York, New Jersey Stadium. It usually costs $12, I think, or $13 to ride from New York Penn Station to that train station in New Jersey. They originally said that a train ticket was going to cost $150. There was, of course, outcry. Now it's a mere $90 or something along those lines. We're sold on these events as being beneficial to our cities and our states, and New York and New Jersey will make X amount of money. Actually, that's not even clear that that's going to happen. Inflated ticket prices. Only people with money will be able to go. There have been some efforts in New York City. There's been a lottery for tickets, and you know, FIFA has released a few free tickets, but basically you're talking about people with money to travel, to purchase these inflated ticket prices. So the World Cup is, and other international events are problematic for that reason too, because they end up following all the dictates of neoliberalism, which are inherently anti-humanity.
1: Absolutely. And I think that that is one of the critical areas of why we say, you know, MBAP and then now the Anti-Fascist Football Coalition has called for a boycott of the World Cup, right? Is because precisely of these anti-human methods and structure and systems that have been set up, right? For particularly for the World Cup here in the US, right? Even with all the corruption, all the things that has always plagued, you know, international sports and FIFA and the World Cup in particular, when it came to the actual games themselves, right, and the World Cup and the fans being able to join, there's always been a lot of work that has gone into people being able to access, right, the games. And so the U.S. is kind of doing the exact opposite, right, and actually even changing the way that the games are going to operate by putting in like a halftime show for the final, putting in basically commercial breaks, which is literally like, you know, I mean, it's ridiculous, right? They are actually changing the sport in order to fit time for commercials when people watch them, right, in the middle of the halves, which totally goes against, you know, the ethos of, you know, watching this sport unfold that happens in a completely different way than, you know, U.S. football or basketball or any of these other things. And so I want to also bring in, as you said, the connection with New York City and similarly, you know, it's all those economic issues. And it's also the fact that less than 10 miles away, there's a hunger strike and a fight against the literal carceral apparatus, carceral and kidnapping apparatus that is ICE, where people are being held at Delaney Hall in ICE detention, less than 10 miles away from MetLife Stadium. right now there are protests in BAP, New York City, New Jersey is actually hosting a protest and rally there on the day of the first U.S. game, which will be on the 12th, right, this Friday. And so that is, you know, just another stark view of like how this World Cup being hosted in the U.S. represents class and imperialist warfare on the peoples, not only of the U.S., but of the world, right? Because as you said, the people that are attending these games are not just the fans that, you know, are most deeply aligned and really love the game, right? It's the people who can shell out hundreds, thousands, tens of thousands of dollars, right? For the tickets, for the transportation, for the hotels, for the visa entry, right? For the flights. And so all of these things are sort of combining to create this, you know, terrible stew of imperialist and class warfare. And here in Philadelphia, actually, where they haven't had the same issues with transportation, they elected not to do price hikes in transportation. They are still, you know, it's been calculated that in the city, between federal and state funding, $9 billion is being invested in this. That is double the budget, the yearly budget of the school system here in Philadelphia, after they just closed 17 schools and they're just laying off dozens of workers, right? Dozens of staff in addition to those school closures, right? So they could have funded the schools here for 2 years, right? But they decide to invest those funds in this game and in this spectacle that is not serving the people, right? That is serving Trump and U.S. imperialism's agenda from a cultural standpoint and narrative standpoint, and is representing actual warfare on peoples. As we see, neighborhoods are also being increasingly surveilled. They are putting in new drone surveillance programs here as well that are certainly, almost certainly not going to leave when the World Cup leaves, right? They're using it as a testing ground for all of these, as you said, anti-human activity. And when I think about this, again, as a sports fan, I, you know, grew up mostly in Ohio as a big, you know, Ohio State fan. And one of the points of pride that I had as a young person was learning about Jesse Owens, who went to Ohio State and ran in the 1936 Olympics, right? And ran in Hitler's and, you know, and Goebbels Olympics in 1936. And it basically was a big, you know, FU to the Nazis that this black, you know, person, descendants of slaves, went and ran and won several gold medals, and in some ways disproving the idea of this Aryan master race, right? But just because those Olympics were also wrought with boycotts, right? People boycotted those Olympics. That was not separate from politics. They did not just go and participate in those Olympics separate from actually protesting the Nazi regime, right? And so when we think about, you know, for folks here, you know, teams like the Haitian national team, the Congolese national team, the Iranian national team, the Senegalese national team, who have already faced, you know, discrimination, harassment, and for many of them, attacks on their countries, occupations of their countries. In the case of Haiti, we are not saying that those teams should not compete. We hope that those teams do well, right? We hope that despite all of the discrimination, harassment, and warfare against their peoples, their nations, their national teams, that they succeed in this World Cup, you know, for their peoples. And at the same time, we as, you know, radicals, as revolutionaries, as African people here in the U.S., we have to say that these games do not represent any of the things that they claim to, and they do not represent us as, you know, as peoples of the world and as people who reside in the United States. So we can hold that contradiction, right, at the same time, in the same way that we can say, you know, as, you know, as the same way in like the 1968 Olympics, where folks were banned for the political protests that they gave. And we hope people will take the opportunity to make political stands while they are also participating in some of these events as the athletes themselves. But everything that you named, the anti-human activity, we know that both, whether it's the global activities of the U.S., whether it's the broader militaristic and kidnapping activities and other warfare and occupation that the U.S. state is taking on here domestically, or whether it's the actual games themselves, that none of this represents what humanity should actually be trying to build. None of it represents, you know, fraternity, solidarity, humanity, and goodwill between peoples. And so we have to take a stand, and we have to call that out, and we have to really figure out ways creatively that we both, you know, as people either who love sports or people who, you know, love humanity, can really exercise our will and exercise our political principles in this critical global juncture.
2: I did not know, I have to digress a tiny bit, I had no idea Jesse Owens went to Ohio State. And having Ohio roots myself, I feel like I should have known that. But at any rate, so boycotts, it's, you know, literally a boycott means you don't purchase something or you don't attend a certain event. The games are continuing here where they should not be, but that's a reality. So what does it mean to boycott? And I also want to bring up the issue of boycotting the U.S. The U.S. should be treated as an outlaw state. So how do we boycott an event that's going to take place? And how do we raise the issue of the U.S. rightfully being excluded from international events?
1: Yeah, absolutely. I think, and there's many different ways, right, to boycott. And there are, you know, historic boycotts that we draw from, right? The, you know, boycott, divestment, sanction campaign, BDS, with relation to the Zionist state, you know, the boycott of apartheid South Africa, going back, right, in a different, slightly different form, the Montgomery bus boycott and other boycotts of places that were, you know, don't shop where you can't work, right? That African people, Black people here in the U.S. Have a history of building up. And so for us, boycotting means not participating in the World Cup, right? Again, this is not to shame people who may want to watch their team, right, or the athletes themselves who are participating in the games. But it is to say that, you know, from this radical revolutionary standpoint, not participating, and not only not participating, but actually fighting against the impunity that the U.S. has basically been afforded in being able to host this game is critical. So that means doing things like, you know, it doesn't mean avoiding anything that says World Cup and just saying, oh, okay, I'm not, you know, I'm going to hide from that, right? But it does mean actually agitating, right, and challenging in those spaces. Right. It may mean not watching the games or not watching the games hosted in the U.S. or that the U.S. plays in. But it also may mean actually going in and where people are watching those things, agitating and informing them about what a boycott means. Right. So as you said, Margaret, it also means thinking about the longer term. Right. Because, again, the goal is not to shame people who may watch a game. Right. Or who may want to watch a game or, you know, to go into sports bars and yell at, you know, try to like cut the wires on the TV to stop people from watching the game. Right. It is about building broader consciousness. Right. While also thinking about, are there ways, you know, to disrupt and to create, you know, a cost for folks moving through and just hosting these games as if things are normal. Right. And so we can look to, you know, the, as I said before, the 1968 Olympics, where there was a boycott in Mexico, right? Where there was, and other folks globally as well, where, you know, folks like John Carlson, and Tommy, Smith did, you know, participate in the games, but politically agitated as well. And they were, you know, they were banned afterwards, right? They had their medals stripped for decades. And so it looks like encouraging and building relationships with, you know, athletes and others in order to move forward, things like that. Not only now, but also thinking about the longer term in terms of boycotting the U.S. Because we understand that the World Cup, while it is this very big global example of, you know, all of these different systems of oppression and structures that are working, you know, as you said, to push forward anti-human activity, it is also just an example of that, right? These things happen on a more daily basis as well, right? Here in Philadelphia, we saw that with the attempt of the Sixers to basically raise Chinatown here and put a stadium here, which, you know, thankfully, at least for now, was denied. But it happens all throughout the country and throughout the world as well. And so it's also about fighting against this system of, you know, this U.S. oppressive system and structure that is not for us, right? It is not for the mass of the people. It's not for the working class. It is not for African, Black, and other colonized peoples. It is for, you know, the ruling elite and the capitalist class to accumulate, right? And to dominate and to assert their control. So boycotting the U.S. as people who, many of whom live and within the borders of the U.S. is not, again, primarily about, you know, it's not about saying that we have to divorce ourselves completely immediately from a system that obviously right now we can't really escape given the current conditions. But it is about building up the ability to do that, right? Building up the ability to have collective self-determination and also making the call from the international community that we are saying, hey, we are here within the U.S. and we are calling on the international community to boycott the U.S., right? And some of that has already been happening by, you know, not by choice, because of what the Trump administration has been doing. People have had to find other ways, you know, to get around the U.S. But we're going to say, you know, if the U.S. is going to continue to commit war crimes all throughout the globe, including just yesterday in Iran, if they're going to continue to strangle Cuba, if they're going to continue to occupy Haiti, to attack, you know, Somalia and Yemen and the Congo, if they're going to be complicit in these genocides, that the international community has to stand up and say no more. And we, from within the belly of the beast, are asking for that, right? So it is about us and what we can do, but it's also about making that clear to the rest of the world that this is something that needs to happen, that we need to force the U.S. to, at minimum, make concessions, but, you know, ideally force it into a point where we can actually challenge U.S. imperialism, right? Where we can flex our popular power as peoples. And that for me is, and for us, is really the point of, you know, the boycotting and starting with the World Cup and extending more broadly to the U.S. as a whole.
2: And as we close, how do folks find out about the Black Alliance for Peace and its activities surrounding the World Cup?
1: Yeah, so people can definitely go on our website, blackallianceforpeace.com, as well as check out on social media, Blacks for Peace on Twitter and Black Alliance for Peace on Instagram. And we'll also see there the People-Centered North-South Project for People-Centered Human Rights. So people can go to peoplecenteredhumanrights.com and check out more about the specific campaign to boycott the World Cup and boycott the U.S. And so stay up to date on those things. We're going to be continuously, you know, releasing things all throughout the World Cup and afterwards. And then for folks who live in one of the cities where we have a citywide alliance, which we have about 10, people should really, you know, can find that information also on our website and on our social media. And then you can tap in locally with some of the efforts that are happening with not only Black Alliance for Peace, but also the Anti-Fascist Football Coalition, which is, you know, a coalition of over 30 organizations that are working all throughout all of the different host cities. So for anyone that is in a host city where the World Cup is happening, look out for those activities and events. Again, you can start by going to the peoplecenteredhumanrights.com and looking at the Anti-Fascist Football Coalition, but also look, you know, locally for the activities that will be happening starting tomorrow.
2: Thank you. Thank you so much, Austin.
1: Yeah, thank you, Margaret. It's always a pleasure.
2: And that was Austin Cole of the Black Alliance for Peace discussing the World Cup matches being held in the U.S. and why the U.S. ought to be boycotted. Good day. This is Black Agenda Report. I'm Margaret Kimberly. Delaney Hall is an immigration detention center, a jail, located in Newark, New Jersey. It's been the focal point of protest ever since it reopened last year, with detainee escapes, a hunger strike, and protests outside of the facility. Our guest is Clow O'Brien Moscoso, a Black Agenda Report contributor, member of the Black Alliance for Peace, and a community organizer. She joins us from New Jersey to discuss the actions at Delaney Hall and the Trump administration's mass deportation policies. Thanks for joining me, Clow.
3: Peace, Margaret. Thanks for having me.
2: What is it that people most need to know about Delaney Hall?
3: Yeah, well, several things. Right now, there is a almost 2-week hunger and labor strike with the participation of all detainees inside, an estimated 300. Now, some have, while they all started on a hunger strike, some have gone to just a labor strike. regardless, it is still a 100% participation on the part of the detainees inside, with support and coordination from the families on the outside and some of the community organizations that have come out in the past 2 weeks and really have been out since the reopening of Delaney last year and even before that, right? So that is what's happening. This is also coming in a backdrop of the death of Jean Wilson Brutus, a Haitian migrant back in December of last year, who was taken to University Hospital and pronounced dead there. But, you know, we see this obviously as a very blatant murder on the part of not just ICE and not just the state of New Jersey, but GEO Group as well, right? This is a privately owned and run detention center in Newark, New Jersey. You know, we're like less than a month, the final, or maybe a little bit over a month now, the final of the World Cup is going to take place 15 minutes away from Delaney Hall, where, you know, a literal concentration camp where torture is happening, right? These so the strikers are, the detainees that are striking are striking over the horrendous conditions there, right? They get spoiled and rotten food with maggots in them. As a retaliation of this strike, they've now been suspended all visitation rights. Some of the strike leaders have been transferred to other detention centers nearby, one of them being the Elizabeth Detention Center. And so, you know, in the backdrop of all of this, this especially the final of the World Cup, which is set to make billions of dollars, right, is happening, right, not unlike October 7th and that, you know, that rave that happened next to a literal concentration camp. So I think, you know, we can see some of the connections, not just with Palestine, right, but with so many other things that are happening, for example, IT. I mean, just thinking about Jean Wilson Brutus, right? Like the conditions that he felt he had to escape Haiti from to come to the U.S., right? The very same country that is keeping Haiti and has kept Haiti, you know, under the imperial boot with armed paramilitary groups that have rendered a lot of parts of Port-au-Prince, you know, really unlivable. And, you know, obviously readers and viewers can sort of check out Black Agenda Report on Jemima Pierre's work on Haiti. But for so many reasons, right, this World Cup needs to be boycotted. And one of them being this Delaney Hall.
2: Thank you. Black Agenda Report has done, if I may be so bold as to say, led the way in reporting on Haiti. And the U.S. policies there that have devastated that country, including immigration policy. Delaney Hall has been, as I was saying, this flashpoint for protest. Elected officials have protested there. Last year, there was a member of Congress was charged with obstructing justice because I think she brushed against an ICE officer who apparently are very frail and has been charged with assaulting him. The mayor of Newark, Ross Baraka, members of Congress, one of the senators from New Jersey, Senator Kim, who was pepper sprayed along with others. The governor, Governor Sherrill, she tried to visit and was told she could not see any of the detainees and see their conditions for herself. We have to give credit. The members of Congress apparently can be given access, although they limit it, of course. They can't just walk in and visit, which should be the case. So this is tied to the conditions at Delaney Hall and elsewhere around the country. And as you point out, a private corporation runs Delaney Hall, which runs these corporations run most of the detention centers. And I want to add, this was before Trump. You know, these abuses did not all begin with him. This is continuity in immigration policy, the most punitive measures. But we see at this moment, very questionable practices, extraly illegal. Judges order people released and they aren't released. And Trump and his team are very open about mass deportation. very open about saying they specifically want to restrict immigration from global South countries. Talk to us about these issues, which specifically relate to the Trump administration, some of which specifically relate to this administration.
3: I think, you know, you sort of lay out a really great context. And I also want to encourage folks to listen to your interview with Abe Paulos from Black Lines for Just Immigration, a really great comrade of mine who, you know, just always with the facts. But this has been going on since the foundation of this genocidal, racist, you know, apartheid regime, coming up on its 250th anniversary, right? So interesting. And in a lot of ways, I think that, you know, immigration is one of the internal parts of imperialism, right? Like, it's a cause and effect. Like, of course, if you are consistently invading other countries, sanctioning them, making life quite literally unlivable, right, through paramilitary groups, whether it's like that in Haiti or Ecuador or increasingly the rest of Latin America, right? You know, sanctioning the Cuba or Venezuela, right, or Nicaragua, all of the stressors that the U.S. puts on the global South that force migration, of course, right? And so here, within the belly of the beast, folks that are coming from colonial countries are now then also targeted by ICE. ICE, again, I really encourage folks to listen to that episode with Abe, right? Like, ICE and the Safe Patrols, the founding of them were like not very separate, right? It's very, very similar in a lot of ways. You know, especially in the New York area, this is very much an African issue because a lot of the detainees are African migrants, right? Whether from the continent or from throughout the rest of the world, right? Like it's Haitians that are getting caught up. It's you know, folks from the continent. It's Afro-Venezuelans, right? That's one thing I kind of wanted to like quickly dispel. But also, yeah, just, you know, like it's not a surprise to me that there's a coup in Peru in 2022. And in the last couple of years, migration from Peru has spiked in this region. And that's who represent many of the detainees inside Delaney Hall, right? Haitian migrants, Ecuadorian migrants, right? Like this, there's a cause and effect to global foreign policy, right? And an internal policy with migration. So it's kind of what we might consider the consequences of full spectrum domination, or at least like war of that, right? So you have folks on the inside that have been striking, and again, that really is their main demand, is the full liberation of all of them, starting with youth, elders, folks that, you know, have health issues, obviously better conditions as they are all waiting to be released, but ultimately is the full liberation of all of them. And yeah, I mean, what's also really inspiring, I think, is this Friday, actually, is going to be the 1 year anniversary of the last breakout from Delaney Hall, right? And so members of our organization, our Citywide Alliance, are going to be, along with our comrades at Community Movement Builders, Newark, and a few other orgs, are writing up sort of like a statement of solidarity and sort of positioning their struggle along a broader set of struggles, right? Like not just last year's breakout from Delaney Hall, but making the connection to Wally Bay, who, you know, folks from Newark might know that recently, I'm not exactly sure when, but earlier in the year, a Black man killed by Newark PD. I'm certain that the comrades at Community Movement Builders, Newark, have a statement with BAPNYC and J, so folks can, you know, hopefully check that out. Making the connection to the World Cup and how folks that are organizing around the boycott are raising their labor and hunger strike as a reason and one of the many crimes against humanity that the U.S. has committed and is committing, and why it is unfit to host the beautiful game, right? And we should not allow the U.S. to sort of sportswash its many crimes, and for multiple reasons, right, that I think that this strike is sort of like a flashpoint in a lot of things that are coming up around not just this particular area, right, but I think in this moment in time of a declining empire, but that's still very dangerous and lashing out.
2: You've been present during some of these protests. There have been arrests made. Talk to us about the protests and the police action, the police response.
3: I've been there mostly during the day when it's not as active and intense, but still nonetheless, right? There's, you know, I was there maybe like three or four times now. The last time I went there with another comrade of ours, and we, this was during the day, and they had already kind of made, and I think this is Governor Sherrill's portion of it, right? Like, they designated free speech zones. Right. So like you can sort of yell at the pigs here, but it was away from the entrance and exit to the detention center, which is where people want to sort of blockade because they want to make sure that their family members aren't being taken away to other detention centers where it's less accessible to them, for example. Right. Or where they're trying to take them away or even just deport them entirely. Right. So the fact that, you know, there's these like free speech zones, a little awkward, but okay. But anytime that there is a car that's moving in and out, protesters sort of try to, you know, descend on that and try to make sure like, hey, who's in there, right? Like, show us who's back there. So this was not Newark PD, but ICE and GEO, like, you know, rent-a-pigs that were kind of pushing the protesters out onto the street. So this part of where Delaney Hall is, I forget the name of the street. It's basic. This is like a very industrial part of Newark. It's like very near the Meadowlands, kind of swampy areas of Jersey where there's like a bunch of different highways that are intersecting. Right. So they're pushing people out onto oncoming traffic that's coming off of a highway. So it's just a bunch of like trucks, buses. At one point, you know, folks can check out my like social media, but you can like hear me yelling out like, yo, there's a bus, like you're pushing us on to incoming traffic, like you're gonna get us killed. So they've been very, you know, as pigs tend to be, very reactive. Then also, you know, you got Newark PD intervening on their behalf, and then New Jersey State Troopers, which, as you know, Sister Asada can testify to, are some of the worst pigs out there. So you got a confluence of you know, just very militarized and like geared up goons that are, one, sort of protecting not just Delaney Hall and the, you know, their ability to like cage our people, but then also they have like military tanks and they're kind of protecting their toys too. And actually we can thank Obama for that, right? 1033 flooded Newark PD and local jurisdictions with militarized weaponry and tanks. And, you know, so then it come Ferguson, you see all of these, you know, it's a war out here, but that's what we've been saying. It's a war out here.
2: And there have been reports that some of those arrested at these actions, those who've been arrested by the New Jersey State Police, have gotten calls from the FBI, which is an indicator of the depth of commitment of this oppression. Tell us, what are your thoughts about that?
3: Not surprised at all. I think you actually broke the story to me when we were on the phone yesterday. But it's not surprising whatsoever. There had already been multiple vans stationed near the sort of campgrounds that some of the family members and community organizations had sort of set up, that had the day before been like tear gassed by Newark PD and the ICE goons. You know, and community members have been dropping off like food or, you know, diapers for babies. I mean, there's high school students that are detained inside that are on strike right now, right? Like, there's parents that are inside and, you know, the sole providers of their babies, right? And have been in there for months, you know, and as I mentioned before, as retaliation, have now had their visitation rights trampled and cut until they end the strike, which again, I think they are not going to until they are released. So that has been happening, but I think it's been really beautiful to see, right, the level of commitment from community groups in the area, right? Some of the like Ice Watch and Migra Watch people in some of the organizations, what is it? Resistencia en Acción, Cosecha, New Jersey, BAP comrades have been out there, CMB folks have been out there, Pax Christi, you know, and the Quakers, you know, gotta love the good old Quakers, have been out there and just, you know, as much as possible providing support for people that are coming out, because people are coming out, right? So as they're like coming out of the cages and reuniting with their families, right, they're given food, water. Sometimes there's like legal help there if they don't already have a lawyer, you know, medical help if they need it, especially if they were participating in the hunger strike. So it's been really lovely to see that. But even, yeah, since the strike started and the sort of accompanying vigil outside has been occurring, there's been vans that have been jamming up the signals around there. So I was not at all surprised that, you know, of course, some of the FBI is like coming and knocking on some folks' doors, right? Certainly, as much as possible, when I go there, I try to be cautious and maybe not always bring my phone, for example, right? And just have like a burner on me or just my camera equipment. And it's like that now. And I mean, it's been like this for a while, but it's even more so out in the open.
2: You mentioned the World Cup of Soccer. Football called in the rest of the world. The fact that we don't even give it the right name is an one indication of why the event should not be held in the United States. But you mentioned that one of the venues, it's called MetLife Stadium. They've changed the name for the World Cup. New York, New Jersey Stadium. We have seen, while the matches have not yet begun, we've started to see why the U.S. should never have been the host of the World Cup. We have seen teams being searched. We've seen officials people who had visas to enter the United States being turned away. Official from Somalia, one of the referee was turned away. The Iraqi team's photographer was sent away. One of their players was detained for many hours and interrogated. The Iranian team can't even stay in the United States. They have to stay in Mexico and fly in for their matches and fly back out, which is a violation of FIFA's, the association hosting the World Cup, a violation of their rules. Of course, by being in the United States, in the country, and that's what we've been talking about, violations of human rights of immigrants and other people. So we see a connection. Delaney Hall is near one of the, I believe the final match is going to be played at that stadium. Talk to us about the World Cup and the problems, immigration enforcement being just one of them, and the problem with the U.S. being the host at all.
3: Yeah, I mean, you said it. They don't even call it the right name, right? What's Robert Wilson calls soccer the slave name. It's football. And then what USians know football as is really American rugby, which makes all the sense, right? it's football, Jesus Christ. Anyway, I mean, this is a beautiful game. I literally, since I've been able to like kick a ball, have been watching the World Cup. And I, you know, grew up in Lima, in the Borges Barrio in Lima, like where, you know, kicking a ball around is just part of daily life, you know? I used to be a goalie in middle school. Like, it's just part of life, you know, and especially the World Cup, you have your team and you're just like rooted. Like, it's just the best time of every 4 years. But as the U.S. tends to do, ruins everything. And, you know, I think so the World Cup boycott, which again, started out as kind of like a Move the Games campaign, now in phase two is a boycott the World Cup and boycott the U.S., right? What we are hoping beyond just the World Cup and the games this month and next month is to really lay the foundation for BDS, a proper BDS movement against the U.S., right? For these crimes against humanity, for a live stream genocide, for a war with Iran, for attacks on Cuba and Venezuela, Bolivia, Peru, you name it, right? Really actually confront what is the primary contradiction in our times, And you know, World Cup, the World Cup and football is one avenue or one mechanism, right? Like literally the eyes of the world are on these games. So why not make the most of it, right? And it, I mean, you know, I've been talking about it with our comrades all year. But this is the best time to be a revolutionary. It's just heightening all the contradictions at the moment, right? And making all of these connections with Haiti and boycott the games, with Peru and Bolivia and boycott the games, with Palestine, boycott the games, right? Like, it just makes sense how this lawless rogue state that can boast about, you know, extrajudicial killings in the Caribbean, about, you know, drone striking Lebanon and allowing its Zionist colonial outpost in West Asia to just wreak havoc on the region, right? How another genocide, not just in Palestine, but now also Lebanon, is being allowed to carry through. Like, all of these reasons that we've talked about, and Black Gender Report has been one of the many, in my humble opinion, consequential outlets to expose all of these things. But why it is time to you know, it is our duty as revolutionaries to engage in this campaign and really put it to the eyes of the world, like, this is not a safe place, right? And make the connections with the movements and struggles of the global south to the internal colonies in the global north. You know, again, that's why we call it the North-South Project for People-Centered Human Rights, because we link up these struggles, right, cross borders, transnationally, to say this is the same struggle and we need to be, you know, in communication and actually coordinating. So one of the ways we're doing that is through the Anti-Fascist Football Coalition that has about now, I think, 32 organizations, mostly throughout the West, the host countries, the three host countries, but also in Iran and Gaza, you know, organizations in throughout the world, right? And yeah, we're moving this boycott. We're laying the groundwork for a broader BDS movement against the U.S. The World Cup makes billions of dollars, and it's not the masses of our people that are going to these games. Tickets are like 6,000, right? It's the, you know, global ruling elite and the upper echelons of the petit bourgeois. Our people are in bars. Our people are at fan fests. We should also be there and agitate them and recruiting them, right? But I'm also going to be watching the games because that's what I do.
2: Well, you know, if, as someone, as you said, just part of your culture, of course you would want to watch the most popular sport in the world. But our point is larger about the U.S. not being, why the U.S. should not be the host country and these connections with immigration enforcement and the violations of people's human rights. As we close, tell us, you mentioned your social media. Tell folks where they can see your work about Delaney Hall or any other issue.
3: On all socials. So yeah, folks can follow Black Agenda Report and Sovereign Media on all socials, Instagram, YouTube, Twitter, or X, etc. I'm also on all those platforms. You can look me up. I think I'm Michi Sachi Papas on Instagram, which is my cat's name. And then I think it's Claudia086 on Twitter or X. I have been sort of tweeting a lot about, well, one, the Peru elections, which just happened. And it looks like leftist Roberto Sanchez is going to be winning. But we do have to wait until like mid-June when the official on-bit count. But it looks like we defeated Fujimori, which is great. And I've also been tweeting about stuff happening in Bolivia. Tomorrow, Bar Wednesday, I know this comes out on Friday, but so then Bar Wednesday, this past Bar Wednesday, we released the second part of my interview with Evo Morales and a bar exclusive. Folks should watch out. And yeah, upcoming, we'll figure out the specifics of this, but hopefully a segment on the World Cup, politics and football for this month that I'm very, very excited about.
2: Well, thank you. Thank you so much for joining me, Clau. That was Clow O'Brien Moscoso, a Black Agenda Report contributor and organizer, discussing immigration enforcement as seen at Delaney Hall Immigration Jail in Newark, New Jersey. Thank you for joining me, Clow.

0: 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Confirmed candidates will be on the August 15 Pacifica Foundation ballot. More information about Pacifica elections, candidate registration, and the candidates can be found at elections.pacifica.org.
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Spectrum with Anthony Rogers Wright. I'm your host, Anthony. Thank you so much for joining us. And thanks, as always, to our amazing show announcer, the great Gavin Rasmussen, for kicking the show off the right way. And speaking of kicking the show off the right way, y'all, let's just give it up again for our beloved world champion, New York Knickerbockers. The 53-year drought is over, and I just could not be happier. I'm going to have to bite off of the dude Stephen A. Smith. I really do love everyone. 53 years, lots of pain, y'all. Lots of just bonehead moves in the front office, getting these weird players, giving up draft picks. But we put our squad together. The entire city was behind them. Came back from incredible adversity, 29 points down in game three, and we came back. That was game four. We came back and we won it in five down in San Antonio. Congratulations to you, New York City, the five boroughs, Shaolin, Manhattan.

Manhattan, Uptown, Bronx, Brooklyn, Queens. Y'all, whoo, feel so good. The ticker tape parade will be happening on Thursday from Battery Park City to Gracie, to City Hall. And it's going to be a party. I wish I could be there, but I would not be able to make it to New York City. I would definitely be watching. Big up to our New York Knicks. That said, with all that rhapsody, we do have some very, very important things to talk about. And that's why I am so excited to welcome one of my favorite people in the world, my dear comrade, the national co-coordinator of the Mighty Black Alliance for Peace. Erica Keynes will be joining us later in the program to talk about the Anti-Fascist Football Coalition's boycott of the World Cup games. There's lots of reasoning behind that. Incredible organizing, mobilizing, and information that is being shared with the masses. And Erica is going to break it all down for us. But before we get there, there is some news to report. So let's get right into it with this week's segment of the Weekly Roundup.

All right, and we begin our coverage with news coming out regarding the Middle East that apparently, yet again, there is a ceasefire deal between the Islamic Republic of Iran and the United States of America, who, of course, started this war of choice and aggression in the first place. Is it actually a ceasefire? We actually don't know. We have still not seen the full details of this agreement. According to Axios, the U.S. and Iran agreed to a framework that would extend their ceasefire, which hasn't really been a ceasefire. As we know, there have been some hostilities between the two nations, but this framework would extend the ceasefire for 60 days. There's a formal signing ceremony expected on Friday and talks to follow regarding the Islamic Republic's nuclear program. According to sources, the agreement could, I want to stress that, could reopen the Strait of Hormuz. There is debate on whether the Strait of Hormuz was actually closed in the first place or if the Islamic Republic of Iran was just selective with who could utilize it. But this agreement could reopen the Strait of Hormuz, thereby easing pressure on global energy markets. I want to talk about this easing pressure on global energy markets because just on the news of this happening, the stock market, surprise, surprise, just rallied. NASDAQ going up like 700 points and the Dow Jones Industrial Average going up as high as 1,000 points at one point. And gas prices coming down slightly, although many experts are saying we will not actually know when gas prices will fall to a level where poor and working class people aren't getting squeezed as they are right now. This memorandum of understanding, right? Ceasefire, a memorandum of understanding, who knows, would mark the war's biggest diplomatic breakthrough. This, again, according to Axios, which has hopes of buying time for negotiations over the unresolved nuclear questions regarding the sovereign nation of Iran's nuclear program, or supposed nuclear program, we should say. It should also be noted, though, that reopening the strait may not happen immediately because there is still this issue of clearing up of the mines that the Islamic Republic put into the strait to protect themselves and to protect their investment. According to the Pakistani Prime Minister Shahbaz Sharif, when he announced on Sunday this framework to open the strait and have launch for the nuclear talks after 107 days of war, he notes that Trump may even read this agreement, which we still do not know the language of, as part of the signing ceremony or ahead of the signing ceremony. On his own Truth Social media page, President Trump said that the opening of the strait would take place only, quote unquote, upon the signing of the deal on Friday for the purposes of mine removal. However, while we do have what we should call a framework for a ceasefire between the U.S. and the Islamic Republic of Iran, not so much with the Zionist entity, which continues its wanton strikes on southern Lebanon and Beirut itself. We just got word that Israeli strikes just a few hours ago killed 4 more people in southern Lebanon while the U.S. was involved with these talks with the Islamic Republic of Iran. And Bibi the Butcher Netanyahu, the current prime minister of the Zionist entity, basically said he doesn't care about these discussions between the U.S. and the Islamic Republic. He intends to continue military actions against Lebanon. Why this is a very, very big problem is because that is a very big sticking point for the Islamic Republic of Iran, which continues to show steadfast solidarity with the people of Palestine as well as the people of Lebanon. They are adamant in their desires for the Zionist entity to cease all hostilities against the people of Lebanon and the people of Palestine. So we're going to have to keep watching this story as it develops, because even Trump is starting to get very, very, very frustrated with Bibi the Butcher Netanyahu. A few weeks ago, we got word of a very, very energetic and kinetic phone call between the two leaders, we should say, where Trump yelled some obscenities at him and even told him that he was crazy and told Netanyahu that the whole world hates you and I'm trying to save your ass. Who knows where this is going to lead? But if Netanyahu is even starting to frustrate Trump, hey, here's a suggestion, Mr. President. Stop funding Israel. No more weapons, no more military aid, no more aid, period. Because if this is how an ally treats the hand that is feeding them, which is to say it is biting it,
then yes, maybe we need to apply the same pressure that President Ronald Reagan applied to the then Israeli Prime Minister regarding Lebanon, picked up the phone and said, cut it out or you are cut off. So you do have options, Mr. President. In other news, the World Cup has commenced in the United States. There have been some interesting matches thus far. The United States side, for its part, did win its first game, the first match, excuse me, against Paraguay 4-1. Apparently, they looked pretty good. The story, of course, is the Republic of Iran side, which played a very, very spirited match against New Zealand. Despite all the treatment that they've been receiving from the United States and from FIFA, they were able to come back from a deficit and tie New Zealand and end the match in a draw. Despite all that they've been, you know, navigating, even having to train in Tijuana in Mexico, came up to LA, and from what I saw, showed a lot of grit and a lot of pride in their side. We're going to talk a lot more about the World Cup in a moment in our segment with Sister Erica. So that is all the news to report for now. We're going to take a very, very quick break and we will be right back. 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We will be right back.

0: All right, everybody, welcome back to Full Spectrum with Anthony Rogers Wright. I am so happy to be joined by my dear comrade, a teacher in a sense, and you know, just one of my favorite people to kick it with professionally, politically, and in struggle, my dear comrade Erica Keynes, who is the national co-coordinator of the mighty Black Alliance for Peace. Comrade Erica, how are you doing?
1: Oh, I am great. Thank you for that introduction.
0: Yeah. Well, you know, you got to keep it buoyant. And I mean, you know, really, I mean, in these times, Black Alliance for Peace, I mean, the importance of the work and, you know, what you and Comrade Austin as national core coordinators are holding down. I mean, so much amazing work. So, yeah, I meant what I said, the mighty Black Alliance for Peace. I mean, we're really crushing it. And y'all's leadership is a big reason. So let me just thank you for that, like, first and foremost, because in addition to BAP, you know, I would have to say your most important client. He just had a milestone yesterday. So congrats and mazel tov on that.
1: Oh, thank you. Thank you. Yes.
0: Yeah. All right. Well, look, let's get into it. Yeah, let's get into it, because I know you are so busy. And real quick, remind the folk of your program, because you have a program that I've been on as well. Let the people know about that program and when they can watch it, and then we'll get into the nitty-gritty.
1: Yes, I am also on Black Liberation Media. You can find that on YouTube every Wednesday morning on the Remix Morning Show. So from 8 to 10 a.m. Eastern Time, you can catch myself and Jackie Lukman on Wednesdays.
0: Awesome. Yeah. No, love that show. Y'all bring it. And I don't think I've actually seen y'all since our beloved world champion New York Knicks brought the title home. So that'll be tomorrow. So I'm definitely going to tune in for that and see how annoyed Comrade Jackie gets with all of his Knicks fans coming in. All right, but let's get to it, though. Can you first let the people know about the latest effort of Black Alliance for Peace's North-South Project for People-Centered Human Rights Initiative regarding the World Cup and specifically the Anti-Fascist Football Coalition?
1: Yes. So as you just noted, the Black Alliance for Peace has a project, the North-South Project for People-Centered Human Rights, which is a part of the Anti-Fascist Football Coalition, which has launched and called for initially a movement of the games, getting the game out of the U.S., noting these contradictions of between U.S.-led imperialism and the rest of humanity. And as we have come closer to the games actually being in the U.S., there was a full call for a boycott. So Black Alliance for Peace, as a part of that anti-fascist football coalition, kicked off the call. And now you can see there are movements from city to city where there are host cities where people are actively engaging in a struggle against the World Cup being present here. Yep. Just naming, you know, not only FIFA's recklessness, but just the pushing of the normalization of you know, the sheer terror that's being unleashed on people here in the U.S. domestically, right? Whether it's ICE or the National Guard or through policies and the stripping of institutions, et cetera, et cetera. So, yeah, the fight has been waged and the struggle continues.
0: Yeah, no, I'm actually looking forward to heading down to Kansas City. I can tell you that the comrades, you know, in the Prairie States, you know, I'm living here in Omaha, they're ready to throw down, and they're ready to not just show the Anti-Fascist Football Coalition, but the world, you know, how we get down here in the Midwest. I'm really looking forward to that. I want to build on, you know, kind of what you laid out, you know, from a global standpoint. The actions of the U.S., it could be argued, do not align with the purported values of FIFA, Islamic Republic of Iran, this war of aggression and choice, the ongoing genocide and ethnic cleansing in Palestine, which, of course, the U.S. is complicit with, as well as U.S. complicity with what can only be described, Comrade Erica, as a kinetic Greater Israel initiative, like just full on, in full effect. Venezuela, and of course, what's happening with the Revolutionary Republic of Cuba. Can you speak to, you know, how all of these very salient issues are connected, and how that, and speak to more of why initially those actions led to the Anti-Fascist Football Coalition to say, yo, move the games. They shouldn't even be held here.
1: Yeah, well, it's become apparent that every major institution, including global sports, including FIFA, has been subordinated to Washington's demand for full spectrum domination, right? And so we understand the U.S. to be not this quote unquote flawed democracy, especially under Trump, but it is a rogue state. And so it operates above international law. It's terrorizing its own citizens. Like I said, with instruments like ICE, it exports fascist violence globally. And so, with FIFA's decision to allow for the U.S. to continue to host the games, they are creating this normalization. They're endorsing, in fact, a regime that commits crimes against humanity, war crimes, and is currently complicit in genocide. And as you named, this is allegedly, quote unquote, something that FIFA is against, right? But they've also given Trump a peace award, right? So the World Cup, as we understand it, if it is that we understand this to be the beautiful game, if we understand, sports, global sports to be a people's game, right? That we can't allow for the World Cup to move under some kind of business as usual under these conditions.
0: Absolutely, absolutely. Now, I want to build off of that, right? I mean, we've got all these global governance bodies, including the United Nations, and then global bodies, as you name FIFA, the IOC, International Olympic Committee, that are supposed to, as you were kind of naming, establish and maintain some semblance of global stability and an international community that's, of independent nations. And these bodies, are these bodies actually, in your opinion, even relevant anymore, given their inability to, as you said, to be consistent as it pertains to equal accountability for all nations?
1: Yeah, I think, well, one, from the onset, the creation of these bodies, right, was already imbalanced. Right. But as we see it today, it's full-on complicity. And then even with the recent election of the Trinidad and Tobago is now being allowed to have a seat on the U.S. Security Council, giving its own complicity in what's happening with the Shield of the, having joined the Shield of the Americas. It's strong opposition to the Cuban government, Venezuelan government, and how that has been reacted to and comments made. It's okay, so now we have another ally on the UN security for the US, right? So I really don't know if it's about so much a matter of relevance as it is to be able to name its complicity. What is the purpose of these institutions, and who are these institutions supposed to work for? And time again, especially since 2023, October 2023, we have seen that these institutions do not work on behalf of the people. And then even when we look at FIFA, right, the swiftness in which Russia was removed.
0: That's exactly. I'm glad
1: And
0: you
1: it,
0: hit
1: and
0: on
1: it,
0: that. Yes.
1: yeah, and it, and it, it had far less evidence stacked against it than the US currently does, right? And yet Donald J. Trump is given a peace award from FIFA, and then a tour, no less, across the US in preparation for the World Games. So we are seeing that FIFA is highly complicit with a governance or a body, or if you with a rogue regime that is above international law. And it's
0: Absolutely.
1: claiming outright that it's above domestic law. I
0: Above
1: mean, how many
0: domestic law.
1: lawsuits is Trump under right now?
0: Well, two follow-up questions to that, right? I mean, ICE's new director, Tom Homan, who also worked for Obama, by the way, everybody, recently issued a threat to the people of New York City in the middle of our celebration for our beloved world champion, New York Knicks. And it could be said that this threat was issued to the entire tri-state area, right? Because the games in New York are technically being played in New Jersey at MetLife Stadium. And MetLife near MetLife Stadium is our beloved city of Newark, where this Delaney facility situation is ongoing, right? It's still ongoing. So how does Homan's threat to everything that you named about being above domestic law vindicate the Anti-Fascist Football's coalition for a boycott of the games. Like why is that super important when basically during the games, during a time of celebration, everybody knows that the Knicks have got to have some of the one of the more multiracial, multi-ethnic fan bases in the country, if not the world, right? Issuing basically like, yo, I'm about to invade your area with ICE agents. How does that vindicate like the call for a boycott of the games from a, on a domestic standpoint?
1: Well, I think even what you're naming, right? The FIFA and the World Cup, these are international games. I think it's interesting the conversations that I've been seeing, and I'll respond to your question more directly. But there's been conversations that I've been seeing in terms of how visually the games, right? What they look like. And people have been saying, oh, that's because people in the US don't really care about soccer. And my first thought is, you know, people within the US really have no idea oftentimes what's going on, right? That, you know, the one, this, there's people are being held up at airports. They can't get through. Their visas have been denied after being approved. We have watched referees be turned away. We have watched players be turned away. Iran cannot practice here. So all of these things are happening, and there's a boycott. There's an ongoing boycott of the games. So we're seeing the games less empty. It's really because, yeah, the US is not focus as much on football or what they call soccer as they are their other sports. And we understand this to be an international event, right? And even when you name the Knicks, as a Trini from Brooklyn, I know that the Knicks is a Caribbean team.
0: I mean, Alvarado, right? Puerto Rico, Williamsburg Bass, Hat, or Karl Anthony Towns, Dominican Republic. I mean, literally, it's a Caribbean team.
1: Yeah, and it has always been the team of the Caribbean diaspora, more or less, right? Especially so when you talk about these sort of what the fan base looks like, yeah, it was a threat. It was a threat. And we understand ICE as a domestic terror, you know, within the domestic terror apparatus, this unleashing of ICE forces, especially what's occurring in Delaney, which would only be what, 15 minutes from MetLife
0: Right
1: Stadium?
0: there. It's right. It's like two stops if that on the New Jersey Transit. Absolutely.
1: Right. And this is just a continuation, and I want to name that. This is not something new. This is a continuation of systematic abuse of human rights, family separations, indefinite detention, medical neglect, forced sterilization of migrants. These are not, this is state policy. This is federal policy.
0: That deaths in custody, right? Which we
1: Right.
0: just learned are more than we thought.
1: And so this is the fascism in practice, where we see paramilitary forces targeting racialized populations with impunity. And then, to name Delaney Hall, there's a myriad of protests that have been happening daily against this. And we see how the U.S. treats dissent. We see how the U.S. treats solidarity, even with Palestine, opposition to genocide, or even criticism of Israel, as grounds for surveillance and more universal repression and blacklisting even, right? And so we can talk about the migrants who might be in danger, but also just everyday people who are against what is happening. And so it should be seen as a threat, and it should be something, one, the contradictions that are highlighted when we're out there celebrating the Knicks.
0: No,
1: Up there, you know,
0: absolutely.
1: enjoying the World Cup, understand the conditions in which we are having or made to do that we have no political kind of power to change these dynamics. And what does it look like to organize towards that? And I think that's really what the Anti-Fascist Football Coalition has come together to do well over a year ago, right? In preparation for the games coming here, but then also why the Black Alliance for Peace found it important as an African organization, as an African formation, to call to boycott, because this is not migrant issues. These are issues that affect all colonized and racialized people.
0: I mean, you kind of like help me get to this question, a good segue. You know, the games have commenced, right? And on one hand, we are seeing a lot of enthusiasm, especially after the US side earned their a win in their first match. But nonetheless, why is it important to continue this boycott? Have the goals changed at all now that the games have commenced? And what are the long-term desired outcomes of continuing the boycott effort?
1: Yeah, I think once, excuse me, once as we
0: Yeah, you
1: got
0: go.
1: close to the games, yeah, it did change. It went from move the games. Clearly, the games aren't moving. So now what? And so even as we understand it, I don't think I also want to be clear about there's no disillusion around what is understood as for a boycott, but really it's following that legacy of BDS, following that legacy of what happened during South African apartheid, right? And understanding boycott as a mechanism to heighten these contradictions and allow people to organize themselves. Because when I'm local here in DC, in the DMV area, Baltimore DMV, it's just clear. Two different places. But at the National Mall, they will be showing a viewing of every single game daily. Right. And so when the games kicked off, we went down there and, Mexico played. So it was a good game. We had a chance to go and watch it, but also had a chance to engage the people who were watching it. And everybody was clear. They do not support FIFA. Right. But also understanding the purpose and utility of nationalism and culture. And how do we organize around these contradictions? Because we understand that even in these countries, or even if we take a global look at what the US is doing, the US maintains over 800 military bases. They are a part of coups. They have a elected official, elected president in Brooklyn, arrested, detained, right? There's all kind of lawlessness going on. The people are not unaware. But I think what the boycott does, and what actions like the boycott, is how do we move people from awareness to consciousness? And because it is where they become conscious is where they act. And we see that in pockets and cities. Like, look at LA. Look at LA on the first day, right? And we look at Atlanta or what's happening in Jersey under Delaney. There's a level of consciousness, even as people are real true fans. And I want to just name that. Shout out to Arsenal. We ran off all the rings. But people are really true fans of this, but also understand the contradictions of that. And what does it mean to have that sort of Nkrumah-esque spirit? And that the games belong to the people.
0: Well, I mean, a couple more questions because, and this is why I love talking to you. Like, I'm taking notes because, you engender more questions when we have our conversations. This idea of sports washing, right? And contradictions, right? On the one hand, New York City has this newish mayor, Zohra Mamdani. There are elements that we appreciate, and there's elements that we, quite frankly, critique. That's how we get down. We don't deify lawmakers. We treat them like employees of the masses, right? And sometimes they need to be called in. On the one hand, Mamdani did this really cool thing. He canceled bedtime so that kids could watch the Knicks. I thought that was very cute. But on the otro, right? Here's a guy who purports himself, and to some extent, I believe, is against ICE, wants to abolish ICE. But at the same time, he held a raffle to bring a certain amount of New Yorkers to the games for a very, very discounted price that included free round trip transportation, because transportation is not that cheap, right? All of that. What's your message to him in terms of and people like that who, are so-called progressives and in some cases even socialists, still normalizing what's going on by even participating in promotion of the games and, and I think in a way confusing the class elements. And I want to get to specifically the class elements in a moment by bringing people, to MetLife and I don't know, kind of acting like, yo, this is cool. Because when you drive out there, you are passing Newark. You got to pass through Newark on the New Jersey Turnpike, Turnpike with three Ks, by the way. And whatnot. So what's our message to lawmakers like Mamdani, who are supposed to be these scions of social and political justice, but on the other hand, it's like, yo, come to the games. This is great. This is great for New York. This is great for the tri-state area.
1: Right, that part. Because I was going to just ask the question, well, who are the games actually for? Because even if we remove some of these elements and some of these contradictions, right, there's still a class dynamic that exists that who can afford to attend a game
0: Yo.
1: and not, right? And then when we look at what Madami, especially policy-wise, there is a particular kind of class that he is drawing to this kind of this idea of the change New York, right? So there is a liberal bourgeoisie class that's being crafted and created to become the face of New York City, and he's a part of that. And so what does that mean to invite these tourist dollars, right? And what kind of tourism are we looking for? What particular kind of investments? And we see that playing out in some of the contradictions of the policy making that he's making, that he's moving towards, because there is a class dynamic that exists within how he is moving. And so when we talk about this idea of sports washing, I mean, there's a lot of things that he isn't naming, right? At least of all ICE, because at least of all the NYPD.
0: Ooh.
1: I mean, we can say that with the Knicks games and the kerfuffle yeah. between him and the and Dolan, right?
0: Right, right. When they yeah. moved the watch party, yeah.
1: And now we'll never get the straight answer of who's responsible, because everybody's tossing it back, right? Because they understand the importance of sports culturally to a city like New York, right? And how much revenue that can actually drive. And so, yeah, I mean, sure, the kids have Regents, but that's okay, because we'll still hold the parade.
0: I remember the Regents. That's not an easy test, yo, because that's not a standardized test.
1: I know. And so because the parade is not, who is the parade for?
0: People who can take 3-4 hours off and then not... Right, yeah. Professional managerial class, petty bourgeois, and bourgeois, absolutely.
1: And that's who they would like New York City to become, and who it was always meant to be for, right?
0: Yeah.
1: And what a madami is representing. So when we look at these kind of progressive policies, that is what's undergirding it, right?
0: Right,
1: The idea of like, well, who is New York City supposed to be for? Who are the games supposed to be for? And so, yes, there is a cleansing of U.S. fascist state and its crimes by draping, you know, this sort of this all togetherness, this kind of United Colors of Benetton approach to how they are capitalizing on the sports culture of New York, that it's that's embedded in New York City. If you know, I mean, yeah, it kind of has to be for people who are like diehard Jets and Mets fans, right?
0: Yeah, yeah, no, I mean,
1: why would you do that?
0: For real, I mean, look.
1: But I was gonna just end it here. Like FIFA, I think Madami is also betting that the images of celebratory crowds will erase,
0: right?
1: You know, these images of ICE on the streets, or,
0: right.
1: or you know, children in the cages, or you know, these attacks against colonized people, or even the fact that who can afford to be in New York City today?
0: I was just gonna say that houseless folk, and not even houseless folk, you know, people on the margins of houselessness, and then folk who are, I believe we just got like a report that food insecurity for children is at like its highest level. And I'm sorry, y'all, like, yeah, we got great pizza and bagels in New York City, but that can only go so far nutrition wise. And even that, you know, and you can't exactly find $1 slices anymore. Yeah. You know, I wanted to like build on that, because like on the one hand, right, I'm seeing these like block parties during the Knicks championship run. You know, Harlem, or, you know, formerly known as Harlem, or as I like to say, post Whole Foods Harlem.
1: They call it something else now, but I don't know.
0: Yeah. I can't. Some people,
1: I try not
0: some,
1: to
0: some people are calling the area like 116th to 110th Soha, and I was like, someone said that to me once, and I was like, if you ever say that in front of me, like again, you should just call the police, because I'm going to jail. Soha, come on.
1: How I feel about chopped cheese.
0: Yeah. Right.
1: Cut it out.
0: But we're seeing these block parties, and it's like, okay, that's a beautiful thing. And we even talked about that, like, instead of going to the games. But there is a contradiction there, right? And Mamdani kind of touched on it in a context of the Knicks. Like $9,000, $12,000 tickets. You see all the people in the front row, you know, the stars, Spike and Tracy Morgan.
1: Yeah,
0: right. Come on. Like, you're not even from here, but that's fine. You know, don't you have a wedding to plan? That's fine. You know, Taylor Swift, though, right? Kardashians, etc. Speak to that contradiction, because I was like kind of torn, because like, honestly, Erica, like I remember moms being able to take me to a Knicks and or a Yankees game. And here I'm going to age myself right now. You know, she would go to the Chemical Bank and take out like $40. Right, which was a thing. It was kind of like, yo, like, you know, you better enjoy this. This is $40, you know, that could have gone to a lot of other things. But, you know, this was a single working class professor who could still afford to take me to a Knicks game, decent seats, a Yankees game, decent seats. Yo, $40 now? Might get you like
1: popcorn and a drink.
0: A drink, exactly. Speak to that contradiction, because like, and what do we do about that in the context of the World Cup as well? Because I mean, $800 for a seat, and then like we were saying, transportation. And yeah, you want to get like food and drink and whatnot, because you know they're not letting us exactly bring in like our own food, even if you do, you know, the tailgating, where probably the food is better than in MetLife anyway. How do we navigate that? You know, that basically the capitalism has taken the games away from poor working class people while imperialism is killing them.
1: Yeah, you named that. I was just having this conversation also with people who seem to think, because, as a Knicks fan, it's hard to talk about the Knicks all the time. We had some rough years. So people assume that I wanted a bandwagon. But I am a child of the Garden. My mother used to, we used to just watch random tennis games on Tuesday when she had her lunch break, or we would go to the game. I would go to the games with my father and my uncles. I couldn't even tell you how much it cost, because, as a child, that wasn't, but it was that easy. That's not something I could do with my child. We can't go to into the game. Same with the Yankees or even a Mets game, And these were like $10, $15 games, probably, or if it's just to go to Ringling Brothers at the Garden, right? And so I am a Midtown baby, right? And so even to see the changes of what's happened, because my mother worked for Good Housekeeping, we were always in Midtown. So it, yeah, to your point, and I think that's the purpose. Who are the games for that we're naming? Because what it looked like on the outside, that's the heart of the Knicks. No, that's the
0: Absolutely,
1: Knickerbockers.
0: absolutely, absolutely,
1: And it
0: Erica.
1: did not feel like that on the inside, even looking, right?
0: No,
1: We were
0: no.
1: excited, but people were not. That what we saw on the outside of those games, outside of the Garden, was a different feel and a different
0: Yes.
1: atmosphere. I think that speaks to who the games are for. And we're looking at this as a cultural tool, right? The games belong to the people. It is the people who make the games. So I
0: I mean,
1: think.
0: who came up with the like, it wasn't the Knicks or some corporate PR firm that came up with the now, you know, viral my mayor is Muslim, my bagels are Jewish, right? That was the people.
1: Those people,
0: But I'm sure they're
1: right?
0: gonna
1: Look how
0: corporatize it
1: those
0: now.
1: watch parties happen when they, like look at how people are setting up TVs in a tree on a block.
0: Exactly. Look.
1: Because this belongs to them. You can try to bar them out.
0: Right, no. Like, I mean, people have to understand, and I know you will appreciate this. For those of us, like, you know, who maybe in the 90s would get to go inside to a few games, right? We talking about Ewing,
1: Yes.
0: Oakley,
1: Dark era.
0: Anthony Mason, Rod Strickland, Mark Jackson era, where we always had to contend with how bad. You know, are we going to lose to the Bulls when we make it to face them in the playoffs this year, right? Because they had Jordan and Pippen. Then we, you know, people, these are the people who are outside who remember in 94 against the Rockets, we make it to the championship, and this dude has to interrupt our game on this freeway chase in his white Bronco, right? They cut to the chase of OJ and put the game in this like little square. This was well before internet and you know, being able to watch it online. Those are the people who were outside. And so I guess to like bring it back, then how does the boycott, or how can we use the boycott to remind people that, yo, this is your game, and you can still have consciousness about, you know, all the class and class consciousness that this is your game, but at the same time, you must not be distracted by the crimes, international and domestic, as you named, of this nation and nations that this nation is funding to commit their crimes.
1: Yeah, I think, well, one, it's important to understand it as a political weapon, because they do. A World Cup boycott signals to the ruling class, that their crimes have consequences, that they cannot enjoy a spectacle of this global sport, of a people sport, without while still orchestrating global death. And so even as an African formation, the Black Alliance for Peace understands, as Black internationalists living within the belly of the empire, how important a call for a boycott is. Because we're not claiming to speak for all Africans, nor are we positioning ourselves as any particular kind of vanguard. But historically, it's significant that from inside the US, we're calling for this boycott of this World Cup. under the conditions that we understand that it is a people's sport, that this sport belongs to the working class, right? And even if we talk about the World Cup and we talk about these players, even the criticisms of Brazil's team, right? These come from the barrios, these come from the streets. It's a different, and so these players come from there.
0: These
1: This is
0: exactly,
1: people's sport.
0: exactly.
1: And so even understanding that, we understand that history compels us to take the same routes, as the BDS boy call, as the call for apartheid South Africa, against apartheid South Africa, because the same routes of slavery and colonialism that built the West now is carrying fascism in its newest form. So what is our role? And so we're either celebrating the empire or we're fighting it. And so we're on neutral ground here.
0: That's it. That's it. No, a couple more questions. One of the things that I wrote a piece for Black Agenda Report last week, just kind of like talking about the boycott and the need for it. And one of the things that, really struck me was like FIFA and the World Cup's propaganda game. Yo, I saw like one commercial where they were talking about how we are a blend of different but the same people, and when we come into contact with each other, beautiful things happen. They talked about how like reggae was taken back to the UK and that led to punk, and like how capoeira in Brazil led to the creation of judo with the Japanese, and like foods be and I was like, yo, this propaganda game, Erica, the McDonald's joint with all the different, as you were saying, people who came from poor and working class villages and barrios, who are now multimillionaires, taking part in these commercials and this larger propaganda. How do we navigate that? Because, I mean, as you know very, very well, the organizing, of course, very, very important. The mobilizing, very, very important. However, the propaganda game, right, sometimes can dictate the outcome of an initiative or an initiative we're confronting before the real work even starts.
1: Yeah, well, I'd say, especially as someone who grew up in New York, reject multiculturalism.
0: Okay.
1: Multiculturalism is what you just named. This idea of this surface level, we can all enjoy and take part, but we also don't have to actually engage in what role the US plays
0: Yeah.
1: and why people end up here, right? But we can have the Mexican food and we can enjoy carnival and but we never have to actually engage with what's going on.
0: Right.
1: And
0: Right.
1: so multiculturalism plays a role in that. That all of our cultures are these sort of surface level exchanges, they're for consumption,
0: Yep.
1: but they do not treat culture as a weapon. And
0: Yep.
1: so when we talk about the World Cup, especially this boycott, it is to treat culture as a weapon. It is to hone back in on nationalism, understand what it means to have a nationalist compass,
0: Yes.
1: especially understanding that culture is a big part of that. And so if we are in control of that and not allowing it to be regulated or relegated rather by how the US uses it,
0: Yeah.
1: then we understand our power in taking back and organizing how we want to see the future of these games because they
0: Yeah.
1: belong to us.
0: They belong to us. Well, last question. How can people learn more and how can people get involved? Because yo, this is going on for a while. We also got to contend with this silly 250-year holiday, in a couple weeks on July 4th, where people are not going to be very conscious of the fact that our four-legged critters, right, Komatsu, shout out to you and Jackie Lukman, July 4th. Please be kind to the animals. By the way, did you see real quick? I'm kind of off topic. What happened to that dog in L.A.? That with the Knicks fan?
1: No.
0: Oh my God. So a noise complaint was called, and like 20 cops like showed up. This dog was wearing a Knicks jersey. This was Saturday, Erica, and they shot this woman's dog in front of her kid. The cops, the LAPD. Anyway,
1: Anyway.
0: yeah, I'll send you the video. It's hard to watch. All that said, though, we have to contend with the fact that these games are happening during the July 4th so-called holiday and the 250th year of it to boot. So how can people, learn more and get like involved? Because we're just at the beginning here.
1: Yeah, well, we are calling on the international community, So whether you are in labor or anti-war, or you are a lover of the games, fans, sponsors, even the players, we're calling for this boycott of the 2026 FIFA World Cup in the US. So if you cannot boycott entirely, then mobilize, protest at every match, reject corporate nationalism, and turn the tournament into a site of resistance. So you're seeing numerous examples in these host cities, to your point in LA, because we cannot continue to allow, certainly not the World Cup and then the impending Olympics that will be here as well. We can't allow these global sports to rebrand and normalize US fascism as this sort of global celebratory thing. So with this boycott, we want to strike a blow against US-led imperialism, which is the primary contradiction. And
0: Absolutely.
1: so find out more, you can go to peoplecenterhumanrights.com and learn more about the Anti-Fascist Football Coalition. And also you can go to blackalliancefor.com. You can read up on our statements and see some of the actions that we're involved in. And if you are here locally, you might see a few of us at the, excuse me, locally as in DC, you might see a few of us at the National Mall, where we will be agitating and talking to folks. Obviously, I'll be in my kit. Again, shout out to Arsenal. Okay. I had to wait 23 years for one team and 53 for the other, but we
0: Yo.
1: got it.
0: No, I hear you. No, comrade. So again, that's people-centered humanrights.com, and of course Black Alliance for Peace .com, where so much information on this effort and all of our other efforts, US out of Africa, keeping people conscious of IET. Can you believe what they did to our brothers from IET with the uniforms? You see, it's all it's like you said, it's a psychological and an emotional and also the physical threats too. 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Comrade Erica, yo, always so much appreciation, so much love for you and all of our people in Baltimore. Give my love to Elder Rafiki, right? And just appreciate you so much.
1: All right, thank you.
2: All
1: Go
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1: New York, go New York, go.
0: Go New York, go New York, go. All right. Thank you so much to our dear comrade and sister, Erica Ryan. Tell you what, let's take one more quick break and then we will come right back to wrap up the show. Again, you're listening to Full Spectrum with Anthony Rogers Wright, right here on WPFW, Building a Better World, one broadcast at a time. We'll be right back.

Welcome back, everybody, to Full Spectrum with Anthony Rogers Wright. And wow, just feeling all kinds of gratitude. What a great program that we had for you today. Big props to our dear sister, Erica Ryan. And yeah, feeling good. Just got the news that our dear brother, Iyad Berdonat, the Academy Award nominated filmmaker, his great film, Five Broken Cameras, he is going to be touring it throughout the United States and will actually be coming to Omaha in 10 days. So we are going to record that full conversation and we will share it with you shortly afterwards. Just want to say big blessings and welcome to the U.S., brother Iyad, and making it, you know, through customs. We were a little worried about that. So we are happy that he is here, confirmed and safe. Folks, that is all the time that we have for today, though. I want to thank all of you for lending us your time, your ears, and your heart. Big up, as always, to our great show announcer, the great Gavin Rasmussen, our amazing comrade producer, for making sure that this show is nice and tight for you, the listeners. We will see you next week right here on WPFW for another episode of Full Spectrum. Until then, Anthony signing off and reminding all of you to keep up the fight and remain in light. We will see you next week.

0: 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More information about Pacifica elections, candidate registration, and the candidates can be found at elections.pacifica.org.
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0: Music is the very cement that has not just held the Black community together, but holds Black selves together in a fundamental sense. The words of Dr. Cornel West. On Saturday, June 20th, from midnight until midnight, WPFW presents Black Music Matters, celebrating the genius of the music, a foundational pillar of global culture and a profound vehicle for both struggle and triumph, lauded for its ceaseless evolution and its ability to act as a mirror for cultural and political history and movement. 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
3: You know, one of the terrible things, I think, about the kind of consumption or the kind of consumptive life or consumptive society that we live in is that one of the first things it consumes is our history. And so over and over again, those things that would allow us to make coalitions, to make connections between the things that have happened to us, the things that have happened to our mothers, to our fathers, to people before us, are lost. And as I say elsewhere, we're constantly being put in the position of having to reinvent the wheel.
2: Our recording is from November 1980. Here's the host of the WBAI series, The Velvet Sledgehammer, to introduce the evening with poet Audre Lorde.
4: Good afternoon and welcome to The Velvet Sledgehammer, the radio magazine of the Women's Department of WBAI. Today, we have a very, very special program. First, tapes of a poetry and prose reading, An Evening with Audre Lorde. On December 12, 1980, prize-winning poet and writer Audre Lorde gave a reading of her poetry and her prose. The reading was a benefit for the Women's Experimental Theater, and it was a gala and well-attended event. Audre Lorde talked and read from her poetry and from

0: her inspiring new book, Cancer Journal, Claire Koss, who introduced Audre Lorde.
1: I'm pleased and privileged to be introducing Audre Lorde to this benefit reading for the Women's Experimental Theater tonight. It's wonderful to see all of you here. I remember about 5 years ago, the first time you came to a performance of Daughters, after which we invited the audience to stay and form a circle to name their matrilineage together. You said, "I am Audre, daughter of Linda, daughter of Ma Liz, daughter of a woman who lived on Knowles Hill, daughter of Sebelisa, the mother of us all." Audre had been to visit Dahomey with her lover and son and daughter, and was immersed in her research on African mythologies and goddesses, making accessible in her poems such names and concepts as Mawalisa, the sky goddess god, Yemanja, the mother of Orisha and goddess of oceans, Sebelisa, the mother of us all, and many others. In the black unicorn, these gods and goddesses of Dahomey and Nigeria cross paths with and connect with Staten Island and 125th Street, find refuge in poems of loving, and tear through violent images of black children being shot down and murdered by white policemen. To name all of Audre Lorde's accomplishments would take the entire evening, and also the honors that she's received. But my favorite introduction is Audre's own words in a recent essay where she says, "I am black, lesbian, feminist, poet, mother of a daughter and son, and member of an interracial couple." She essentially goes on to say, "How many things can our society hate me for?" Audre lives on the front lines. She lives openly and charts forbidden and unknown terrains, and she empowers us with her courage. Her most recent battle with breast cancer, the terror, the pain, and the daily triumph, has become an impassioned and valued resource for women in the cancer journals just published by Spinsters, Inc. Audre Lorde is an Amazon warrior who challenges each one of us by her choice to break silences, to survive, and to celebrate life. Audre Lorde.
2: I would like to open the reading with a poem that I feel is very timely, or that occurred to me, because it seems to say, for me, something that I need to be reminded of, and something that I think that most of us do, particularly in this time when I think we all feel so much under siege for one reason or the other. And the title of this poem is A Song for Many Movements. Nobody wants to die on the way, caught between ghosts of whiteness and the real water. None of us wanted to leave our bones on the way to salvation, three planets to the left a century of light years ago. Our spices were separate and particular, but our skins sing in complementary keys. At a quarter to eight, meantime, we were telling the same stories over and over and over. But broken down gods survive in the crevasses and mud pots of every beleaguered city, where it is obvious there are too many bodies to cast to the ovens or gallows, and our uses have become more important than our silence. After the fall, too many empty cases of blood to bury or burn, and there will be nobody left to listen, and our labor has become more important than our silence. Our labor is more important than our silence." I really love to read prayers. I love to read prayers for strength in particular. And this is one of newer one. And the title of it is October. Spirits of the abnormally born live on in water, and the heroically dead in the entrails of snakes. I spanned my days now like a wild bridge swaying in place, caught between poems like a vice. I am finishing my piece of this bargain, and how shall I return? Sebolisa, mother of power, keeper of birds, fat and beautiful, give me the strength in your eyes to remember what I have learned. Help me to attend with passion these tasks at my hands for doing. Carry my needs to some shore that my feet will not shatter. Do not let me pass away before I have a name for this tree under which I am lying. Do not let me die still needing to be stranger. You know, one of the terrible things, I think, about the kind of consumption or the kind of consumptive life or consumptive society that we live in is that one of the first things it consumes is our history. And so over and over again, those things that would allow us to make coalitions, to make connections between the things that have happened to us, the things that have happened to our mothers, to our fathers, to people before us, are lost. And as I say elsewhere, we're constantly being put in the position of having to reinvent the wheel or reinvent the psychic wheel. The ways in which, though, the impressions, the ways in which the images that fall into our heads, whether or not we recall them in terms of history, the ways in which those things operate, short circuit so many of the other things that we see, short circuit so many of our emotions, is a question that haunts me over and over, and I'm so aware of it within my life and within my living. And this next poem, which is a new poem, is called After Images, because it deals with some of the ways in which the pictures which we eat all the time cross us up, and the ways in which sometimes they both fuel our fight and put it out. After Images. Rock-strewn caves where dragonfish evolve, wild for life, relentlessly acquisitive, learning to survive where there is no food. My eyes are always hungry and remembering. However the image enters, its force remains. A white woman stands bereft and empty. A black boy hacked into a murderous lesson, recalled in me forever, like a lurch of earth on the edge of sleep. Unknown faces etched into my visions like food for dragonfish who learn to live upon what they must eat. Fused sorrows born together, the bloody images beneath my pain. Part 2. I watch the evening news. The Pearl River floods through the streets of Jackson, a Mississippi summer televised. Trapped houses kneel like sinners in the rain, while a white woman climbs from her roof into a passing boat. She is tearless, no longer young, a child's green blanket tucked beneath her arm. In the flickering after images of a nightmare rain, the microphone is the evening sacrament of connection thrust up against her flat, bewildered words. We just come from the bank yesterday, borrowing money to pay the income tax. Now everything is gone. I never knew it could be so hard. Despair weighs down her voice like Pearl River mud. Her pale eyes scan the camera for help or explanation. Unanswered, she looks across the watered street, dry-eyed. Hard, but not this hard. Two tow-headed children hang upon her coat like mirrors until a man with ham-like hands snarls her aside. She ain't got nothing more to say. And that lie hangs in his mouth like a shred of rotting meat. Part 3. I inherited Jackson, Mississippi. For my majority, it gave me Emmett Till. His 15 years puffed out like bruises on plump boy cheeks, his first and last Mississippi summer. Whistling a 21-gun salute to Dixie while a white girl passed him in the street. And he was baptized my son forever in the bloody waters of the Midnight Pearl, his broken body the after-image of my 21st year. Walking steamy streets of a northern city, my eyes averted from each corner's grim photographies, newspapers, protest posters, magazines, police story, confidential, true, the avid persistence of detail, pretending insight or some new information, the length of gash across the dead boy's loins, what his mother said, the severed lips, how many burns, his gouged out eyes sewed shut upon the screaming covers, louder than life. Everywhere, the veiled warning, the secret relish of a black child's mutilated body, fingered by street corner eyes, bruise upon livid bruise. And wherever I looked that summer, I learned to be at home with children's blood, with relished violence, with horror etched into my eyes like flame, with pictures of young, broken flesh, used and crumpled and discarded, lying in the sidewalk refuse like a raped woman's face. A 15-year-old black boy from Chicago whistled on the streets of Jackson, testing what he'd been taught was a manly thing to do. His teachers ripped out his eyes, his sex, his tongue, his future, and flung him beaten to the pearl, weighted with stone, in the name of white womanhood. They took their aroused honor back to Jackson and celebrated in a whorehouse the double ritual of white manhood confirmed. Part 4. If earth and air and water do not judge them, who am I to refuse a crust of bread? Emmett Till rides the crest of the Pearl River whistling. 24 years his ghost lay like the shade of a raped woman, the white girl besmirched by his black boy's whistle, has grown older in dearly purchased honor, and what did she pay to never know the price? Now the Pearl River speaks a muddy judgment, and I can withhold my pity and my bread. Hard, but not this hard. Her face is flattened with resignation and despair. A white woman surveying her crumpled future as the white girl defiled by Emmett's whistle, never named. She stands adrift in the ruins of her honor, and a white man with a hatchet face pulls her away with a snarl. Within my eyes, the flickering afterimage of a nightmare rain. A woman wrings her hands beneath the weight of agonies remembered. I wade through blood, betrayed by vision, hers and my own, becoming dragonfish to survive the horrors we are living with, tortured lungs adapting to breathe blood. The woman surveys her life's damage. My dreams are ripped with bayonets of fire. My eyes are caves, etched rock, tied to the ghost of a black boy whistling, crying, frightened. Her tow-headed children cluster like little mirrors of despair, and soundlessly a woman begins to weep. I'm an early riser. very early, as some of you may know. And it's always really difficult to find people to communicate with at 5:30, 6 o'clock in the morning. But it's always very rewarding when I do. It always makes me wonder, though, what we're supposed to do, those of us who rise early and are full of light and various and assorted other kinds of gifts at that time. The title of this poem is Morning is a Time for Miracles. A core of the conversations we never had lies in the distance between your wants and mine. A piece of each buried behind the wall which separates our sameness. A talisman of birth, hidden at the root of your mother's spirit, my mother's fury. Now, reaching for you with my sad words between sleeping and waking, a runic stone speaks. What is asked for is destroyed by the very words that must seek it, like dew in the early morning, dissolving the tongue of salt as well as its thirst. And I call you secret names of praise and fire that sound like your birthright, but are not the names of a friend. While you hide from me under 100 excuses, lying like tombstones along the road between your house and mine. I could accept any blame I understood, but picking over the fresh and possible loneliness of this too early morning, I find the relics of history fossilized into a prison where I learn to make love forever better than how to make friends, where you are encased like a half-stoned peach in the rigid arts of your healing. And in case you have ever tried to reach me and I could not hear you, these words are in place of the dead air still between us. A memorial to the conversations we will not be having, to laughter shared and important as the selves we helped make real, but also to the dead revelations we bury stillborn in the refuse of fear and silence and your remembered eyes which don't meet mine anymore. I never intended to let you slip through my fingers, nor to ever purchase your interest again like the desire of a whore who yawns behind her upturned hand, pretending a sigh of pleasure, and I have had that too already. Once I thought when I opened my eyes we would move into a freer, more open country where the sun would illuminate all our different desires and the fresh air do us honor for who we were. Yet I have awakened at 4 a.m. with a ribald joke to tell you and found I had lost the name of the street where you hid under an assumed name. And I knew I would have to bleed again in order to find you. But just once in the possibilities of this too early morning, I wanted you to talk. Not as a healer, but as a lonely woman talking to a friend. I guess if I had a collection of poems charted through all of my books or all of my different stages, poems to my mother, they would be a particular journey, a very specific journey, because they go through change after change after change. And this is the latest one. And the title of it is In the Voice of My Departing Mother. My mother is blind. Yours is the first face of love I remember. But I belong to myself in the rude places, in the glare of your angriest looks. In my dream, your blood runs like angry red water. Your blood running through my dreams like red angry water. And whomever I kill turns in the death grasp into your last and most beautiful silence. In this white room full of strangers, I examine your blind hazel eyes for that old and frightening blue that marks the sea queen's warrior daughters. Once I sought you in 100 different faces. Now I see you as my own, grown beautiful and grave, who was always blinding in that treacherous light that obscures what it dares not illuminate, a bond of women beyond birth or blood. I search your face, unafraid of those fierce eyes that can no longer see, yet still long in their scrutiny for a me that never was. Before I go, I touch your hand with tenderness, remembering not the denials that I have survived, but the gifts still puzzling me. As in the voice of my departing mother, antique and querulous, flashes of your old toughness shine through like stars, teaching me how to die, insisting death is not a disease. The last poem I'm going to read is, interestingly enough, also a new poem. And it's unfinished in that the title of it is Outline About Us. It's a poem which is dedicated to my lover, Francis. And it's called Outline About Us, really, because every time I think of it, it feels like the table of contents for a book, right? A few volumes. Outline About Us. What hue lies in the slit of anger, ample and pure as night? What color the channel that blood comes through? A black woman and a white woman charter our courses close in this sea of calculated distance, warned away by reefs of hidden angers, of history rallied against us, rigid with well-earned caution, the remembered smell of blood, mistrust, betrayal, misnamed alliances cheaply bought, maintained at terrible price. And we reject unspoken decisions not to touch or see the agonies that lay between us. Rage, guilt, fear, love, as complicated as a hurricane, each with threads to be unwound, but not easily. We cannot conquer history by ignoring it. So much has been eradicated that would tell us we were not the first black woman, white woman, altering course to fit our own journeys in this treacherous sea. Even the act of turning is almost fatally difficult, coming around full face into the driving storm, putting an end to running before the wind. A black woman and a white woman in the open fact of our loving, with not only our enemies' hands raised against us, means a gradual sacrifice of all that is simple, of pretense, of separate solutions, of convenient avoidance, putting an end to running before the wind, my blackness, her whiteness, a new meeting in a world that has never been ours. We reached out to touch the other face across an ocean of deceits, deep and calcite jagged, ready to engulf us. And that was nothing compared to reaching out to touch each other's days. The images of hate would threaten each lover's quarrel, guilt, contamination of feeling, knife in the schoolyard, revenge, the unattainable conquered, gob of spit on my sleeve in our childhood street.
3: Yet both our mothers scrubbed the kitchens of houses where comfortable women died a separate silence. And all the earned power of difference deflected into the unexamined safety of hatred, of suspicion, of contempt in the service of a dying order while we were taught to understand and tolerate only the strangenesses of men. A black woman and a white woman, lovers, are already embattled by choice. When women make love beyond the first exploration, we meet each other's knowledge in a landscape the rest of our lives attempts to understand. The power of tenderness, after the first commitment, how many more, recurrent, knowing the hardest is only the first, how to do what we need for our living with honor and in love. Now we move through each other's strangenesses with a half-remembered sureness, eye to eye, unchartered, terrified, full of promise. Two women carving our own agendas with lightning, examining every cell of the past for what is useful. We have never been younger. Reconstructing a future we can fuel from our knowledge, which no woman fears because she is woman. A cross is burning 10 blocks away before a house where black and white people are living. We are a black woman and a white woman with our 2 black children. We reach for a future we can both empower, because there is no other possible choice for our tomorrows as fruitful. 1 black woman, 1 white woman, constructing a way towards some new definition in the name of love and survival.
4: 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And now to the beautiful poetry and prose of Ms. Audre Lorde.
3: I'd like to read some excerpts now from the Cancer Journals, which is a collection of prose. Let me tell you a little bit about how it came to be written. How it came to be written was, I have breast cancer, and after my mastectomy, I decided that while I was going through it and before I was making my decision, I looked for words, for other women's words that would give me a sense, not of what to do, but of another woman's experience. And I could not find them. I found books written by women that dealt with certain aspects, but not from the core. And certainly not any words from feminists, certainly no words from black feminists, and certainly no words from black lesbians. And I decided that it was about time, right? Some of it got aired. And also because it helped me. The book is really a collection. There are 3 essays and an introduction. And I would like to read a piece from the introduction and some from the last essay. Each woman responds to the crisis that breast cancer brings to her life out of a whole pattern, which is the design of who she is and how her life has been lived. The weave of her everyday existence is the training ground for how she handles crisis. I am a post-mastectomy woman who believes our feelings need voice in order to be recognized, respected, and of use. I do not wish my anger and pain and fear about cancer to fossilize into yet another silence, nor to rob me of whatever strength can lie at the core of this experience, openly acknowledged and examined. For other women of all ages, colors, and sexual identities who recognize that imposed silence about any area of our lives is a tool for separation and powerlessness, and for myself, I have tried to voice some of my feelings and thoughts about the travesty of prosthesis, the pain of amputation, the function of cancer in a profit economy, my confrontation with mortality, the strength of women loving, and the power and rewards of self-conscious living. Breast cancer and mastectomy are not unique experiences. They are ones shared by thousands of American women. Each of these women has a particular voice to be raised in what must become a female outcry against all preventable cancers, as well as against the secret fears that allow those cancers to flourish. May these words serve as encouragement for other women to speak and to act out of our experiences with cancer and with other threats of death. For silence has never bought us anything of worth. Most of all, may these words underline the possibilities of self-healing and the richness of living for all women. Now, there is a commonality of isolation and painful reassessment that is shared by all women with breast cancer, whether this commonality is recognized or not. It is not my intention to judge the woman who has chosen the path of prosthesis. Do you all know what I'm speaking of when I speak of prosthesis? Do you know what a prosthesis is? No. Prosthesis is a false breast. It's a falsie. And this is given to women right after breast cancer. You're supposed to wear it and pretend that nothing has ever happened, right? It's supposed to be that we are supposedly, what we're told is that we are as good as before. And this is absolutely accepted. Probably most women who've had mastectomies wear these things. It is not my intention to judge the woman who has chosen the path of prosthesis, of silence and invisibility, the woman who wishes to be, quote, the same as before. She has survived on another kind of courage, and she is not alone. Each of us struggles daily with the pressures of conformity, the loneliness of difference from which those choices seem to offer escape. I only know that these choices do not work for me, nor for other women who, not without fear, have survived cancer by scrutinizing its meaning within our lives and by attempting to integrate that crisis into useful strengths for change. I have learned a great deal in the 18 months since my mastectomy. My visions of a future I can create have been honed by the lessons of my limitations. Now I wish to give form with honesty and precision to the pain, faith, labor, and loving which this period of my life has translated into strength for me. Sometimes fear stalks me like another malignancy, sapping energy and power and attention from my work. A cold becomes sinister, a cough, lung cancer, a bruise, leukemia. But those fears I have found are most powerful when I do not give them voice, because close upon their heels comes a fury that I cannot shake them. I am learning to live beyond fear by living through it, and in the process, trying to learn to turn fury at my own limitations into a more creative energy. I realize that if I wait until I am no longer afraid to act, write, speak, be, then I'll be sending little messages on a Ouija board, cryptic complaints from the other side. When I dare to be powerful, to use my strength in the service of vision, then it becomes less important whether or not I am unafraid. Because as women, we were all raised to fear. If I cannot banish fear completely, I can learn to count with it less. For then fear becomes not a tyrant against which I waste energy fighting, but a companion. Not particularly desirable, but one whose knowledge can be useful. I write so much here about fear because in shaping this introduction to the Cancer Journals, I found fear laid across my hands like a steel bar. When I tried to examine the past 18 months, some of what I touched was molten despair and waves of mourning for my lost breast, for time, for the luxury of false power. Not only were these emotions difficult and painful to relive, but they were entwined with a terror that if I opened myself again to scrutiny, then I might also be opening myself to disease. But I had to remind myself that I had lived through it all already. I had known the pain, and I had survived. It only remained now for me to give it voice, to share it for use, that the pain not be wasted. Living a self-conscious life under the pressure of time, I work with the consciousness of death at my shoulder, not constantly, but often enough to leave a mark upon all of my life's decisions. And it does not matter whether this death comes next week, or 30 years from now, this consciousness gives my life another breath. It helps shape the words I speak, the ways I love, my politic of action, the strength of my vision, my purpose, and the depth of my appreciation for living. I would lie if I did not speak of loss. Any amputation is a physical and psychic reality that must be integrated into a sense of self. The absence of my breast is a recurrent sadness, but it is not one that dominates my life. I miss it, sometimes piercingly. When other one-breasted women hide behind the mask of prosthesis, I find little support in the broader female environment for my rejection of what feels like a cosmetic sham. But I believe that socially sanctioned prosthesis is merely another way of keeping women with breast cancer silent and separate from each other. For instance, what would happen if an army of one-breasted women descended upon Congress and demanded that the use of carcinogenic fat-stored hormones in beef feed be outlawed? You get that picture? I have found that battling despair does not mean closing my eyes to the enormity of the tasks of effecting change. Nor does it mean ignoring the strength and the barbarity of the forces which are aligned against us. It means, however, teaching, surviving, and fighting with the most important resource I have, myself. And it means taking joy in that battle. It means, for me, recognizing the enemy outside and the enemy within, and knowing that my work is part of a continuum of women's work, of reclaiming this earth and our power, and knowing that this work did not begin with my birth, nor will it end with my death. It means knowing within that continuum my life and my love, and my work has particular power and meaning.
2: relative to others. It also means trout fishing on the Manisquo River at dawn and tasting the green silence and knowing that this beauty, too, is mine forever. Now, the second part of the Cancer Journals is retelling, actually, with excerpts from my journals of that time, of the experience of the days within the hospital and the period after. The third part of it is a long essay entitled Breast Cancer, Power versus Prosthesis, and I would like to read a few excerpts from that. After a mastectomy, for many women, including myself, there is a feeling of wanting to go back, of not wanting to persevere through this experience to whatever enlightenment could be at the core of it. It is this feeling, this nostalgia, which is encouraged by most of the post-surgical counseling for women with breast cancer. This regressive tie to the past is emphasized by the concentration upon breast cancer as a cosmetic problem, one which can be solved by a prosthetic device. The American Cancer Society's Reach for Recovery program, while doing a valuable service in contacting women immediately after surgery, nonetheless encourages this false and dangerous nostalgia in the mistaken belief that women are too weak to deal directly and courageously with the realities of our lives. The woman for Reach for Recovery who came to see me in the hospital, while quite admirable and even impressive in her own right, certainly did not speak to my experience nor my concerns. As a 44-year-old black lesbian feminist, I knew there have been very few role models around for me in this situation. But my primary concern 2 days after mastectomy was hardly about what man I could capture in the future, whether or not my old boyfriend would still find me attractive, and also not whether my two children would be embarrassed by me around their friends, as if they are not embarrassed already. My concerns were about my chance for survival and the effect of a possibly shortened life upon my work and my priorities. Yet every attempt I made to examine or question the possibility or real integration of this into the totality of my life was ignored. Now, in the critical and vulnerable period following surgery, self-examination and self-evaluation are positive steps. To imply to a woman that she can be the same as before with the skillful application of a little puff of lamb's wool is to place an emphasis upon prosthesis, which encourages her not to deal with herself as physically and emotionally real. I am talking here about the need for every woman to live a considered life. The necessity for consideration grows and deepens as one faces directly one's own mortality and death. Self-scrutiny and an evaluation of our lives, while painful, can be rewarding and strengthening journeys toward a deeper self. For as we open ourselves more and more to the genuine conditions of our lives, women become less and less willing to tolerate those conditions unaltered, or to passively accept external and destructive controls over our lives and our identities. Any short-circuiting of this quest for self-definition keeps the post-mastectomy woman in a position of perpetual and secret insufficiency, infantilized and dependent for an identity upon an external definition by appearance. In this way, women are kept, once again, from experiencing or expressing the power of knowledge and experience, and through that expression, developing strengths that can challenge those structures within our lives that support the cancer establishment. Again, for instance, why hasn't the American Cancer Society publicized the connections between animal fat and breast cancer for our daughters, the way it has publicized the connection between cigarette smoking and lung cancer?
3: These links between animal fat, hormone production, and breast cancer are not secret. And there are listings in the bibliography for those of you who wish to read more. This is a little incident that will perhaps illustrate to you the kinds of things we deal with. 10 days after having my breast removed, I went to my doctor's office to have the stitches taken out. This was my first journey since coming out of the hospital, and I was truly looking forward to it. Francis had washed my hair. It was black and shining with my new gray hairs, of which I am inordinately proud. I really am. That's why I don't wear a guilin. Glistening in the sun. Color was starting to come back into my face and around my eyes. I wore the most opalescent of my moonstones and a single floating bird dangling from my right ear in the name of grand asymmetry. With an African kente cloth tunic and new leather boots, I knew I looked fine. With that brave, newborn security of a beautiful woman having come through a very hard time and being very glad to be alive. When I walked into the doctor's office, I was really quite pleased with myself, all things considered. I was pleased with the way I felt, with my own flair, and my own style. The doctor's nurse, a charmingly bright and steady woman of about my own age, who had always given me a feeling of quiet, no-nonsense support on my other visits, called me into the examining room, and on the way, she asked me how I was feeling. "Pretty good," I said, half expecting her to make some comment about how I looked. "You're not wearing a prosthesis," she said, a little anxiously and not at all like a question. "No," I said, thrown off guard for a minute, "it doesn't feel right." Usually supportive and understanding, the nurse now looked at me urgently and disapprovingly as she told me that even if it didn't look right, it was, quote, better than nothing, unquote, and that as soon as my stitches were out, I could be fitted for a real form. "You will feel so much better with it on," she said. "And besides, we really like you to wear something, at least when you come in. Otherwise, it's bad for the morale of the office." I'm glad you appreciate that. I was too outraged to speak, but this was to be only the first such assault on my right to claim and to define my own body. We were in the offices of one of the top breast cancer surgeons in New York City. Every woman there either had a breast removed, might have to have a breast removed, or was afraid of having to have a breast removed. And every woman there could have used a reminder that having one breast did not mean our lives were over, nor that she was less a woman, nor that she was condemned to the use of a placebo in order to feel good about herself and the way she looked. Yet a woman who has one breast and refuses to hide that fact under a puff of lamb's wool, a woman who attempts to come to terms with her changed landscape and changed timetable of life, with her own body and pain and beauty and strength, that woman is seen as a threat to the morale of a breast surgeon's office. Yet I ask you to think. When Moshe Dayan, the former Prime Minister of Israel, stands up in front of Parliament or on TV with an eye patch over his empty eye socket, nobody tells him to go get a glass eye, or that he is bad for the morale of his troops. The world sees him as a warrior with an honorable wound and a loss of a piece of himself which he has marked and mourned and moved beyond. And if you have trouble dealing with Moshe Dayan's empty eye socket, everybody recognizes that it is your problem to solve, not his. Well, women with breast cancer are warriors also. I have been to war, so have you, and I still am. So has every woman who has had one or both breasts amputated because of the cancer which is becoming the primary physical scourge of our time. For me, my scars are an honorable reminder that I may be a casualty in the cosmic war against radiation, animal fat, air pollution, McDonald's hamburgers and red dye number 2, nuclear power, and so forth. But the fight is still going on, and I am still a part of it. I refuse to have my scars hidden or trivialized behind lamb's wool or silicone gel. I refuse to be reduced in my own eyes or in the eyes of others from warrior to mere victim, simply because it would render me a fraction more acceptable or less dangerous to the still complacent. Those who believe that if you cover up a problem, it ceases to exist. I refuse to hide my body simply because it makes a woman-phobic world more comfortable. As I sat in my doctor's office trying to order my perceptions, I realized that the attitude towards prosthesis after breast cancer is an index of this society's attitudes towards women in general as decoration and externally defined sex object. Prosthesis offers the empty comfort of, quote, nobody will know the difference, unquote. But it is this very difference which I wish to affirm because I have lived it and survived it and wish to share that strength with other women. If we are to translate the silence surrounding breast cancer into language and action against this scourge, then the first step is that women with mastectomies must become visible to each other. For silence and invisibility go hand in hand with powerlessness, and by accepting the mask of prosthesis, women proclaim ourselves as insufficient or dependent upon pretense. Surrounded by other women, all of whom appear to have two breasts, it is sometimes difficult to remember that I am not alone. Yet once I face death as a life process, what is there possibly left for me to fear? Who can ever really have power over me again? Right after surgery, I had a sense that I would never be able to bear missing that great well of pleasure that I connected with my right breast. That sense has completely passed away, as I have come to realize that the well of feeling is within me. I can never lose that feeling because I own it, because it comes out of myself. I can attach it anywhere I want to, because my feelings are a part of me, my sorrow and my joy. I would never have chosen this path, but I am very glad to be who I am here. There is a piece that I would like to share. There is some information that I would like to share with all of you here, which is a part of this essay. Any information about the prevention or treatment of breast cancer, which might possibly threaten the vested interests of the American medical establishment, is very difficult to acquire in this country. Only through continuing scrutiny of various non-mainstream sources of information, such as alternative and women's presses, can a picture of new possibilities for prevention and treatment of breast cancer emerge. Much of this secrecy is engineered by the American Cancer Society, which has become the loudest voice of the cancer establishment. The American Cancer Society is the largest philanthropic institution in the United States and the world's largest non-religious charity. At the National Information Bureau, which is a charity watchdog organization, lists the ACS among the groups which do not meet its standards. During the past decade, the American Cancer Society collected over $1 billion from the American public. In 1977, it had a $176 million fund balance. Yet less than 15% of its budget is spent on assisting cancer patients. Any holistic

0: treatment.
1: 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The message number again is 1-800-735-0230. And that does it for this week's From the Vault. 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Special thanks to George Blood Audio in Philadelphia for the personal challenge grant to digitize this recording. I had to promise to quit smoking cigarettes to get 100 tapes of my choosing to be digitized. I kept my promise, and now we can hear this rare Audre Lorde recording. Thanks, George, and my mother thanks you too. Our theme music is by Kevin Drum Holiday. Thanks for listening and keeping our poetry alive.
2: 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Welcome. Hey, y'all. What's going on? This is the original Derek Weston Brown, the host of Soul Conversations, a.k.a. Soul Convo Radio, a.k.a. the Leaders of the New Cool. So welcome to another Tuesday night. We're here every Tuesday night at 8 p.m. to 10 p.m. playing dope music from CDs to MP3s to, wow, I said CDs and MP3s and vinyl and whatever else we can play. We make it happen. We play music from YouTube. We do all the things. So glad to have you here. Usually I come through with an AKA, because I'm, even though I am the original Derek Weston Brown, I'm always about coming up with another name. So my DJ name for tonight will be DJ Finish Line. So shout out to all my DCPS teachers. We almost there. I know the students are ready to go, but trust me, the teachers are as well. So, you know, tonight, I don't know if there's any super theme other than sit back, relax. Maybe I'm helping some teachers out there, you know, put in their final grades or you're getting your ideas ready on how to take your classroom apart. But for all those listening, yo, we're just going to sit back, enjoy the music. Welcome to Soul Conversations.